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عليكم ورحمة الله وبركاته. أهلا وسهلا ومرحبا بكم. Wednesday morning, my beloved wonderful listeners of Salaam Media, our beloved wonderful listeners of Sa'atus Salaam, the time of peace. Arafat bin Ibrahim Hatia is the name. That's me. I will be with you, inshallah, from now until 6:30 or 6:40, 45, somewhere there, inshallah. Say ameen. Allah Ta'ala always keep us energetic and keep us strong and keep us healthy. Ameen, ameen, ameen, ameen, thumma ameen. Not forgetting our beloved studio controller, none other than Brother Sadiq. He's our engineer this Wednesday morning. Yawmul Arbi'a. My heart is sore because yesterday I asked the listeners phone our beloved engineer during the program, ask him how he is. He okay? Is he fine? You know what I mean? He's our beloved brother in Islam. And I told the listeners yesterday that it's good to keep muhabbat. You know, we Muslim brothers and sisters, my beloved wonderful listeners of Sa'atus Salaam. So I gave you guys yesterday the studio's number, 01002044. Give me a call. What is wrong with you, my beloved wonderful listeners of Sa'atus Salaam? I mean, there's so many messages that I received this morning. Wallah, wallahi al-azim, I received a lot of messages this morning. We're sitting this morning so far with 56 messages. All right. So as we go along, it will come to 60, 70, 80, 90, 100. Yeah. I hope Sister

Halima Esak. She's listening to me this morning. I know she sent me a message at about 2:09 a.m. this morning. Sister Halima Esak, if you are listening, I see she sent me a lengthy message, but a very sad message. I think about what she's going through and her condition, and I think somebody became murtad. In the family. It says, 12 years old. So I was reading her, lengthy message this morning. Tahajjud time. Kawakt. Tahajjud kawakt. But I made dua for you. Ma Halima Esak. I hope she's listening. I'm just trying to see here that, because there were a few listeners this morning, that sent me a message and saying, Molana, we want to listen to you in the mornings. How do we listen to you? Could you please send us the link? So I'm just double checking. I did receive the link. I saved it somewhere, because I know when somebody asks me for the link, they want to listen to Sa'atu Salam. And then I just send them the link. I'm just trying to double check here. I did receive the link from my beloved station manager, Haji Israel Ponte. Here we go. Okay, so let me just send the link out to a few of the listeners, new listeners, mashallah. I think maybe they used to listen to me on Markaz Sahaba, so now they're asking me for the link. So there we go, I did send it. Okay, yeah. Alright, there we go, I did send the link out. I'm just making it sure. Sending it to our wonderful listeners of Sa'atu Salam. Okay, there we go. All right. So I just had to send the link out there to our wonderful listeners of Sa'atu Salam. There we go. All right. Okay, I did send the link to a few listeners. There were a few listeners, mashallah, that sent me a message this morning, Tahajjud time. But before we begin our program early in this beautiful cold, it's cold, brother Sadiq. This morning is very cold. Oh, yalla. I took my time. I woke up nicely. I didn't rush myself. You know, we're old now. You know how they call it? Yesterday, my son is telling me, he said, Abba, you're becoming a madala now. Hey, brother Sadiq, my son is telling me, say, Abba, you Buddha now, you know, Buddha. I told my son, yeah, today we Buddha. You know, tomorrow you also be gonna become Buddha. Don't think that you're gonna remain young. So last night, my son and I were speaking after Salatul Isha. So he says, Abba, you know, you're getting old now. I said, of course, I'm gonna get old. What you think? You think I'm gonna stay young forever? No, I have to get old. And there's a lot of listeners that are getting old. We're not gonna remain young. I told you two things. It's never ever going to escape a human being is what? Is old age and mort. That's not going to escape you, my beloved listeners of Sa'atu Salam. Whether you're young, whether you're middle age, whether you're old, whether you're 90, whether you're 70, whether whatever, whether you're 3 years old, 7 years old. Remember, mort and old age must come to you. Must. If you pass away at the age of 20, it means you didn't reach old age, mort came to you. How's that? You pass away at the age of 60, 70, it means you reached your old age, but eventually mort came to you also. You see, my beloved, wonderful listeners of Sa'atu Salam. But anyway, it's a beautiful morning. How are you, my beloved, wonderful listeners? Please dress warm. It is cold. It is brrr, you know? So normally when it's winter, right? I don't like to go out too much, because when it's winter, it gets to me, especially my bones, you know? Now we all know, you know? I was telling my friends, always telling me, say, you know, we used to play football in our days. I used to do a lot of running. I used to play a lot of tennis, table tennis, and I used to do a lot of swimming, and I used to do a lot of, you know, this long distance running, like marathon running, like that. And I was a very sporty person, sporty, and I was very, very fit in my days. So I used to play a lot of football. Now, you know, when you come to that 40 plus, you're eating 50. Now the bones are packing up, brother Sadiq. Sadiq is having a good laugh. The bones are packing up, you know.

When I was in my days, I was alhamdulillah, I was super fit. Wallah, wallah, I'm thinking Allah's name. Allah made me fit that time. So yesterday, my sister-in-law, she tells me, yesterday, she says, Molana, why don't you start walking? Start walking, you know, early in the morning after Salatul Fajr, maybe when you come back from work, you know what I mean? Just walk around your area where you are living. Just take a walk. I'm saying, ya Allah, Javalini, we're walking. Where there were days I used to run about 30, 40, 50 laps. That time, no, we were young. Now we're getting Buddha now. Don't think you are listening to me this morning, you're going to remain young. You're not going to remain young. Yeah, your blood will be running now. Like I'm telling my son last night, I'm saying, son, how old are you? He said 20. I said, sharp. So I told him like that. He said, what you mean, Abba? I said, sharp. You're 20. He said, yeah. I told him, I said, come to me after 10 years. I'll ask you. You must ask me, how old are you again? You'll see. You won't be 20. You'll be 30. So remember, it's that routine. You have to. Everybody. You're not going to remain young forever, my beloved, wonderful listeners of Salatu Salam. But anyway, I want to chat to you guys this morning. I want to ask, how are you? How are you guys doing? Are you well? Are you good? Sister Zina. And Gulambay from Muda says, tell these listeners, I did send them. You can listen on the Radio Garden app also, like me, Molana. Yeah, I did send it to, there were four listeners this morning that messaged me Tahajjud time, and they were asking me, Molana, please, how do we listen to you? But it's very strange, Brother Sadiq. It's very, very strange, because some of the listeners, they says, Molana, we did not know that you are on radio. So I don't know. They say, Molana, we did not know that you're still doing your morning show. So hi-ya-zi. So I don't know. They say, Molana, we did not know that you're back on radio. I said to myself, I don't know. Unless maybe they thought that time when I left Marcus Sahaba, so they thought must be saying, right, we switched off now, we're no more listening to the morning show. No, I'm still part of the morning show. Alhamdulillah, there are a lot of listeners that listen to me from Rustenburg, from Middleburg, from, I can give you names, from Virginia, from George, Wallah, from, PE, from Cape Town, all these small places, from Robertsham, from Ormondi, from Mondio, from Marlborough, from in Durban, I think everybody listens to me in case, alhamdulillah. Marisburg, I know it's full. Chatsworth, Phoenix, there's this place next to Ushaka. I'll tell you. There's this place next to Ushaka. They also listen to me. What's this place next to Ushaka? I know North Beach listens to me, and Umslanga listens to me, Verlam listens to me, Isipingo. I know there's a few listeners that it's next to Ushaka, I forgot the place's name. But anyway, somebody will tell me while they're listening to me. Yeah. So there was a very nice question posed. They asked me, say, Molana, Wallah, they asked me, they said, Molana, your listenership, where is it more? Johannesburg or KZN? So I said, of course, definitely it's KZN. No, definitely, genuinely, it is KZN. It is. There's a lot of listeners that listen to me the early show in the morning from Durban, KZN, Maritzburg. Too many. From Howick as well. There's this place when you go to Durban, when on your way to Durban, I think it's before Howick. Oh, yeah. Do you see? I'm actually forgetting the place's name. Alhamdulillah. Yeah. Sister Fatima Hussein from Val. I want to know, how are you guys doing? How are y'all? Are y'all well? Are you guys good? How are you guys doing this beautiful Wednesday morning? You know what I mean? Budkedin. You know, in Urdu, they say Budkedin. Budkedin means Wednesday morning. Yeah, Bud, isn't it? For in Urdu, you say Bud, isn't it? For Tuesday, you say Mangal, I think so, yeah. For Monday, you say, I know how to say it in Arabic. Monday, how do you say in Urdu? I know Saturday is Sanichar. Friday is Jumerat, Jumakedin. Thursday is Jumerat. Wednesday is Budkedin. Monday, I forgot Monday. Monday is... I forgot. But anyway, yeah. So it's good. It's good to see everyone is on board. Everybody's is with me this beautiful, mashallah, Wednesday morning. The 23rd of Dhul Hijjah. The 23rd of 7 days left, Brother Sadiq. 7 days left.

you know, I must tell the listeners this, right? I must tell you this. Since everyone is in a good mood, right? I must tell you this. I'm doing the countdown for what? For the new year is coming. Right, listen to this. You guys are going to laugh. But you laugh, but at the same time it's sad. I'm counting the countdown, 7 days left for 1448. People are doing the countdown for the World Cup. How's it? You see? And it's so strange. Yesterday I asked a very nice question. I want all the listeners to tell me hack or not, right? Including Brother Sadiq. Yesterday I asked a very nice question. I told to my friends yesterday, right? After Salatul Isha, right? I'm telling them. Everybody's speaking about the World Cup now. Now the World Cup is like, you know, the hype. The hype is high now. You know, the vibe is there. Everybody should say World Cup, World Cup, World Cup, World Cup. So I asked one question yesterday. Hey, they all looked at me with like to say with four eyes. I must tell you this. I have to share this with you because you guys wake up early part of the morning and you guys perform Salatul Tahajjud. So I asked them yesterday, say, hey, when Bafana is playing? I asked them yesterday, when Bafana is playing? Right? I know. I just asked them, say, when Bafana is playing? So they say, Malls, Bafana is playing tomorrow, which is Thursday, tomorrow. The World Cup is starting tomorrow. You know about that, Sadiq? Yeah. Well, Brother Sadiq, he's in another he's in another dunya, so it's a good thing he doesn't also. So the World Cup is starting tomorrow, which is the 11th of June. So I asked them yesterday after Salatul Isha. Now we're talking. They always we always like to get together, and then they ask me questions. Malls, is this giant? Is this permissible? So now yesterday everyone is talking about the World Cup, saying, "Oh, you know what? I think Brazil will take it. I think Bafana will come to the last 16." I'm telling the listeners this. This one will say, "No, you know what? I think Ghana will go far." This one will say, "No. Spain is taking it." Oh, this one is saying Portugal. I say, "Okay." So I asked him yesterday, I said, when the World Cup is starting? He says, Molana, World Cup is starting tomorrow, Thursday. I said, acha. I said, the matches, what time the games are starting? The games, I'm asking them. Listen to this, Sadiq. You're going to tell me, Molana, So they look at me, I said, by the way, who's hosting the World Cup? They said, America, Mexico, and there's one more country. All right. So I told you, when it comes to sports, alhamdulillah, I'm well get up. So they say it's Mexico is hosting the World Cup, United States of America. I think one more. I think those two, one more. Who's that? Just tell me, Brother Sadiq. So it's Mexico, it's America. Yeah, just type out to me. And there's one more country. Let me just see here. One more country. Canada. Well done. Jazakumullah khair, Brother Sadiq. Canada. Listen to this, my beloved listeners. So I asked him, I said, what time will the games be live for us to watch the football games? You know what they tell me, Brother Sadiq? Listen to the, and this is the truth. The games will be live starting from 3 o'clock in the morning. Yeah, because of the times. The times, Mexico, Canada, and America, because of the times. So they said, Molana is starting 3 o'clock. After 3 o'clock, they will be showing another game at 3:10 and 4 o'clock in the afternoon. Listen to this. So all of them are telling me, Molls, Bafana is playing the first game. So we're going to be up 3 o'clock in the morning. I look at them, I say, Baji, you're going to be up 3 o'clock in the morning for Bafana's game, but you can't wake up for Salatul Tahajjud. How's it? It's sad. It's very sad, my beloved. Hack or not? Can you tell me hack or not? So now they look at me, they all start laughing. They say, Mol, stop it, Mol. I said, no. I said, but Hazrat, it's reality, man. Come on, man. You can wake up for that football game because it's World Cup, 3 o'clock in the morning to watch South Africa versus Mexico, which will take place tomorrow. You can't wake up to turn to a line to speak to Allah that early part of the morning? What did I tell you yesterday? What? When I speak to you the early part of the morning and I give you nasiha, just sit little bit and think. You don't need to take my advice. Don't take it. It's fine. But just listen to the nasiha and say, hey, what is this Arafat bin Ibrahim Hatia? What is he saying? So I'm telling my buddies yesterday, I say, you know what, guys? But I was speaking like just general. I wasn't hammering them. And I'm telling them, I say, it's so ajeeb and it's so strange what we Muslims, you know, we can wake up for that just to watch that football game. You can make fikr for that football game. You can set your alarm clock to watch Bafana versus Mexico tomorrow. That football game, the World Cup, which is taking place tomorrow. Because everybody's doing the countdown. I'm doing countdown for the year, 1448. And I'm telling them last night, I'm telling you, it's about 4, 5, 6 of us. We always meet, we always perform there at Masjid Quwwatul Islam. And when we come out from the masjid, you know, we all look for.

were to see each other. You know, we always ask each other questions. So now everybody's speaking about the World Cup. The hype is high now, you know. So I'm telling them, I said, but guys, I don't understand you guys genuinely. Genuinely. See what, Maltz? I said, really? You guys going to wake up at 3 o'clock in the morning. But all the other days, you guys can't wake up in the morning. But to wake up for the World Cup, you want to watch Bafana playing. But you can't make your niyat and intention to say, oh, my beloved Allah, let me wake up for Salatul Tahajjud. How's that, my beloved listeners of Salatul Salam? Wallahi Lazim, look at us. When I cry in the morning, you guys must be saying, Malana, this is crocodile tears. Wallahi, when I cry sometimes, I cry because, you know why? I see what is happening with the ummah. Wallahi, Allah is my witness. I'm telling to the listeners of Sa'atul Salam. Allah is my witness as I'm speaking to you. Do you know how many people are suffering when they send me messages the early part of the morning? They're asking me for du'as. And wallahi al-azim, I reply to them. I tell them, ameen, and I tell them, I will make du'a for you. Wallahi, you know, tahajjud is so important. If you only knew the virtues and the benefits of salatul tahajjud. I told you that hadith. Allah subhanahu wa ta'ala, he comes down to the third portion of the morning. Hi bo. Allah comes down to the third portion of the morning. And Allah subhanahu wa ta'ala himself asks, oh my banda, I'm here. What is troubling you? What is it you need? May yadu'uni fastajibala. May yas'aluni fas. Allah is asking, hadith. Allah is asking, is there something that you need? Is there something that you want to ask me? Is there something that is bothering you? I'm giving you hadith. Is there something that you want to ask me? Kafa billahi shahida. Kafa billahi wakila. Kafa billahi nasira. Kafa bihi bidhunubi ibadi khabir. The verses are there in the Quran Sharif, my beloved listeners of Sa'atul Salam. That's why I tell the listeners, the ummah, we Muslims, what do we give back to Allah Ta'ala in return? I gave you such a beautiful example. The World Cup is starting 3 a.m. in the morning. You're making fikr to watch that football game. But you don't make fikr for you to speak to your Allah. How's that, my beloved listeners of Sa'atul Salam? So yesterday, the fikr was a bit high. Last night, the fikr was high. So I told the guys this. I say, guys, okay, fine. Fine. Because they say, Maltz, oh, you're starting Maltz. That's why they like me, because we speak about everything. So I said, okay, fine, guys. I said, no problem. I said, guys, let's do this. Everybody's speaking about Bafana in Mexico, Bafana. I say, guys, let's do this, right? Let's do this. Because you need to win the hearts. I say, okay, guys, let's do this. How many of us are going to wake up in the morning for World Cup? All the guys, because all my guys are footballers. They say, of course, Maltz, all going to. I say, okay, acha. I say, so let's do this. You make the niyat and intention now. Say, oh Allah. Say like this. Say, oh Allah, I'm going to wake up that part of the morning, but first, I'm going to turn to you. How's that? I told him that yesterday. I told him, don't read 8 rakats, salatul tahajjud. Read 2 rakats only. Read 2. When you're waking up for that football game, because nobody wants to miss out Bafana in Mexico, is the World Cup. They want to see the what you call it, Brother Sadiq? The opening ceremony of the World Cup. It's in the morning. It's 3 a.m. in the morning. Yes. The opening World Cup stream. So I told him, I said, you know what you do? When you wake up in the morning, first thing do is turn to Allah and speak to Allah, man. Before you on your TV or you want to watch that World Cup game, whatever, turn to Allah. And the guy said, no, I'm all right. I said, bye. If you can make qurban and sacrifice for dunya, why can't you make qurban and sacrifice for the akhirat? Ay, ay, ay, ay, ay, ay. Why can't we do that, my beloved listeners of Sa'atul Salam? Wallahi, wallahi. Allah waits for me and you to wake up in the morning. Ask Brother Sadiq. Brother Sadiq, when I came in the studio, what I did? You saw me reading namaz, isn't it? Because, I'll tell you why. When I was taking a drive, and whenever I take a drive to work, I think a lot of things. Like I got my tasbih in my hand and I'm making istighfar. So and then I made a lot of dua for all the listeners this morning. And then Allah Ta'ala put this thought in me. And then I came here to work and I read 2 rakats of Salatul Hajat. Asadik. I came here in the studio. I took my sandals out, whatever. I read 2 rakats of Salatul Hajat and I made dua.

you know, for all those people who needs, you know, who they want haja, they need assistance, they need, there's so many listeners, I don't know how to tell you as a listener, there's so many listeners who are going through trials and tribulations. And I came here, I read the two rakats, and I said, oh Allah, I'm asking you, it's still the time of tahajjud, and which it is still the time of, I say, oh Allah, please, I'm begging you, my beloved Allah, I'm only your servant, your banda that speaks to you.

0: that. I say, Allah, make it easy for everybody. Ameen, ameen, ameen, ameen, ameen, thumma ameen. So I want to tell you this beautiful Wednesday morning. I know all of us are wide awake. Somebody's asking me, Molana. Somebody's asking me, say, Molana Arafat, check your messages, okay? All right, okay, okay, I'm going to do that. I'm going to do that. I'm going to do that. Yeah, we're sitting with 63. I told you, we're sitting there with 63. All right. Okay. I'm checking the messages because there's so many people messaging early in the morning. Brother Umar Khan is with us this morning. Yesterday, I think he says, Molana, my battery died. I don't know what happened. Yeah, he says, Molana, it's cold in Ireland. He says, Molana, make me mad for not being in yesterday. My phone battery was very low. I spoke to Brother Sadiq yesterday, mashallah, and I always speak to him every day. That's very good. He's like my brother, subhanallah. Very good. Very, very good. That's how it has to be. Sister Fatima Hussein from Verlam. Sister Yumna from London, UK. Sister Yumna says, Molana, I don't miss your show. I mean, she says, Molana, true what you're saying about the World Cup. Listeners, let's face reality. And don't play deaf and dumb. Don't play deaf and dumb. We Muslims, we're going to wake up for the World Cup. Let's face it. And this is the sad part. We will wake up for the World Cup, but you yourself, that waking up the early part of the morning, you won't even read two rakats of Salatul Tahajjud. How's it? But you will make fikr for dunya. You will make fikr for that World Cup. When Allah Ta'ala says, wake up the third portion of the morning. Speak to me. Ask what you need. Ask what you want. I am here. I will never leave you. I will wait for your assistance. Whatever you need. Ha! That's it. You see, my beloved, wonderful listeners of Salatu Salam. Sister Zinat. Sister Farhana Sahali. Sister Nasima from Stenga. MashaAllah. Who's this here? Brother Ilyas, mashallah. Sisters in Australia, very good, mashallah. Sister Rukeya, Brother Ashi from Mayfair, Ma from Azadville, mashallah. Tasneem Hefaji, Sister Firoza, Sister Aisha Khan, Silver Glen, Brother Ahmed, Brother Hashim, Brother Umair, Brother Ahmed Ali from Phoenix, Hasina Rifai, Zuleika Shakil Kenya, Yasmin Naidu from Krovdin, Sister Shahida Hussein from Shoud, Brother Abdul, Sister Arifa, it carries on, Sister Iram Butul from Durban, Sister Halima Esak. You see what I tell the listeners, mashallah. So anyway, let's correct our niyat, let's correct our intention, let us make shukr to Allah subhanahu wa ta'ala. Oh Allah, we thank you. Oh Allah, we thank you for this beautiful Wednesday morning. Oh Allah, we thank you for you let us witnessing another beautiful morning. Oh Allah, we thank you for waking up this beautiful morning. We're feeling good, we're feeling alhamdulillah, ma bilaman Allah. We thank you for giving us the energy, for speaking, for talking, for looking, for seeing, for performing Salatul Tahajjud. Alhamdulillahi alladhi ahyana ba'dama matana wa ilayhin nushur kareem Allah rahim Allah hannan mannan dayyan. Come my beloved listeners of Sa'atu Salam. Knock knock knock knock knock knock knock. Kareem Allah rahim Allah hannan mannan dayyan. Oh my beloved Allah, please forgive us, my beloved Allah. Forgive each and every one of us, my beloved Allah. Astaghfirullah, astaghfirullah. Forgive each and every one of us, my beloved Allah. Your forgiveness is vast, my beloved Allah. Come, my beloved, wonderful listeners, wherever you are, it's a beautiful, mashallah, Wednesday morning. Brother Sadiq, before we go for our advice this morning, a beautiful nasheed. Come on, Brother Sadiq. Brother Sadiq says, he says, Molana, I no more now want to play no more ad breaks. He says, I only want to play now nizams because I want to touch the hearts of the listeners, subhanAllah. All right, Brother Sadiq, go for a quick ad break. Quickly, a quick ad break, and then inshallah we go for our advice nasiha, and then inshallah our fajr adhan, and then inshallah our ad break, and then inshallah our istighfar. So before we go for our nasiha, let's go inshallah onto our ad break.
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20 minutes after 5, early beautiful morning, 5 a.m., the 23rd of Zilhijjah, 1447, which is also the 10th of June, 2026, Wednesday morning, Yawmul Arbi'a. Today's Nasiha, I just want to touch and I want to speak about Tahajjud. You know Tahajjud itself? Tahajjud. You see, when you go back 1400 years ago, when you heard the incident of Hazrat Musa alayhi salam, isn't it? The incident of Hazrat Musa alayhi salam about the stick turned into a snake, and Allah subhanahu wa ta'ala told Hazrat Musa alayhi salam, go to Fir'aun, you know, innahu tagha, idhhab ila Fir'auna innahu tagha, go and give Fir'aun nasiha, go and give Fir'aun go and give him da'wah, innahu tagha, he is indeed transgressed. You know, I'm just touching a bit. And then, you know, the incident of Hazrat Ibrahim alayhi salam, of where his beloved father did not accept Islam, and about all the idols of Hazrat Ibrahim alayhi salam, you know that incident. Then

Listen to where I'm coming to. I mean, we speak about now tahajjud. And then, you know about the incident of Hazrat Yusuf alayhi salam, isn't it? Hazrat Yusuf alayhi salam, his own beloved blood brothers. You know the incident, and where they threw Hazrat Yusuf alayhi salam, and they came there and they say that the wolf ate him up and blah, blah, blah, blah. Then, you know the incident of, who was it? Bilqis, you know Bilqis? Can anybody tell me who got married to Bilqis? Hazrat Sulaiman alayhi salam, jazakumullah khair. Yes, Sulaiman, right? You know the incident of Hazrat Sulaiman alayhi salam in Hudhud and Bilqis, right? Isn't it, my beloved listeners of Salatu Salam? Right now, we coming out to tahajjud. How you think? And how you think our beloved Sahaba, Musa alayhi salam, Ibrahim alayhi salam, Hazrat Yusuf, Hazrat Sulaiman, Bilqis, and so on. How you think they build that taqwa, that yaqeen. How you think they build it? How? When they wake up and speak to Allah subhanahu wa ta'ala. Do you know if you are a person who is a tahajjud guzar, you don't miss your tahajjud salah, you don't miss your tahajjud namaz, you wake up every morning, even if you read 2 rakats of Salatul Tahajjud. Nabi Kareem Muhammad Mustafa Janab sallallahu alayhi wa sallam used to read 8, including the 3 witr, which is 11. So that's why I always tell the listeners, try and read 8 rakats of Salatul Tahajjud in the morning. 8 rakats. Right? Try and read it. Of course, the witr namaz, you can join with it. That is if you know you're going to wake up the next morning. But if you have like doubts and you rather read your witr salat after Salatul Isha, you know, you read your Isha salat and then you read your witr. Some people leave the witr for in the morning when they wake up early part of the morning for Salatul Tahajjud. My beloved listeners of Salatul Salam, Allah is giving you a weapon and use it, my beloved listeners. Utilize this weapon. What weapon is that? The weapon is what? To have yaqeen. To build that bridge of what? Of what? Of taqwa with Allah subhanahu wa ta'ala. Wallahi al-azim. A person who wakes up in the morning for Salatul Tahajjud. Wallahi al-azim. Allah is listening to you, my beloved listeners. Allah is listening to you. What's your pain and what hardship you are going through? And let me tell you something. I'm telling you this, me, Arafat bin Ibrahim Atiyah. When you wake up for Salatul Tahajjud, not 99%, 100% spot on, Allah is going to accept your dua. Not today, not tomorrow, not next week, not the following week, not the next month. But I'm telling you this now. Allah subhanahu wa ta'ala will accept that dua of yours, that hajat of yours, my beloved listeners of Salatu Salam. When we need duas, when our kids are busy writing exams, when the matriculants, they now going into their final year and they're busy writing their matric exams, what do we as parents do? We start sending messages to friends. Oh, my bachu, my son is going to write exams today. He's writing maths. He's writing maths lit or maths low, maths lit, whatever. Isn't it? You ask for duas. You say, people, how many times I get messages? Molana, my daughter is going. My son is in matric and my daughter is in varsity. Molana, make dua. I'm asking you, my beloved listeners of the parents out there, why can't you wake up for tahajjud namaz and you turn to Allah and you speak to Allah? We don't have that tayaqeen. We don't have that taqwa. We don't have it. When a person wakes up tahajjud ka waqt, wallahi, he is directly speaking to Allah. And Allah subhanahu wa ta'ala is telling him, my banda, what is it? I'm here. Yuridu Allahu an yatuba alaykum. Listen what I'm telling you, my beloved listeners of Sa'atul Salam. Allah says, what is it, my beloved servant?
What is it? What you need? I'm here. It is already my intention to

forgive you. I am going to accept your dua. I am going to accept your need. Allah is saying it himself, my beloved listeners of Salatu Salam. And don't take it lightly. Don't take it. I tell this to my friends, right? I tell them, I said, you know what, guys? When sometimes you feel your life is not coming right, you down, this is going up. People say, Molana, when it pours, isn't it? I tell them this. I tell everybody this. Whoever calls me for nasiha, I tell them every day. I say, do me one favor. Do me one favor. What time do you sleep? He say, Molana, sometimes 9 o'clock I'm in bed. Now that it's winter, you know, Isha is early. Sometimes maybe 9:30 or sometimes 10 o'clock. I say, okay, fine. Set your alarm. Wake up 1 o'clock. Wake up 1 o'clock and you go back to sleep and then you get up for Fajr. Wake up 1 o'clock. He say, what you mean? I say, wake up 1 o'clock and talk to Allah. How's that? Talk to Allah. My beloved listeners of Salatu Salam, you know, sometimes you wonder to say, oh, you have to be a wali of Allah. You have to be a buzruk. You have to be this. Oh, Molana, you know what? Where I'm going to get Juma Mot, isn't it? Sometimes you see an ordinary person, he will get Juma Mot. You see an ordinary person, he will pass away on the Thursday night. You see an ordinary person will get a shaheed. Sometimes, out of the blues, you say, but Molana, this guy got Juma Mot, or this guy got Ramadan, or this guy got Laylatul Qadr. My beloved listeners of Salatu Salam, you don't know why. Maybe that person, he used to build the ta'alluq with Allah. He used to talk to Allah subhanahu wa ta'ala every morning. And I tell the listeners this, let the world think bad of you. Don't worry. Let the world run you down. Let the world say, you know what? Reference is bad, bad, bad, bad. Let the world think bad of you. But do not let my beloved Allah Ta'ala think bad of you, my beloved listeners. Is it haq or not? Is it haq or not? The world can say, yeah, this girl is rotten. This boy is rotten. This boy got a bad reference. He smokes. This girl is like that. Oh, don't propose to this girl because she won't be a good wife, whatever. Let the world think bad of you, my beloved listeners. But wallahi, do not let Allah Ta'ala think bad of you. Wallahi. Wallahi, you yourself, you wake up. Nobody knows what you do at night. Can you come and tell me what I do at night? Who knows what I do in the evenings? Nobody knows. You only know that, oh, Malana Arafat, definitely. He wakes up for Salatul Tahajjud. He's in the morning here for the show. He's with us. We're all together in one ship. Yes, you know that. But nobody knows what that person does in the morning. Wake up. Wake up. I also tell Brother Sadiq. I tell Brother Sadiq, read your salah, read your namaz, turn to Allah, take this forehead of yours, put it down on the ground, put it down in sujood, in sajda. Wa inna sajid la yasjudu fi qadamiyyi rahman. Wallahi lazim, my beloved mothers, sisters, brothers, husbands, wives, children, kids out there, when you wake up for salatul tahajjud, your life, it takes a 90 degrees like this, 90 degrees, wallahi lazim. I'm telling the listeners, I'm speaking out of experience. Wake up in the morning. Build it yaqeen with Allah. Build it taqwa. Speak to Allah subhanahu wa ta'ala. Allah is listening to you. You can be alone in that room. You put your musalla and you're going through hardship. You're going through difficulties. Your son is not getting a job. Your wife, your daughter is not getting married. Things are going haywire at home. Speak to Allah, my beloved listeners of Salah. To salam. Don't think, somebody's gonna come to me. That person is well connected. He will assist me. No, nobody's going to assist you. Everything happens through the will of Allah. We listen to so many lectures. We listen to so many bayanats. We listen to so many nasihat. We listen to so many Come on, my beloved, wonderful listeners of Sa'd. This is a simple thing I'm just telling you. It's a simple thing. Wake up the early portion of the morning and build that bridge. Speak to Allah. You know, the love and the beloved. Speak to Allah, my beloved listeners of Sa'd to Salam. You yourself will phone me and say, hey, Mals, Molana Arafat, you told me something that I can see. You will see it. Allah will show it to you. When a person is in problem, what do we do? Come, my beloved listeners. Yesterday I was telling somebody, somebody says, Molana, my daughter is very sick. She's a thing about 3 years or 4 years old. The daughter is very, very, very sick. But Molana, you know what I mean? We're giving antibiotics and we're doing this and we're doing that. But the fungus or the nose is running and the eyes are swollen and this one.

And I told it, but you see, we're going back again. Where is our yakin? Where is our taqwa? We're not saying don't go to the doctor. Go to the doctor. The doctor can tell you ABC, but who makes the final decision, my beloved? Maybe you guys gonna say, Morana, you're just talking, man. You just hoeing or you're just thrilling. You can think what you want to think. Wallahi, who makes that final decision? One person told me this last night after Salatul. He say, Maulana, it's so true what you're saying. If something is not meant for you, it's not meant for you. Allah Ta'ala doesn't want to give it to you. And it's so true. But we don't understand it, my beloved listeners of Salatul Salam. I told it, parent. I told you, your daughter is not well, whatever. You speak to Allah. Make dua for your little girl. Stop saying, oh, going to doctor, I'm taking this tablet, I'm taking that medication, oh, I need to get this jab, oh, I need to get this, I don't know what tablet. My beloved listeners, medication cannot do without the permission of Allah. Understand it. Understand it. People will tell me, Maulana Arafat, you trun. Wallahi lazim, I'm not trilling. You can go to court and the people will tell you, you know what, the judge is going to say that you are guilty. Isn't it? People will say, oh, you know what, this guy already lost the court. The judge will say that you are guilty. Allah can change the conditions, correct or not? Allah can say, change and say, you know, the judge can say, you know what, not guilty. And then what? And then what? Learn to talk to Allah. When we listen to stories of Nabi Kareem Muhammad Mustafa Janab Sallallahu Alaihi Wasallam, we listen to so many beautiful stories, my beloved listeners. I was just telling about Musa Alayhi Salam, Ibrahim Alayhi Salam, you know what I mean? There's so many stories. They had that taqwa. They had yaqeen in Allah. They knew that Allah is the doer and Allah is the giver. What does the Quran say? What does the Quran say? Come, all of the listeners, while I'm speaking to you, everybody's listening to me. What does the Quran say? Alif Lam Mim. See what the Quran says. Dhalikal Kitab. This is the book. See what the Quran. See how Allah Ta'ala starts. Dhalikal Kitab. This is the book. ذَلِكَ الْكِتَابُ وَاتْ لَا رَيْبَ فِي. This is the book, in it there is absolutely no doubt. See how Allah starts. Allah is telling the world, the ummah, ذَلِكَ الْكِتَابُ. This is the book. Allah is telling you. He starts with Surah Fatiha. He praises himself and Allah says, this is the book. The what book? In it there is absolutely no doubt. And me and you, to read Quran, it has become a musibat. To read 5 times namaz for a mu'min, for each and every listener who's listening to me, it has become a musibat. How's that? You cannot make time to read namaz, but when something happens to you, you want Allah Ta'ala's nusrat. How's that, my beloved listeners of Salatu Salam? You saying, Maulana, make dua, my son get a good job, my daughter get a good job, my daughter get a good degree, my son get a good... But you don't have time for Allah. How's that, my beloved listeners of Salatu Salam? How's that? You want your life to be smooth and you want your life to be everything, alhamdulillah, you know, hunky-dory. It must be, everything must go smooth to your whims and desires, but you don't have time to knock at the door of Allah. How's that, my beloved listeners of Salatu Salam? How's that? Now the World Cup is coming. Everybody's talking about it. You see youngsters wearing t-shirts, Portugal, Spain, whatever. You see, the hype is there. But you don't have time to speak about the greatness of Allah. How's that, my beloved listeners of Salatu Salam? Look at this insan. There's no yaqeen, there's no taqwa. I'm not saying we are wali. I'm not saying I'm a buzruk. No, reality, my beloved listeners of Salatu Salam. Khudaki qasam, this is a reality. Wake up, O Ummah, wake up. You want to get that miracles from Allah. Build that bridge. Go to Allah. Speak to Allah. Say, oh Allah, I'm knocking at your door 2 o'clock in the morning. It's me, so and so. It's me, Arafat. It's me, Sister Nasima. It's me. It's Sister Iram. Oh Allah, it's me. I'm knocking at you. Oh Allah, don't ignore me. It's me. Oh Allah, I'm gonna come to you every morning and I'm going to ask. We don't do that. Wallahi, we're running after the dunya. Chase dunya. By the time you chase, you're gonna say, how old are you? But you'll say, I'm 58. Your life is already gone. Half. Take you, gone. Khalas, 58 years old. What you did in 58 years old? What you did in 58? Even in today, for us to read Jummah Salah, for us to come early to the Jummah, it is musibat.
I can cry and tell you this. For us to come for Jummah namaz early to Allah.

0: big day, the day of Juma. It is a musibat. Look at us. We know what I told you yesterday. Dunia ke musafir. What a roach, do din ka ye safar, isn't it? My beloved listeners of Salatu Salam, if wallahi ladhim, if you only could just sit a little bit and ponder and say, what is this guy Arafat bin Ibrahim Hatia saying? What is he talking about, this tahajjud? Wake up in the morning. Hello, hello, hello, hello, wake up in the morning and cry to Allah. See what Allah will do. Cry to Allah. Sahaba, Ikram radiallahu ta'ala ajma'in. They were in problems. They were in trouble. What did they do? I'm asking what they did. What they did? Quickly, they turned to Allah. Quickly, two rakats of Salatul Hajjad. Quickly, two rakats of Salatul Tahajjud. They used to wake up in the morning. They had battles. They had dushman enemies. They turned to Allah. They speak to Allah. Allah says, go, my Sahaba. I'm with you. You don't need to worry. I'm with you. Me and you today? Me and you? Where's our tawajjuh going to? Where's our yaqeen going to? Wallahi, where is our taqwa going to? Today we tell Mufti Sahab, you know, my husband divorces me. Mufti Sahab, who's going to look after me? Who's going to look after you? How can you ask like that? How can you say like that? Who's going to look after you? Who's looking after you all this time? Who's giving you food in the morning? Who gives you that energy for you to wake up? Yesterday I told one brother after Salatul, I say, imagine if Allah had to make your father ill now, right now, sick. What's going to happen? We don't want to build that bridge. We don't want to. We want everything asan. Everything must just come to me. Wake up in the morning. There was a very nice clip. I'm going to try to see it now. A very nice clip of Hazrat Malana Sulaiman Mullah. I want you to listen to Hazrat Malana Sulaiman Mullah. But I'm going to play it now for you. Just remind me to play that clip. Then you're going to tell me if I'm speaking nonsense or not. We will go, inshallah, just now for the Fajr Azan. But I'm going to play it for you. And you must listen to Hazrat Maulana, my beloved Ustad Mufti Sulaiman, says at the end. And you're going to tell me, say, yo, Maulana Arafat, what are you telling me? I will play it for you just now, inshallah. My beloved listeners of Salatu Salam, my nasiha for you this beautiful Wednesday morning. Build it, muhabbat with Allah, man. Build it, ta'aluk. All of us are gunegars. We all got skeletons. We all got faults. We all got mistakes. But do me one favor, man. Do me one favor. Build that bridge with Allah. Build that muhabbat, that ta'alluq, that yaqeen, that taqwa. Build it. That tomorrow when you pass away, your kids, your daughters, your children, they will say, my mommy, my ummi, my ummu, my abu, he taught me so and so. He taught me I must knock. That's what you do. I tell my son this every day. Say, son, build that muhabbat with Allah. Don't rely on your father. Your father is going to love not for long. He's going to close his eyes. You're going to love. Don't. Well, I tell him this every day. Say, build that bridge with Allah. Speak to Allah. Have Allah in your life. Have Allah in your heart. When you have Allah in your heart, the world come to your feet. The world come to your feet, my beloved listeners of Salatu Salam. That's how I want to see how this beautiful, mashallah, morning. 19 minutes to 6 o'clock. I need to go for our Fajr Azan, then an ad break, then istighfar. Yes, go for an ad break. But we need to go for our Fajr Azan. And then, inshallah, we will continue with our Sa'atu Salam.
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O Allah, Lord of this perfect call and this prayer to be established, grant Muhammad al-Wasila a high and special place in Jannah and al

0: You know, tomorrow morning, Brother Sadiq, tomorrow morning, you must put this nasheed for our nasiha. You know, like how we had yesterday, Dunya ke Musafir. You know when I listen to this nasheed, my nasheed, so many things I think of. Right, listen to this. Right, I see all the listeners, mashallah, I see Mulana listening. Listen attentively, when he speaks about the two brothers. 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
1: I was doing relief work in East Africa, in Kenya. There was a Qaryatul Aitam, a village of orphans. And as we went inside there, a little orphan came out by the age of 6. His name was Muhammad. So I put my hand gently on him. They told us all are orphans. So I said, "What's your name?" He said, "My name is Muhammad. And I'm also like the Prophet Sallallahu Alaihi Wasallam. I don't have parents." Lump in my throat, tears in my eyes. I lost my balance. Wallahi, billahi, tallah. I made an appeal there. The cameraman was there. I said, "Here's a boy who's telling me his name is Muhammad, similar to that of the Prophet Sallallahu Alaihi Wasallam. I don't have parents. Who's going to sponsor this orphan to go to Medina? Imagine when he stands at the Rawda and he stands and he conveys salam to the Prophet Sallallahu Alaihi Wasallam. What would be that feeling? What would be that emotion?" Kindness is a language. The blind can see, the deaf can hear. Go with kindness in the world. Touch hearts. Leave a mark. Don't leave a scar. Just revive people. The Ummah is taking so much strain. The Ummah is taking so much stress. Go bring a smile on people. There were two brothers. One was serving the Prophet Sallallahu Alaihi Wasallam and one was working. So the one who used to work, shakal muhtarifu ila Rasulillah. He came to complain to the Prophet Sallallahu Alaihi Wasallam. "I'm working, I'm toiling, I'm laboring." Authentic hadith. "My brother is sitting with you all the time." And the Prophet Sallallahu Alaihi Wasallam said, "The money you make in is because he's sitting with me." La'allaka turzaqu bihi.
0: You see, my beloved, wonderful listeners of Salatu Salam, the money you making, it is because of your brother. He's sitting next to me. You see, my beloved, wonderful listeners of Salatu Salam. I told you this, and I told you.

this many, many times. When you're helping somebody and you're assisting someone, you don't know where your barakah and risk is coming from. That person is making dua for you. See, the person is making money. One brother is making money, he's making this one. The other brother, there's so many things that you can take out from there. Bil ta'alluq wa ta'allah. Bil ta'alluq wa ta'allah. Bil that yaqeen, that taqwa. Wallahi, learn to talk to Allah subhanahu wa ta'ala, my beloved listeners of Saatu Salam. When you have Allah, you have everything. You have everything. Let's go on to our istighfar quickly. It's 2 minutes to 6 o'clock. Come, my beloved, wonderful listeners. And I love what Ustad said. You know what I mean? Leave a mark, not a scar. Leave a mark, not a scar. Be kind to people. Be happy. Revive, my beloved listeners of Saatu Salam.

هو الحي القيوم وأتوب إليه. ذكر ذكر ذكر ذكر my beloved brother Sadiq. Brother Sadiq, you must know, after istighfar is our ذكر. Let's go inshallah and listen to our ذكر.

0: 4 minutes after six, South African time. Beautiful dhikr, beautiful dhikr, beautiful dhikr. Let's go for our ad break. When we come back, inshallah, Fadilatul Ustad. I was going to share with you that hadith. So remind me tomorrow, the hadith in the sunnah day. Oh, yes. Oh, yes. Our clip. Don't forget, we need to start tomorrow with our clip, inshallah, Brother Sadiq. Tomorrow is Thursday, Brother Sadiq. Then Friday, then weekend, then Monday, then next week Tuesday is a public holiday. Look at Sadiq, he's smiling here. Next week Tuesday is a public holiday, my beloved Brother Sadiq. 5 after 6.
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minutes after 6 South African time. What a beautiful morning. What a beautiful nasheed from my beloved engineer brother Sadiq. Mashallah. It's a beautiful morning. Well, today is the 23rd of Dhul-Hijjah, 1447. We've got about 7 days left for 1448, my wonderful listeners.

which is also the 10th of June, 2026. Yeah. 061-766-0355. That's our Salam Media WhatsApp number. 061-766-0355. Or inshallah, you can message me on my personal WhatsApp number, 071-331-3899. Let's welcome our beloved, honorable, respected senior Fadilatul Ustad, Hazrat Malana.

0: Cricketers, you don't need any titles.
1: We love you. How are you, Ustaz? How are you? You well?
0: Alhamdulillah.
1: I mean. There's a question that came in here from Reservoir Hills. It says, "Hi, I am a Christian. I just want to ask a few questions that I'm really curious about. If a non-Muslim woman had a baby with a Muslim man and they are not married, what is the best thing to do? What if the couple wants to get married, but the parents of the man doesn't allow it because they belong to the so-called royal family, which would put their family position at risk if the man pushes to marry the woman? I listen to your show every morning. I'm on my way to work." Reservoir Hills, Ustad.
0: Bismillahir Rahmanir Rahim. Yeah, you should firstly become a Muslim.
1: I mean, that's the most important thing, not for marriage.
0: For salvation in this world and for salvation in the hereafter, not for money. You know, some people, even Muslimin, you know, born Muslims, think that if you have money, you have everything. And that is not the truth. Sometimes Allah Ta'ala gives you worldly luxuries, it's just a trap. And then finally, Allah Ta'ala will catch you. You know, so first, you should become a Muslim. That is my humble opinion to you, that you should be a Muslim, not for the sake of marriage, not for the sake of anything, for your own salvation, for your salvation in this world and the year after, with no promises, you know, just knowing that we believe, and for the salvation of your child also. And then, you know, get someone senior in the community to intervene. You should get married to this man. If it's before, you know, if it's just a couple of, if you're not very advanced in your pregnancy, you know, if the child is born after 6 months after marriage, the child will be considered to be legitimate, and you know, the child will inherit and be, you know, your child and, inshallah, your future husband's child. And if you delay too much, you know, then unfortunately the child will be considered illegitimate, and this will be a huge problem for them growing up, you know, so Islamically. And so, you know, we advise that, you know, you get some people, involved in this matter and try. There's no such thing as royal family. There's no such thing like that. You know, you get a good lady, you get a good man. And, you know, you've made some mistakes. These are mistakes that you made. You make tawbah to Allah Ta'ala. It is totally prohibited to have relations with a man outside of wedlock. You're not allowed to do this. So you've done wrong, but you seek repentance. There's, you know, Allah Ta'ala is forgiving. He will forgive you and make good intentions going forward. You might turn out to be, you know, the saint of the time. And so just make tawbah, make sincere tawbah, be a Muslim. For the pleasure of Allah Ta'ala, and get someone to intervene to try and get the two of you married, inshallah.
1: The brother's name is Brandon. I'm actually chatting to him, Ustad, and he says, Ustad, maybe you should give him also da'wah. He says that is Islam a religion of peace? And he listens to you every morning, Ustad, and he is on his way to work, and he wants to know also what is the punishment for adultery. Brandon, Ustad, mashallah, subhanAllah.
0: Well, the punishment is quite severe, but in a non-Muslim country, the punishment will not be carried out, you know, upon a person. But you can make tawbah, seek forgiveness, seek sincere repentance, and, you know, that would be fine, inshallah. We pray for your goodness and for the goodness of... So this is the guy that's asking us the question.
1: He says, "Hi, I'm a Christian. I just want to ask a few questions, Ustad." So his name is Brandon,
0: Yeah, so, you know, inshallah, we hope that Allah Ta'ala grants you iman.
1: It's
0: more important for you than anything else. If the marriage works out or it doesn't work out, you know, at the end of the day, being a Muslim is the most important thing. Being a mu'min is the most important thing.
1: Subhanallah, subhanallah. Let's go to our listener. We've got a listener from Erasmia, mashallah. That's Hazrat Maulana Mufti Saf's place, mashallah. He wants to know, Ustad, Erasmia Sharif, he says, what methods did the Prophet sallallahu alaihi wasallam use to control his sexual desires, and can his techniques still be used in this day and age to eradicate lust from the core of men's hearts? Erasmia, Ustad.
0: Well, the Quran has got clear guidance regarding it. You know, it's not. Some people also mix this up. You know, in a hadith, it is mentioned the Prophet sallallahu alaihi wasallam said, the one who has the ability to get married, you should get married. And that refers to, you know, the same, that you can get married to one, two, three, four. Some people think, like, if you're getting married to the second wife, there's a problem with you. You need to control your desires. No. Allah Ta'ala has made four permissible. No matter which alim.

0: or which Maulana says that in this day and age is not allowed. You know, that is all against the Quran and Sunnah and disbelief. It is total disbelief. But with regards to controlling your desire from, you know, generally speaking, you know, when you're not married, if you want to control your desire, there are clear guidance in the Quran. One is that you must lower your gaze. No, they should lower their gazes. That's the first thing that you should do. The second thing you should do is you should fast. You know, that's what the hadith is saying, that if you fast, it will assist you definitely in controlling your desires, your unlawful desires, not lawful desires. Now you're married, you say you want to fast, you don't have a relationship with your wife, we'll give you a hiding one. I will say no.
1: Yes, no, yeah.
0: Yeah, there was one incident of one Hazrat. I don't know if you've heard the story, you know.
1: Use that.
0: But anyway, there was the story of this one Hazrat. He got married, the Tabligh Jama'ah just caught him. So, you know, the Tabligh Jama'ah, mashallah, the people are very good. You know, they do a lot of good also.
1: Alhamdulillah.
0: And so, you know, he got married. After marriage, you know, his wife is comes to the room and Hazrat is reading Salah. All night he's reading Salah.
1: Subhanallah.
0: You know, next morning also, don't touch the wife, nothing, you know, just have a cup of tea and go to work. Couple of days go like this, weeks go like this.
1: Yo.
0: You know, months go like this, you know. And then after some time, the wife, she couldn't take it anymore. You know, she called her parents, she's like, you know, we got a problem here. This man hasn't touched me since we married.
1: Sure.
0: And then, you know, they asked him why. He said, well, you know, there's, when we go in Tabligh Jama'ah, we only learn 6 points. And there's no other point to say that I have to hold my wife or touch my wife, you know.
1: Come on, Ustad.
0: It's just a joke, man. It's just a joke. Yeah, but, you know, sometimes, like, if the guy is not fulfilling his wife's rights at home, you know, like having relations with her,
1: indeed,
0: you must give him a hiding, man. You must have a relationship with him. You must fulfill her needs also.
1: Yallah, yallah.
0: So, yeah, it's not about, you don't have to control your desire when you have halal means, you know, to be able to fulfill the desire. But for those that are unable to fulfill the desire, yes, definitely. The message of the Prophet ﷺ will be forever. And that is lowering the gaze and fasting.
1: Ya Allah, subhanallah, subhanallah. Ustad, let's go to Isipingo. It's a student of Deen from Isipingo. Please, Ustad, don't tell the students, say, you know, there's too many muftis there and many ulama, because they're saying, please, Mufti Abdullah, provide the full narration where Nabi sallallahu alayhi wasallam asked, who did 4 good deeds? And Sayyidina Abu Bakr radiallahu anhu had done all 4. Nabi sallallahu alayhi wasallam said, whoever does these actions will enter Jannah. Student of Deen, was he speaking Ustad?
0: The student of Deen must go research it, Marana. He must send it to us tomorrow.
1: That's a good one. Ya Allah. Ustad, so must.
0: No, we're not going to answer him. Is it? You know, sometimes you have to give them mutala.
1: Yeah, mutala. I was just going to tell you.
0: Give them some homework. Tell Hazrat, he must go research it. He must find the narration. He mustn't be lazy.
1: Yeah.
0: After he finds the narration, he must. Tomorrow we must send it to us.
1: That's a good one, Ustad. I see, okay, Mufti Sahib will do it. Yeah, some of them, they just want the answers, Ustad. That's a good one. Yeah,
0: you go find it. You got a whole big library there.
1: Let's go to the next question. Why is there no Bismillah before Surah Tawbah, Ustad?
0: In the 10th Juz, Surah Tawbah, you know, so there's difference of opinion regarding it. But one of the opinions is that if we look at the length of the surahs, you know, up to Surah Al-Anfal, which is in the end of the 9th Fara, the length of the surah is much longer than Surah Al-Anfal. And so, you know, it's possible that this is one surah. And because of that, you know, there is no Bismillah there to say that this is possible, that it's still one surah. That's why normally in the Hibs class, etc., you know, you don't read Bismillah there. You just carry on. You pause and you say Bara'atu min Allahi wa Rasulihi. Also, you know, the meaning in the two surahs are very similar. So that's the reason why there is no Bismillah. There are other reasons as well, but this is one of the reasons.
1: Ustad, somebody wants to know here. He says here that what are the differences between Deobandi beliefs and Bareilly beliefs? Are there groups within each group? For example, Mufti Sahib, can you get Deobandi groups, or is it just one group as a whole? Anonymous, Ustad.
0: Yeah, stay away from all these groups, man. They're just all problematic, you know. People, unfortunately, you know, some people become more Deobandi than Deobandi itself. And some people become more Bareilly than Bareilly itself. They take it to extreme limits. And so, you can call me a Salafi, you can call me whatever you like. It doesn't really matter to me.
1: Yeah.

0: You know, everything from the Quran and Sunnah, and from the teachings of our illustrious Fuqaha, everything that was established was 446 after Hijrah in the life of the Sahaba, the Tabi'in, the Tabu Tabi'in, is part of our deen. Everything after that is not compulsory. It's not part of deen. If someone, you know, feels that they want to be associated to a certain group, good luck to them. You know, anyone that's advising your Quran, Sunnah, and, you know, whether they are on the Deobandi side, whether they're on the Bareilly side, whatever, you know, people have their own reasons for being whatever. If they are telling you from the Quran and Sunnah, and like, you know, I've only heard my akabir, my teachers, only speaking from Quran and Sunnah. I've heard nothing else. You know, they would discourage us from Iran, Turan, but, you know, Iran, Turan means like, you know, things from here and from there. That's Hazrat said, and that Hazrat said, that's not part of our deen. The Quran and Sunnah and the illustrious teachings of the Sahaba, the Tabi'in, the Tabu Tabi'in, the Fuqaha, Iran, the great scholars of Islam, we do not deny the scholarship. We accept the scholarship ala ra'si wal ayn. It's what we follow. You know, but today, unfortunately, with all these different groups, it created havoc in the Ummah. And so my humble opinion is you don't have to be any of these.
1: Ya Allah, subhanallah, subhanallah. Well said there, Ustad. Ustad, somebody wants to know, can you, of course, maybe the person got busy or something, can you read Isha Salah, Isha Namaz, at the time of Tahajjud? Is it valid or not?
0: Yes, it's valid.
1: It's valid, it's valid. Another listener is asking, yeah, Mufti Sahib, is it permissible? Can we advertise? Listen to this one, Ustad. Advertise or speak about the World Cup that's starting tomorrow, Ustad.
0: You? Is it? I didn't even know. Yeah,
1: Allah.
0: Allah. Where's the World Cup this year?
1: It's in Mexico, Canada, and the USA. Yeah, Allah.
0: I didn't even know, man.
1: Yeah, Allah.
0: Nah, it's not part of it. Like, we got nothing to do with this. It's got nothing to do with us. You shouldn't be advertising for these disbelievers. Definitely not. A whole bunch of men, you know, that are chasing after one little round ball, you know, that's made of leather, you know, and they just kick it into a little parlor. This is unnecessary. It is totally a waste of time and prohibited. Prohibited to advertise all these things.
1: And Ustad, I was just saying as well that the matches will be played at 3 o'clock in the morning, 6 o'clock, 4 o'clock in the afternoon. So a lot of people, like I was saying this morning, they will wake up to watch Bafana's game against Mexico tomorrow, but they can't get up for Tahajjud, but they will wake up
0: Bafana,
1: for the
0: Bafana is in the World Cup,
1: huh? Yeah, in the World Cup.
0: What's the thing, man?
1: Yeah, somebody says they tell Mufti Sahib the Arabs also, they hosted the World Cup and they play football. So what's wrong with
0: it? Yeah, you know, the more you talk about evil, the more it spreads. And just forget about all these things. You know, just let's speak about good things, inshallah. Yes, it's not allowed. You shouldn't be promoting the World Cup. You shouldn't be watching the World Cup. You shouldn't be doing it. You have nothing to do with all of this. The kids play a little bit soccer and we don't say anything to them. We say, all right, play. But then it becomes an obsession in the religion, you know. Our team won, we won. You know, you get some of the kids, they say that we won today. Who's we? They give you a name of some crazy soccer club disbelievers. You know,
1: Ronaldo, Messi, whoever,
0: That is all totally impermissible.
1: Astaghfirullah, astaghfirullah, astaghfirullah. I knew this question was gonna come, so should I ask you the question?
0: One.
1: Yeah, I knew it is going to ask. Somebody says you're from Pretoria. Mufti Sahib, I think you are a Salafi. You're always running down the... Listen to this, Ustad. You're always running down the Deobandis and the Bareilwis and the Sunnis. I don't like you because you're always running us down.
0: I'm a Salafi.
1: Ustad, explain to them, Ustad.
0: Nah, I'm a Salafi. Where are we going to explain to all these people? It's fine. You know, it's not like the first person has called me a Salafi. Many have called me. Then that is because... I don't know. Maybe they don't like the Quran and Sunnah and the teachings of, you know, of the Fuqaha and the 256 after Hijrah. They just like all these nonsensical things that have no basis in deen. Absolutely no basis.
1: Sure.
0: You hear people doing weird, weird things, weird, weird colors. You know, they choose things based on, you know, some Hazrat said this. This is foreign to me. It's foreign to deen. I don't know about any of this. If following the Quran and Sunnah and the teachings of, you know, the illustrious Fuqaha, and the life of the Sahaba, the Tabi'in, and the Tabu Tabi'in is considered to be evil, then I don't mind. I'd rather be evil.
1: Ya Allah, Ya Allah. I think, I don't know, sir, maybe some of them, they don't understand this. I don't know.
0: Yeah,
1: maybe.
0: People are just childish, man. You know, we're still children also ourselves. But, you know, to me, it's just like super childish. You know, just to, you know, attach yourself to your one and just brand yourself to say, I am such a

0: touch.
1: Yeah.
0: And just, you know, absolute nonsense, man.
1: Mm.
0: We must get away from all these things. I mean, for 30, 50, 100 years, same fight, day in, day out. It's the only work we got. You know, same fight, day in, day out. Because if someone comes to me one night at the Eidgah and they ask me to do something, and I say, no, I'm not doing it. And they ask why, and I say, because this Eidgah, it operates according to the Quran, the Sunnah, and the Fiqh. If it's written in the Quran, in the Sunnah, in the Fiqh, you know, I must announce for this program and announce for that. I don't announce for anyone's program.
1: Yeah, that's true, Ustad.
0: We're not attached. We're not linked to any side. I don't have any sides that I take. I don't need any sides. Anyone asks me any simple advice, the advice would be from the Quran, from the Sunnah, from the teachings of the Fuqaha, from the teachings of the illustrious ulama.
1: Haq, Ustad, haq.
0: But there's no need for me to be branded. I am such and such, and you and such. For me, this is just very childish.
1: Yeah, I think they want to know maybe if me, you and I are with Tablighis. Tablighis, you know, with those names. I don't know, Ustad.
0: I don't.
1: Astaghfirullah. It's sad.
0: I am there for the Ummah. You know, anyone in the Ummah that needs assistance and feels that I can assist them, I will gladly assist them. Inshallah, if I give you advice in, from the Quran and Sunnah and the teachings of the Fuqaha and the illustrious scholars of Islam, then Alhamdulillah, it is from Allah Ta'ala and from the teachings of the Prophet Sallallahu Alaihi Wasallam. If I tell you something that is not from the Sunnah, you don't have to follow it. You know, and that's why, like, certain people want to hear certain things, and if you don't tell them those things, they just get upset. Like, you know, like someone comes to me, they say they got sihr, for example. I'm like, okay. Wa'awadatain, kul a'udhu bi rabbil falaq, kul a'udhu bi rabbil nas. Yes, the teachings that are written in the tafsir of the Quran, Ibn Kathir, in the 11th juz. You know, this is what you can do. But no hocus pocus. But people want the hocus pocus, Mawlana. They want you to do the hocus pocus. And if you do the hocus pocus, they're like, oh, this is our Hazrat. So if you found a Hazrat that can do for you what you like, you can go there. I don't need to be anyone's Hazrat.
1: And of course, if anybody wants to ask Mufti Saab questions, you're free to ask Mufti Saab. We'll answer it, of course, and give you nasiha. And if you...
0: I sometimes wonder, you know, if people listen to our answers, Mawlana. How long are we doing the Q&A? Almost 2 years now?
1: Yeah, almost 3 years.
0: 2 or 3 years we're doing the Q&A. You know, I'd like to ask, like, go to my teachers at the Darul Uloom and ask if I've said anything that is, you know, not according to how they have taught me. I take it back. You know, but people, when they want to call you a name, they'll call you a name as they wish. They'll call you a name.
1: I'm surprised you're calling yourself, Ustad. I'm very surprised.
0: Yeah, no, Let them call whatever they want.
1: Yeah. I got a listener from KZN as well. In Barelwi Mosque, Salat and Salam is recited before Adhan. Mufti Saab, further, the first Kalima is also recited 3 times after the Fard prayers. Can it be called Bid'ah? Can such an action be called
0: a simple, straightforward thing?
1: Yeah.
0: Is it found in the Quran? Is it found in the Sunnah?
1: Sure.
0: Is it found in the teaching of the Fuqaha? Is it found in 256 after Hijrah in the life of the Sahaba, the Tabi'in, the Tabu Tabi'in? If yes, no problem. If no, don't do it.
1: How
0: simple is it?
1: Simple, Ustad. Yeah, so simple. Allah.
0: Anyone ask you anything, you're like, if you found it there, no problem. If you didn't find it there, if you feel you want to do it, I'm not going to stop you. Bismillah, carry on. But if it's not there, it's not from the deen. Finish, story over.
1: Ya Allah. Beautiful said, Ustad. Beautiful said. Haq. Let's go to our next question. Somebody wants to know that, Ustad, how can, it says, my fiancé and I go about marrying over the phone, Ustad? She lives in England. And I don't know what, Colorado. The parents consent, her parents consent, but cannot come to that caller. So
0: you fly down there, Nazareth. You fly to her. Go do the nikah there. Be honorable, man. Send some money and go fetch her.
1: Ustad, if that is done, it's not valid, it's not accepted, no.
0: You can do nikah with proxy. She can send a witness or appoint a wakil, you know, a representative, and then you can do it by proxy, you know. But over the phone, she says yes, you say yes, that's not allowed.
1: Okay. Let's go to Ustad. Somebody says, if Ustad could please assist, it says that my question is, if 3 talaqs were issued on paper in one go, Mufti Saab, do I, the wife, have an iddat period till my next period ended? They were issued 18th May 2026, and the end of my period will be the 11th of June. Ustad?
0: No, it's not 1 month, it's 3 months.
1: So,
0: it's three menstrual cycles. You have to set an iddat

0: for three menstrual cycles.
1: Was that just explained to them and then how it works to start after?
0: Yeah, a lot of people nowadays, you know, they just sit for one menstrual cycle just to make sure that they are not pregnant. And then they're like, you know what, my iddat is over. And that is not the Quran. That is maybe someone telling you that, you know what, the objective of the iddat is to make sure that you are not pregnant. But that's not the only objective. It's following the command of Allah Ta'ala. And Allah Ta'ala clearly says, it's not like ambiguous verse or anything. وَالْمُطَلَّقَاتُ يَتَرَبَّصْنَ بِأَنفُسِهِنَّ ثَلَاثَةَ قُرُوءٍ. This is the advice of your creator and my creator, that you must sit, not advice, it's a command, that you must sit for iddah for 3 months. Not 3 months, 3 menstrual cycles. It could be 2 months, could be 3 months, depending when the talaq was issued. But this one-month story is not from the Quran, it's not from the Sunnah, it is not from the teachings of our illustrious fuqaha. It's not up to 256 after Hijrah, so don't do it.
1: Subhanallah, subhanallah.
0: The only thing that will unite us is an ummah. If we cut out all the Hazrat and only follow from our Hazrat the Quran, the Sunnah, the teachings of the Sahaba, the Tabi'een, the Tabu Tabi'een, the illustrious Fuqaha, Izam, the Fiqh, you know, the Madahib, all of that will unite over. But as soon as we get involved with my Hazrat, your Hazrat, we're gone.
1: You're gone. It's true. Very, very true. Ustad, is the listener wants to know that did our Asatiza ever teach us or speak to us about this Diobandis, Barelus, and they criticize us, this anonymous listener, like how you criticizing. Mufti Sahib is not criticizing.
0: Where am I criticizing?
1: Yeah,
0: I'm not criticizing anybody. I think, open your ears and listen. I'm not criticizing anybody. I know where I studied. I know who taught me. I know what they taught me. I know where I live also. And I know what fitna there is out there. And so I stay away from the fitna. If you want to, you know, people, I've called many people many things, and people call me many things also, and I don't have the energy and I don't want to respond to any of them. I introspect. When someone says something about me, I listen to it. Then I introspect and I say, well, did I say something that's against the Quran, the Sunnah, against the teachings of my teachers? If I have, I won't say it anymore. You know, but if I haven't, I just carry on saying it. Like, I don't have an issue with it.
1: Can I say Mufti Zubair?
0: I just give an example, Mona. How narrow-minded people are. I was at the masjid in Iran for some time. That Allah Ta'ala gave me tawfiq to establish and build. At that time, it was my nasiha to the ustad that we're going to have Jummah Bayan, but just take Riyadu Salihin and read Riyadu Salihin Arabic and translate. We don't have to get involved in any politics.
1: Yeah.
0: Read the hadith and translate the hadith for Jummah program.
1: Naam.
0: So, Riyadu Salihin is a book that is taught in Darul Uloom.
1: Correct. Ustad. Yes.
0: It is hadith, authentic narrations. And one person came to ask, and we had a senior ustad from Darul Uloom, Azad al-Hisan, teaching with us at the madrasa. And they didn't approach me, Mona, because these are all, what do we call them, fitna makers. But I don't know what else to call them, you know. They didn't approach me. They approached him to say, that why don't we read Fazail-e Amal?
1: Yeah.
0: I said, we'll read the... There's nothing wrong with Riyadu Salihin. What's the issue? Riyadu Salihin is Arabic.
1: Yeah.
0: So we read from there. All the narrations are authentic. And the person said, because we're not reading Fazail-e Amal, I'm a Salafi. The people want to say these type of things, you know, good luck to you. It doesn't bother me that you say these things at all. And, and then when you tell him, okay, fine, call our teacher from Darul Uloom and tell him that, listen, you're calling me a Salafi because I'm reading Riyadu Salihin, then all Darul Uloom students and their teachers are all Salafis.
1: Sure.
0: People use this word Salafi against you when they don't want to accept what you are saying and they just want to find a word to criticize. And the first word to criticize is they call you a Salafi. So, you know what? You want to call me a Salafi? Please go ahead and call me a
1: therapist.
0: No problem.
1: Astaghfirullah. Just be careful, tomorrow they'll call you an Ayashia.
0: Yeah, they mustn't call me. I'd never want to be a Shia. If someone called me a Shia, I'll stop doing the program. I'll go for 6 months, Islah, and say the Jalla.
1: I'll join you, Ustad. I'll join you as well.
0: Those people are kuffar, man.
1: Yeah.
0: I don't want to be a Shia.
1: Yeah.
0: You can't call me a Shia. If you call me a Shia, I would have said something against the Sahaba. Al-Iyadu Billah, Al-Iyadu Billah, Al-Iyadu Billah. I never opened my tongue against my own teachers.

0: No,
1: I
0: we
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0: We love our Asatiza.
1: Never, ever, never, yeah. ever. Toba, Toba, Astaghfirullah.
0: Yeah, we love our Asatiza. Asatiza, listen, on to know where you farigh. MashaAllah. There we go. Hazrat Mulana Abdul Hamid, my beloved Fadila to Sheikh. Ustad, quickly two questions. I know time is up already. It's 22. We have had a new baby boy, and I would like to inquire on the sunnah of shaving the baby's head. Is it necessary to shave the head clean with a blade, or would it suffice to use the machine? Sister Adila,
1: the
0: Ustad.
1: The machine is sufficient also. You don't have to shave with the blade. The machine is also fine.
0: One more, brother Saeed wants to know. I have heard a hadith that if you pray two rakats of salah before leaving home and two rakats when entering your home, you will be protected from harm. Is this authentic, Ustaz Saeed?
1: I haven't come across that hadith, but inshallah we'll check it up and get back to you.
0: Yeah, Ustaz Adda'u, what dawa? Yeah.
1: Yeah, what was I saying? Yeah. Ask some questions, man. you know, I, inshallah, we must formally start the da'wah. But yeah, I think also, you know, as you grow in life, as you develop, and every single experience is a means of development for the human being. You know, not everyone gets criticized. Some people, they respect their backs and say, wah, wah, mashallah. Some people do get criticized. When you are criticized, you know, there are two ways of doing it. One is to fight back and say, well, I'm not like this, I'm not like that, and give all your proofs. But the better thing to do is just to maintain silence. And, you know, if there's something wrong with you and you introspect and speak to someone and check, like, hey, this guy's calling me a Salafi. Do you think I am? And if there's Salafi tendencies in me, should I get rid of them? Yeah, you get rid of them. And if there are no Salafi tendencies in me, and I know that I said something that is from the Quran and the Sunnah and the teachings of my teachers, and, you know, nothing that my teachers are upset with, I'll just maintain silence, you know. But it doesn't mean that we're not allowed to disagree. We're allowed to disagree from time to time respectfully. And there is a place for that in Sharia. There's nothing wrong with that. So,
0: I see Hafiz,
1: is not bad.
0: Hafiz Ibrahim from Marlborough, Ustad, is asking, Ustad, that, dear Muftab, will this always be till the end of Qiyamah? There's problems with what the Obanis, Barelis, Sunnis, Tablighis. Will we ever come to
1: Qiyamah? Will be there forever. Yeah. I don't attach myself to any of this, to the extreme limits that people do. You know, in the process, they deny an entire ummah from benefiting from the Quran and from the Sunnah and from the great teachings of Islam. You know, because people only go to people they recognize, you know. So if you decide that you are a, let's say, Diobandi Molana, or you are Barelvi Molana, or you are Khanka Molana, or Tabliki Molana, you know, then obviously all those people will be very happy with you and they will benefit from you. The rest of the ummah will be deprived. And I can speak to anyone, Molana. You can be a Diobandi, you can be a Barelvi, you can be a Khanka person, you can be a Tabliki person, anybody. You can just be even nothing. You can be not attached to any of them.
0: Sure.
1: Bismillah, if I can be of assistance and I can give you some nasiha and you're willing to listen, inshallah, the nasiha is first for myself and then for everyone else. I don't have an issue with that. So if you want to be a celebrity in your circles and you feel like that's better for you, then bismillah, go ahead and do what you feel is best.
0: Beautiful words, Ustad. Beautiful words. Fi amanillah, Ustad.
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0: 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Yeah. That's why I say the questions are very important. And sometimes sit a little bit backwards, relax, chill, think, ponder, reflect, you know, and take the nasiha and the words of our beloved ustaz, our akabirin, our elders, our asatizas, our Hazrat Mawlana Mufti Sahib Abdullah. Take the words, take the nasiha, my beloved listeners of Salatu Salam. Have a beautiful morning, have a beautiful afternoon for myself and of course and brother Sadiq. As always, we will be with you tomorrow morning, same time, same place, inshallah, on our program Salatu Salam. Up next is Suratul Yasin, sponsored and brought to you by an anonymous listener from Mefa King for the Isail Sawab of his beloved marhum parents and all the marhumin and our beloved Nabi Kareem Muhammad Mustafa Janab sallallahu alayhi wa sallam. Yeah, Sadiq and I, remember, do good, be good, spread good, think good, feel good, see good. Allahumma hadina wa hadibina wa hadina sa jamia. Assalamu alaikum wa rahmatullahi wa barakatuh.

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0: The recital of Surah Yasin has been brought to you by an anonymous sponsor of Mahekeng for the Asale Thawab of his late parents, Nabi Sallallahu Alaihi Wasallam, and all Marhumin.
1: A'udhu Billahi Minash Shaitanir Rajeem. 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

0: The recital of Surah Yasin was brought to you by an anonymous sponsor of Mahekeng for the Salih Thawab of his late parents, Nabi Sallallahu Alaihi Wasallam, and all Marhumin.
1: It's a new beginning. It's a new era. Salam Media. Humanitarian journalism.
2: Allah Rabbul Izzah honored me and you with a religion, the focus of which is success. Like the focus of the entire religion is success. You can't deny that. Anytime, 5 times a day, you hear the screamer or the muadhin call at the top of his lungs, Hayya alal falah, come towards success. You can't deny that the entirety of religion is focused upon success. There's not another system on the face of this earth in which someone comes out 5 times a day to tell you, come to success. Move towards success. And if you study at depth every aspect of the deen, it is designed to make you successful, as our Sheikh said, Umar al-Banna, not only in the Akhirah, but successful in this life and in the next. I will give certain examples.

Psychologists say that the most productive emotion is the emotion of gratitude. You know, if in your heart you feel grateful, you will be very productive. You will be at the top of your game. You will be at your best. And successful people, as in people who are the heads of industry and who are CEOs and entrepreneurs, you know, successful by the definitions of man, they are people who will go to sleep and then wake up, and then before they wake up, the system is to kind of keep your eyes closed, and for the first couple of minutes, you just remember the favors that is in your life. You know, you go, thank God my eyes work, my body is working, alhamdulillah, I am alive. Look, I have a bed. Oh my God, I have a blanket. There's a roof over me. Do you understand me? And as you go through this, it sets the tone for your day. And it's a tone of gratitude which builds success. Now, they have discovered this now, you know, in the 2000s. To be grateful. Now, let's look at your deen. And the deen of Muhammad, alayhi afdal as-salatu wa atammu taslim, when the Rasul was alive, it was in the desert. Now the desert is very hot. The water is very scarce. With limited water, food is very scarce. With food, limited food, you're hungry, wealth is very scarce. And when the people from Mecca migrated to Medina, there wasn't much shelter either, because, and you see the Ashab al-Suffa, they used to be sitting, you know, sleeping outside. So, yet the Prophet taught these people with such little physical wealth that before you wake up, or as you wake up, you say, huh? الحمد لله الذي أحيانا بعدما أماتنا وإليه النشور. Thank you, Ya Rab, for giving me life after having taken it from me last night. Into you is my return. And you say it in Arabic, but you don't know its meaning. Your mom and dad taught you, and most of you don't even say it. I can vouch for you. But they were Arabs, you see. They spoke in their own language. So to him, it was, thank you, Ya Rab, for giving me life again. Not just wealth, life again. Can you imagine what it did to his psyche? And then he goes to the bathroom. He finishes. What does he say? Alhamdulillah. Thank you, Ya Rab, for taking away the filth from me. He eats. Alhamdulillah. He drinks. Alhamdulillah. His whole life was gratitude. And psychologists say to be at the top of your game, as in be a more successful version of yourself, you need to be grateful. Do you see when I tell you that the deen was designed to make you successful? Only you have. And have a look at this. I studied the life of successful according to, you know, human definitions. You know, heads of industry, entrepreneurs, leaders of big institutions, prime ministers. I searched and researched their lives and I found certain traits. You know, they are all early risers. They wake up very early, all of them, almost unanimous. They wake, I read, you know, between 4 o'clock and 6 o'clock is their wake up time, although work starts at 9. Yet they wake up early. So what do? They don't answer emails. They wake up and they meditate. Or they read what they call motivational texts to inspire them for the rest of the day, to, you know, to pick them up. And what do you do, or what did the deen prescribe for you to do in the morning? After you have said, you know, you hamd, you wake up, you do your wudu, you stand in salah, and fajr is long recitations of the most motivational text man is ever to know, the divine word of Allah Himself. And then you sit and do your wird, your adhkar.
Try this for those of you who haven't. Try to sit and do your adhkar for 30 minutes, you know, before you go. See what it does to

you for the rest of the day. I do my weird in the car in these days because, you know, Fajr is late. And I tell you, and I don't say this, you know, to blow my own trumpet, but I, by the time I get to work, my heart is dancing. Like, Allahu Akbar, let's go. Why? Because the deen was made to give you the best of this life and the best of the next. And that is why the verse Allah Rabbul Izzah says, وَمَنْ يُطْعِ اللَّهَ وَرَسُولَهُ فَقَدْ فَازَ فَوْزًا عَظِيمًا. You want to be successful? Obey Allah and obey the Rasul. Follow the path that they put you on. You can't help but be successful. Follow the mannerisms, the etiquettes, the emotional intelligence, the adab, the manners, the characteristics with which the Prophet guided you. You can't help but be successful. And success, as our Sheikh said, is not money, Muslims. Real success, ultimate success, is at the time of death. You know, they say, these life coaches and the rest of it, imagine your casket, your coffin is there, and then see if you have led a successful life or not. So I want to mention a story with you, and I've got 7 minutes. I want to mention a story with you of a person who lived on the obedience of Allah and His Prophet, and I want to highlight his utterance at the point of death. His name is Amir ibn Fuhayra. Whoever's heard the name, hands up. MashaAllah. And I will assume you've heard it, Sheikh, and you're shy. So we've got 3 people in the audience. Amir ibn Fuhayra was the freed slave of Abu Bakr as-Siddiq. So beginnings are very simple. Slave. But he's been freed. Islam came and emancipated him. But he was loyal, so he stood in the service of deen and to serve and help Abu Bakr radiallahu anhu. In the day of Hijrah, guys, please live this with me. Hijrah of the Prophet, the pretext of it was that tribes of the Quraysh, all of them decided to come and attack the Prophet at one go and kill the Rasul. So every tribe in Mecca have decided to kill the Prophet. Jibreel came, Ya Rasul, migrate. So the Prophet sallallahu alayhi wasallam chose to leave Mecca and come to Medina. You would imagine that when a whole society wants to kill someone, it's a scary time to be alive. But Amr ibn Fuhayra in this difficult moment stood firm. So he was one of the very few people who knew the Prophet is migrating. He was the one who went and got the camels. He was the one that took food to the bottom of the mountain to take it to the Prophet when he was in, you know, in Ghar al-Thawr. He was the one that brought Abdullah ibn Urayqah to them. He was the person standing in this difficulty, and Allah blessed them to migrate with the Rasul, and he migrated around the same time. Years passed, he's in Medina now, safety, and he's become, through his closeness to the Prophet and closeness to the Ashab and his obedience to Allah and his Prophet, he's become one of the most learned of Muslims. So a person came, a chief of one of the local tribes, he said, "Oh Prophet, can you send us some teachers to teach my people?" So the Prophet sent Ashab, teachers, to go and teach new Muslims. Amidst the group is Amr ibn Fuhayra. Teachers to teach a new people. As they travel to the tribe of this chief, on the way they camp at night or in the afternoon, and as they camp, they get ambushed. So they're busy with their campfires. A couple of them have gone and taken the camels out to graze. The rest of them are sitting, getting ready. And ambush comes and they kill them
you know, merciless. Every

every one of them slaughtered. You know, stabbed, slaughtered, you know what I mean, killed. So the two or the three that had gone to graze the animals, they came back and they saw massacre. So as you can imagine, emotions override. He screams, he jumps in to try to avenge his friends, and they don't want

So they release him, he fights again, they tie him up again. But no one wants to kill, they've killed everyone else, but no one wants to kill these guys. It's a strange situation. So one of them said, come, look at the dead. And the hadith is in Bukhari, but I'm joining it with another hadith for a more complete fahim of the, because the understanding is limited otherwise. So he came and looked at all the slain Muslims. And can you imagine, these are your brothers in Islam taught brotherhood. So he's crying, obviously. And they ask him, is there anyone here missing who was amidst your camp? But he said, yes, there's one person missing. So he said, who is he? So he said, Amr ibn Fuhayra. So he said, who was he amidst you? And he said, the best of us. You know, early Muslim, migrant, helper of the Prophet, and the hijrah with the Rasul, the best of us. So he said, come. And he took him to a man who was dazed, you know, just looking out blank. His name is Jabbar. Not Muslim. He says, this is Jabbar. Jabbar, tell him what happened. So Jabbar said, I came from behind him, behind Amr ibn Fuhayra, and I got my spear and I dug it in his back, and the blade came out of his front. The normal reaction you would anticipate is, you know, a scream, agony. So he went, oh. And he looked and he saw blade has come out, and he put his hand under it in blood. And then he smiles and he says, Fuztu wa Rabbul Kaaba. I succeeded by the Lord of the Kaaba. At the point of death, when you're supposed to cry, give wasiyah to you. Fuztu wa Rabbul Kaaba. I succeeded by the Lord of the Kaaba. So he says, I pulled the blade out, like maybe I've missed it, you know. And he goes, he went up. Can you imagine? From the ground, up. Up. Until he disappeared in the clouds. So his friend said, he goes, the angels took him. Fuztu wa Rabbul Kaaba. I succeeded by the Lord of the Kaaba. Because he lived a life on the obedience of Allah and on the obedience of the Rasul. And when death came, however it came, he was successful. And the greatest success, my dear brothers, as described by Allah and His Prophet, فَمَنْ زُحْزِحَ عَنِ النَّارِ وَأُدْخِلَ الْجَنَّةَ فَقَدْ فَازَ. The one who traverses over Jahannam and enters Jannah, indeed he is successful. And the way to do it, وَمَنْ يُطْعِ اللَّهَ وَرَسُولَهُ فَقَدْ فَازَ فَوْزًا عَظِيمًا. Whoever obeys Allah and obeys the Rasul, whoever lives a life of a true Muslim, عَلَى بَصِيرًا, with clear understanding of the deen, indeed he has become successful in this life and in the next. May Allah, Rabbul Izzah, grant me and you success in this life and in the next.

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3: It's a new beginning. It's a new era. 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Humanitarian journalism.
4: The Prophet said, "Our Lord, the Blessed, the Superior, comes every night down on the nearest heaven when the last third of the night remains, saying, 'Is there anyone to invoke me so that I may respond to invocation? Is there anyone to ask me so that I may grant him his request? Is there anyone seeking my forgiveness so that I may forgive him?' If there is something that you want in life and you're not praying to Tahajjud for it, you don't really want it." Also, Imam al-Shafi'i said, "The dua made at Tahajjud is like an arrow which does not miss its target. So make lots of dua and have faith that it'll be accepted in a manner that is best for you. Allah subhanahu wa ta'ala is pleased with a person who leaves his sleep in the middle of the night only to worship his Lord. The slave is alone with his Lord, weeping from his fear, crying out about his problems to him. For such a believer, Allah has promised a joyous reward that he cannot envision. During times of trials, anxiety, grief, and hopelessness settle in one's heart. It makes the person restless. Praying tahajjud in such times will bring peace and serenity to your distressed heart. A believer is closest to Allah in the last part of the night. Crying out your problem in sujood will calm your heart and give you patience and strength to face your problems. Abu Darda, may Allah be pleased with him, said, "Pray two rak'ahs in the darkest of the night for the darkness of the grave." Ahmad ibn Harb said, "I am astonished that people who know that the delights of paradise lie above them and the horrors of hell lie beneath them, how can they sleep in between them?" When Umar ibn Dhar saw that night had come, he would say, "Night has come and night has dignity and Allah is most deserving of reverence." Al-Fudayl ibn Ayyad said, "I met some people who feel ashamed before Allah to sleep for too long in the depths of the night. Such a person may be resting on his side, and when he moves, he says to himself, 'This is not your right. Get up and take your share of the hereafter.'" Al-Hasan said, "We do not know of any deed more difficult than the struggle to stay up at night or to spend money." It was said to him, "Why do those who pray tahajjud at night have the most beautiful faces?" He said, "Because they spend time alone with the most merciful. So he adorns

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them with some of his light. And they who pass the night prostrating themselves before the Lord and standing. Do you feel tired, sad, stressed, sick of this world? We are constantly searching for success and happiness in our lives. If only we pondered over what it truly means to be successful in the eyes of Allah subhanahu wa ta'ala. If you are searching for peace and contentment, then introduce your soul to tahajjud prayer. If you have already been performing this blessed prayer, then increase and be consistent. Praying tahajjud is an amazing act of worship and will truly change your life if you stick to it. If you feel depressed, anxious, and you feel you can't escape the worries of this world, then pray tahajjud and see how it changes your life. Praying the five daily prayers is obligatory upon every Muslim and must not be missed. However, there is another category which is known as nafil prayers. These prayers are optional and one can choose whether to pray them or not. One of these prayers is known as tahajjud, which is a prayer prayed in the later part of the night. We know that the Prophet vigilantly observed tahajjud prayer. Allah subhanahu wa ta'ala says, and from part of the night, pray with it as additional worship for you. It is expected that your Lord will resurrect you to a praised station. The companions also spent their nights in prayer. Sometimes we can see the direct connection between a night of prayer and a day of success, like at Badr. And other times we see a lifetime of worship and miraculous cultural change as a result. Bilal, for example, was a man who prayed tahajjud. It is said that while he waited for the light of Fajr to come, and so that he could call the Adhan, he would pray and ask Allah to guide Quraysh. A woman of Bani Najjar said, "By God, I have never known him to miss this supplication even once." Bilal was abused by Quraysh, and they were not his tribe or his relatives. Yet the light of Islam and the love of the Prophet ﷺ gave him the heart to pray for and not against the Quraysh. His hope for their guidance was certainly his hope for the heart of the messenger to be pleased. But how many of us would have a heart large enough to contain and pray for a people who have harmed us? Tahajjud was one of the keys to that strength of heart. Tamim bin Aus was a convert from Christianity. He came to Medina in the 9th year after the Hijrah. Tamim was a man of worship, and he would regularly read the entire Quran in 7 nights and pray a long tahajjud that included long hours of dua. We understand his commitment to his night prayers when, on one occasion, he slept through the night and missed a tahajjud. And then as a way of repentance and recommitment, he prayed all night, every night, for an entire year. This man, with his commitment to tahajjud, had insight and vision. He was the first to light up the masjid with lanterns and oil. Imagine the pleasure and surprise when, after setting up the lanterns during the day, he lit them at night. The Prophet ﷺ said, "You have lit up Islam. May Allah enlighten you in this world and in the hereafter. If I had a daughter, I would have presented her to you in marriage." Another companion whose tahajjud is memorable and a lesson for us was Usayd ibn Hudayr. His recitation at night was so beautiful that the angels would descend to listen. On one memorable night, it is said that he arose to pray and began reciting from Surah Al-Baqarah. And his horse began acting spooked, so he stopped. His horse calmed down and he started again. The horse started acting spooked again, and Usayd looked up and saw a sky like he had never seen before, that seemed to be lit with lamps. He told the Prophet ﷺ,
about his experience, and he

said, "Those were angels who came near to you for your voice. And if you had kept on reciting till dawn, it would have remained there till morning, when people would have seen it, as it would not have disappeared." Usayd radiallahu anhu taught us that spiritual states are the fuel we need for a lifetime of cultural change. His worship gave him a pleasant character, and he was known to be lighthearted and easygoing. He was also devoted and strong, participating in battles and contributing to the political strength of the nascent community. Waraqah radiallahu anha was also known for her long nights in prayer and her moving Quranic recitation. It is said that Umar ibn al-Khattab would pause at her house on his nightly walks through the city and listen to her recitation. Ashifa was also known for her worship at night. On one occasion, Umar ibn al-Khattab visited Ashifa, and she narrates the story. "Umar ibn al-Khattab entered my home and saw two men sleeping, my husband and son. He asked, 'What is the matter with these two men who did not pray with us?' I replied, 'O Amir al-Mu'mineen, they prayed with the people and they continued to pray until it became morning. Then they prayed the morning prayer and went to sleep. Umar was upset they had not attended Fajr at the mosque, but I recognize in this narration that the entire family had spent the night in prayer.'" Anas ibn Malik reports that the Prophet ﷺ once came into the mosque and saw a rope tied between two pillars. Upon inquiring why it was there, he was told it is for Zainab. When she feels drowsy, she holds onto it. Zainab was praying so much, to such a degree, that she had made herself something to hold on to in case she felt she might fall from exhaustion. What kind of devotion to tahajjud was this? This was the early community of women and men. They were people of tahajjud, and as a result, they changed the face of the earth as our first and best community. These people, they sleep very little at night, and during the early hours of dawn, these people, they pray for forgiveness. This one prayer specifically mentioned, which can raise your rank in the eyes of Allah subhanahu wa ta'ala on the day of resurrection. The best of prayers after the prescribed prayer is prayer in the depths of the night. Be vigilant in standing in prayer at night, for it was the practice of the pious before you. It is a means of gaining proximity to Allah, expiation for transgressions, and a barrier from sins. Tahajjud prayer is implemented in the final third of the night after waking up from one's sleep. Cannot be offered straight away after Isha, but only following from one sleep. Abu Huraira reports that the Messenger of Allah sallallahu alaihi wasallam said, "Our Lord descends to the lowest heaven during the last third of the night, inquiring, 'Who will call on me so that I may respond to him? Who is asking something of me so I may give it to him? Who is asking for my forgiveness so I may forgive him?'" How amazing is this? We are guaranteed acceptance of du'as, and the doors of forgiveness are open to us, yet we still let the nights pass by. If you are truly overburdened by this world, please pray tahajjud consistently. Your worries will become light, and you will become closer to Allah, inshallah. Make an intention now to wake up at least once a week, then increase as it becomes easier. Even if you oversleep and miss it, then your intention will still be counted. We must also remember that we are weak and cannot achieve this without the help of Allah. And therefore we must supplicate and ask Allah to help us wake up and be consistent in this matter. Tahajjud prayer is very effective because a person remembers Allah when the whole world is sleeping. And at this time, Allah accepts all the prayers and hopes of His believers. There is no doubt that tahajjud prayer protects a person from various diseases. And also, if someone is sick,

0: It gives him shifa. The Prophet ﷺ said, do night prayer, because it is a tradition of pious people before you and a means of getting closer to Allah. Prevention of sin, erasing wrongdoings, and preventing all kinds of diseases from the body. Why miss out on such a great opportunity? Within the darkness of the night, we will find our Lord waiting for us to turn to Him in humility in order to shower more love and blessings over us than He already does. Making that effort to get up at a difficult time for a sole purpose to get closer to Allah, there is already a sense of achievement. And so psychologically, we feel good. And when those feelings are felt, it leads to the desire to continue and increase. And so after awaking, naturally, we feel as though I want to do more. Slowly yet surely, the sweetness comes with continuation and increase. The night can be a time when we spend it in the worst, in the thought that nobody is looking, or it can be used in a beautiful manner, in the thought that I am being observed by the most loving, ever watchful. How will you spend your nights?
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2: When the Prophet sallallahu alaihi wasallam passed away, Bilal radiallahu anhu couldn't stay in Medina anymore. There was too many things in Medina that reminded him of the beloved Prophet sallallahu alaihi wasallam. So he departed to the land of Sham near Damascus. And he also got married there. But one night, Bilal woke up crying. And his wife asked him, my husband, what is wrong? And he answered, I saw the messenger of Allah last night. And the Prophet sallallahu alaihi wasallam said to him, what is this foolishness, Bilal? Why don't you visit us? Bilal radiallahu anhu stood up crying, unable to control himself, and set off to Medina. When he reached Medina, Abu Bakr radiallahu anhu was there to greet him. And they ask him very politely, Ya Bilal, please make adhan for us like you made adhan in the time of Nabi Muhammad sallallahu alaihi wasallam. Bilal radiallahu anhu replied, Oh, forgive me, Amirul Mukminin. I cannot call the adhan after the death of our beloved Prophet sallallahu alaihi wasallam. But then, the two grandsons of Nabi Muhammad sallallahu alaihi wasallam, Hassan wa Hussein, they came running to Bilal. They embraced him. And Bilal was saying he could smell the scent on them, Nabi Muhammad sallallahu alaihi wasallam. And what did these children ask him? They asked him, please go up and make adhan like in the time of our grandfather. How can he refuse them? Bilal radiallahu anhu, he ascended to the top part where he normally used to stand to make the adhan. And he started. Allahu Akbar, Allahu Akbar. Medina cried out again. Allahu Akbar, Allahu Akbar. The people were running from their houses. And they were asking, has the messenger of Allah been revived? They remember this voice as the muadhin in the time of the Prophet sallallahu alaihi wasallam. Ashhadu an la ilaha illallah. Men came out, they closed their shops, they ran towards from where the adhan is coming. Ashhadu an la ilaha illallah. Men and women were yelling in the streets, crying. They know this voice. It reminded them of Nabi Muhammad sallallahu alaihi wasallam. Wa ashhadu anna Muhammadan Rasulullah. He choked. And he couldn't continue with the adhan. Bilal came down. And it is narrated that Medina was crying. The last time people were crying like that was the day when Nabi sallallahu alaihi wasallam passed away. But after hearing the adhan and coming to the one part that Nabi Muhammad sallallahu alaihi wasallam is the messenger of Allah, the tears was flowing in Medina. During the time of our beloved Prophet Muhammad sallallahu alaihi wasallam, there was a sahabi by the name of Julay bin radiallahu anhu. This person, or this sahabi, was very short in height, deformed in appearance. His lineage was not known. No one knew who his parents were, with no clan to protect him, no tribe willing to accept him as their own. He was a lonely figure. Even the small children of Medina would tease and mock him. And because of his disabilities, no one would allow him to sit in their company. He survived as best as he could. Many a lonely night in Medina, he spent wandering the streets in despair. Tears of desperation would run down his cheeks. There was no one willing to offer him love or compassion. He had no family.

and not a single friend in the world. Life for him was a lonely struggle. But Nabi Muhammad sallallahu alaihi wasallam arrived in Medina. The fortunes of Julaybin changed. He would go and sit in the company of the Prophet sallallahu alaihi wasallam and listen intently. Really speaking, he would, out of shyness, keep his gaze lowered. He now had the best friend in the Prophet Muhammad sallallahu alaihi wasallam. Those days of loneliness and despair were over, for the best of creation had arrived in Medina. He was now part of the community of believers. One day he was sitting in the company of the Prophet sallallahu alaihi wasallam, and the Prophet sallallahu alaihi wasallam asked him, "O Julaybin, ask me for anything. Anything you desire, ask me." He raised his head slowly and said in a very shy voice, "O Messenger of Allah, Allah has blessed me with your companionship. I get to sit by your blessed feet, hear to your blessed words. What more could I desire?" The Prophet of Allah asked him, "How would you like to get married, my dear Julaybin?" He smiled shyly, wondering who would want to marry him. And he answered, "Yes, Messenger of Allah, I would like that." The Prophet of Allah went to the house of a prominent and noble Sahabi from amongst the Ansar. He said, "I have come to ask for your daughter's hand in marriage." The Sahabi was overjoyed and said, "O Messenger of Allah, what could be greater blessing for us as a family?" The Prophet sallallahu alaihi wasallam said, "I do not ask for myself, it is for Julaybin." The Sahabi was left stunned, and then he answered to the Prophet of Allah. He said, "Let me consult with my wife." She started crying and wailing, making a noise. "Anybody else but not for Julaybin. I will never allow this." This was the mother. The daughter was listening to the loud screaming in the house, and she came down. It is said that she was so beautiful that there was none amongst the women of the Ansar who could compete with her beauty. She was so shy and modest that perhaps the sky itself had never seen her head uncovered. She had so much taqwa that she would spend her days and nights in worship. The daughter asked what was happening, and she was told that the Prophet of Allah subhanahu wa ta'ala wants your hand in marriage for Julaybin. As the mother was continuing crying and making a noise, the daughter started to speak. "Oh my mother, fear Allah, ittaqullah. Think of what you are saying. Are you turning away the Prophet of Allah? Oh my mother, it does not suit a believer to make their own decisions once Allah and His Messenger sallallahu alaihi wasallam have decided on a matter. Do you think that the Prophet of Allah will disgrace us? How blessed is the status of Julaybin that Allah and His Messenger sallallahu alaihi wasallam are asking for your daughter's hand in on his behalf. Ask the Prophet sallallahu alaihi wasallam to send me Julaybin, for there is no greater privilege than for me to be blessed by such a husband. The Prophet of Allah has arrived with such a wonderful gift. Yet my mother, you are crying and making a noise." The mother's heart, being filled with remorse, said, "Stop, my daughter. Don't say any word more. Indeed, I have earned. I repent 1,000 times over. For at this moment, there is no one whom I would like you to have to marry you than Julaybin." The following day, the nikah was made. Umar, Uthman and Ali radhiallahu anhu present Julaybin with a gift of money to help with the walima and to purchase accommodation for him. But shortly after the marriage, there was an expedition, and Julaybin joined the expedition. And on the day when they need to leave for the expedition, his father-in-law pleaded with him, "Oh Julaybin, this is just an expedition.

0: and you are newly married, so spend time with your wife. He said, oh, my father, you say a very strange thing. My beloved Prophet sallallahu alaihi wasallam is in the battlefield facing the enemies of Islam, and you want me to sit at home with my wife? No, I will sacrifice my blood and my soul rather to see my Prophet facing hardships while I sit at home in luxury. Julaybib was indeed a strange sight, carrying a sword almost the size of himself. The Sahaba stared at him when he was fighting. They stared in wonderment at him. The sweet, gentle Julaybib was transformed into a lion when he saw the enemy in front of him. And he was saying, who dare wage war upon my Prophet? He said, as he charged into the ranks of the enemy. And he was... After the battle, the Prophet sallallahu alaihi wasallam asked...
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1: Soweto, it's time to stand together for justice, peace, and solidarity. 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

0: Soweto, it's time to stand together for justice, peace, and solidarity. 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Let your voice be heard and your presence counted. That's the annual Soweto Walk for Gaza, Saturday, the 20th of June at 7:30 in the morning, starting at Regina Mundi Church and ending at Dlamini Mosque. Together we walk, together we stand, together we show solidarity.
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2: With the increase of different problems over our heads, we can't just focus on the past. We need to maintain our presence in the present and to enhance it for the future. We need to maintain our old mosque and to prevent it from being taken from our hands. And making the Aqsa free for them on Friday, which is the most crowded in the week, it means that they are looking and they are marching towards the collision. They want either to collide with the people, suppress them, or to just make disaster.
3: You Muslims of South Africa especially, we are missing you. You used to be in the masjid at these events, you used to fill the city, even if you are not allowed, even if there are some obstacles, you will get the reward. You will have much more reward when you come in harder times. They showing their link to the Masjid Al-Aqsa and devotion to the Muslim cause, because our Masjid Al-Aqsa cause is not a local issue. It is for all Muslim and for everyone who believes that the Masjid Al-Aqsa is part of their belief, and they should be with us in this hard time.
4: Jerusalem-based historian, specialist on the history of Al-Aqsa Mosque and author Dr. Ihab Jalad.
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4: A very good morning. Welcome to yet another edition of News and Views right here on Salam Media. My name is Salaelo Makwidir, and this is a show where we unpack the stories that are shaping South Africa, the continent of Africa, and the world through the beautiful lens of humanitarian journalism. On today's program, we're going to be kickstarting the show looking at the crime stats in Gauteng. Gauteng, we all know, one of the provinces that are crime-ridden. And there are some good news. We're going to be unpacking those. And if you felt it as a citizen of this beautiful province, Joburg specifically, have you felt a decrease in crime? Because the stats seem to be suggesting so. We'll be unpacking that first on the show. And then after that, we'll be having our hashtag Africa Focus feature, where we're going to be crossing over to Kenya, where there are growing protests that have erupted over plans linked to a United States Ebola quarantine facility. I'm sure you know by now that the Ebola pandemic has spread in parts of Central Africa, the DRC to be specific, and the United States of America wants to have a quarantine facility, a facility to quarantine Ebola patients, to study Ebola. And it looks like the people of Kenya are saying no to it. They're saying this thing is going to come from the DRC and other parts of the continent, and it will be a problem here. That's going to be an interesting conversation. We'll be speaking to journalists Alex Chanikiari from the Standard Group at 8:30 a.m. about the public concerns and the political fallout, and what it ultimately means for the region. And then at 8:45, good news again. Economist Rizwan Sumad will be joining

joining us. This is after the announcement that South Africa's economy delivered an unexpected growth boost exceeding market expectations. We'll be unpacking

0: today, he'll be challenging us with the powerful message. His topic for the day is, your excuses are costing you much more than your problems are. Powerful stuff. Looking forward to it. They'll be coming up at 9 a.m. on our Fire feature. And then right after that, at 9:15, we look at innovation and women's empowerment with the launch of SheGo, a new women-focused ride-hailing service here in South Africa. We'll be speaking to their founder, Firdaus Ali, who'll be joining us to discuss the vision behind the platform and the opportunities she hopes it will create. And then we'll be wrapping up the show by turning attention to international affairs. We'll be speaking to the editor of the Afghan Eye, and university lecturer out in the Netherlands, Sangara Payaka, who wrote an analysis, a new paper examining the forces and interests that are driving the 2026 conflict and what it reveals about modern warfare. So stay with us, stay informed for discussions that matter, for diverse perspectives and stories that are important to you and I. And as usual, if you want to engage with us, our studio line is 011-680-0355 on WhatsApp. You can send us a voice note or you can send us a text if you want to engage on some of the various topics that we'll be covering, or you feel like there's something that we probably missed, something that deserves a bit more attention than it has received. You can do that by reaching out to us on 061-766-0355 across the social media sphere, the metaverse, as I call it. 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
1: Welcome back. You're still tuned in to News and Views, and we're going to be kickstarting the show with something that's very, very important. This is before we look beyond our borders. I want to start here at home. New crime statistics have been released by Gauteng Police Commissioner Lieutenant General Tommy Mthombeni, and they point to a notable decline in contact crimes across the province, with contact crimes down by more than 5%, while murders and attempted murders have also shown encouraging decreases. Officials say the figures are evidence that efforts to, let's say, create a safer Gauteng, you know, safer communities are beginning to yield results. But crime statistics often tell only part of the story. This reminds me of one football commentator who says statistics are like a bikini, they don't show the whole thing. But for many South Africans, concerns around armed robberies, kidnappings, extortions, gang activity, and everyday criminality remain a constant reality. So, do the numbers reflect genuine progress on the ground? Are you feeling it? Is there maybe a gap between what official statistics and public experiences, what you and I go through on a daily basis, get to see and feel? And I think that's going to be the core of today's conversation. And to help us unpack all of it and what these figures really mean, we're joined by criminologist Mr. William Booth, who's going to be giving us more insight on these stats and what they mean for you and I. Mr. Booth, thank you so much for joining us. Welcome to News and Views. Really appreciate you giving us your time.
2: Yes, good morning. Thank you for having me on the show.
1: No, the pleasure is all ours. And I want to jump right into it. Just overall, your reaction to these stats, Gauteng crime stats, how significant is this reported decline in contact crimes in the province? Do they show a positive trajectory on the fight against crime?
2: Your comment about the comparison to a bikini, I think that's got to be borne in mind throughout this discussion, because I'm not sure how these statistics have been determined. So, you know, again, cases that are presented when somebody goes and lays a complaint, are they cases that are then completed? In other words, where people have been convicted and then sentenced of serious crimes, has there been a decline in that? Obviously, that takes longer to determine.
1: Mm-hmm.
2: And many people might go and lay complaints which have no substance to them. You know, there's no merit to a particular complaint. And then an accused is arrested or is not arrested, and the case is then withdrawn. So, you know, my concern is, what is the value of these statistics? Do they actually mean anything? And is it not just an attempt to kind of place the South African police in a better light with regard to all the corruption allegations that have been made, comments that have been made during various commissions of inquiry at Parliament and the Maslanga Commission, etc.? Is that not just an attempt to sort of steer attention away from all the negative publicity with regard to corruption and slackness in the police and how they investigate crimes and do they look after victims of crime? So I think the true test is when you get comments from the community. In other words, there's been a proper survey done in, let's say, a particular area. Pick an area and say, go to the community members or community forums in that area and say, what do you feel? Are the police, one, performing better? Two, are they looking after the victims of crime? And three, are they properly investigating matters and are they arresting people? Mm. And there's a problem in certain areas where the police are even afraid to enter because of gang activity and, don't really address crime properly. So to get the true picture, one would have to go and speak to members of the community and try and put together, the statistics from

0: perspective, also speak to the NPA and request from them, do they feel there's better policing? And we know, having said that, that there's a lot of criticism leveled against the NPA with regard to, you know, how they are prosecuting cases and how cases have possibly failed because of problems with A, investigation, and B, with regard to the actual prosecution of cases in court. So I don't really attach that much weight to these particular statistics to determine now. Police are on top of their game and they are stopping crime.
1: Sure. I'm trying not to, you know, not to have us sound too pessimistic. I'm sure you've looked at the report. Is there any positive upside, you know, point that you can maybe share with us that you feel maybe on that aspect, the South African Police Services in the province of Gauteng is doing good work? Is there anything that you can point out to, or is all doom and gloom?
0: No, I don't say all is doom and gloom. I think the point is that, yes, there are many police officers who are out there doing a good job under very, very difficult circumstances. You know, police are operating in certain gang areas. If we take the Western Cape in particular, you know, there are certain well-known areas which are like literally controlled by gangs. So it's difficult for the police to operate in those areas. They're also understaffed, and also there's just too many complaints, and sometimes the complaints don't have merit, as I said earlier. And then they're left with investigating, you know, silly complaints which should never have been made, and people rush off to the police about a dispute that should never go to court. Let's say a family dispute which doesn't have to end up going to the police, or a dispute about somebody who owes somebody money and suddenly it's a charge of theft and fraud when actually it isn't. So one has to bear that in mind. You know, there's so many dockets out there that are floating around. The police can't deal with them all properly. The detective branches are, you know, swamped with amount of cases. Courts are being swamped. You know, there's so much overcrowding in the prisons, and there's so many court cases in court which cause delays in court and big problems there. So yes, it's good to get the statistics, and it's good to see the police from a positive point are actually, you know, trying to get out there and trying to do something to improve things. But, you know, let's hope it continues, because, you know, we've had lots of incidents where, you know, the police haven't done what they should be doing and haven't investigated properly, complaints against the police, and then nothing comes of it. But, you know, one must preface that by saying there are a lot of good police doing a good job under very, very difficult circumstances. And the community must also get involved. You know, they should be reporting proper cases to the police, helping try and, you know, trace perpetrators and try and bring down crime in their kind of areas. I've always said, you know, visible policing is really the issue. And, you know, where criminals see police vans or police, you know, patrolling the streets and all of that, and that can be a deterrent. But again, you know, are there enough police around? And again, must get back to the proper training. The proper training right in the beginning. Train them on the law, train them on dealing with the public, very important factor, and, you know, investigation and trying to reduce crime. So, yes, they're out there trying to do it. There are those that are trying to improve. So let's hope it does improve, and let's get the proper true statistics to hopefully show that crime is being reduced, not only in Gauteng, but throughout the country.
1: You've touched on, you know, the Madlanga Commission and just how that, you know, commission essentially has revealed about the rot within the South African Police Services, Gauteng obviously being the economic hub of South Africa. Much of what is coming out of that commission is from this province, whether it's Ekurhuleni, Tshwane, the city of Johannesburg. Would you say the police in the province is far gone? Is there still something to salvage, considering just seeing how corrupt top officials, I think most concerning, are, and how they've essentially are an extension

0: of some of these cartels?
1: It is extremely, extremely concerning, and it needs to be stamped out. So, you know, a few years ago, one would have police at a lower level, maybe taking a bribe on a case, you know, let's say at a very junior level, but now we've got it right to the top. And that is hugely concerning because they're supposed to set an example.
0: Mm.
1: So, you know, if there's been a thorough, proper process to appoint, let's say, a commissioner of police or deputy commissioner or the head of the detectives or the corps, and then that person, whoever that might be, is found to be corrupt, then what is wrong with the whole system? You know, why is that happening? Yes, one in amongst all of this, and I mean, one can go to the United Kingdom. There have been inquiries there. Police have not done their job there either. But, you know, if we're looking at the top level, usually the top level there is, you know, well-appointed and, you know, doing their job properly. So it happens in all countries, but I think in South Africa, it is comparison to a lot of other countries, problematic that you've got the police right at the top level who's supposed to be showing other police how to deal with matters, then there's no trust in them. And then you think, well, the next person, whoever that might be, you know, is there hope that that person is going to do it properly? So this is a huge, huge problem, and it needs to be addressed at the highest level, obviously by the leaders of the country. And, you know, yes, all these commissions, you know, and what happens from the commissions? I mean, the Zondo Commission, for example, happened a number of years ago, but what really has come out of it from an effective dealing with all the issues that were raised, and not very much has come out of it. So you have all these commissions and they cost a lot of money. It actually does expose the police at the highest level, but let's, you know, make sure that the rot is stopped and we can appoint the top police can be trusted. You know, you need to know that you can go to a top policeman and he's not being influenced by others to help you solve your crime, you know, and then hopefully solve the country's crime situation.
0: Very, very important to note. Lastly, before I let you go, any, you know, word to our listeners, to the citizens of the province of Gauteng, just after these stats have been released, any message to them as someone that studies crime trends and studies just how these gangs and these cartels morph and change their modus operandi on different kinds of crime? What should be the key takeaway for our listeners?
1: Well, I think the community must work together with the police and you know, put together proposals how to improve policing, let's say, in their particular area, which will spread to the larger areas in the province and then obviously beyond that. But again, people live in areas that have gangsters operating, and they target youngsters, and there's unemployment. So, you know, youngsters who are not employed can be targeted seriously by gangs. I mean, I saw the other day a program in Sweden, you know, of all countries, where, you know, are these problems. Gangs are using young children, and there's a movement to get them away through education, through sport. You know, get them involved in sporting activities, educational activities, moving away from the grip of the gangs. But it is difficult. And if you go up against the gang, you know, you could find yourself in danger and maybe, you know, assaulted or even killed. But the message is, I think we have to be positive. And all community people in every community must put forward proposals and, you know, talk to the police, work together with the police and try and, you know, resolve all of the crime. But yes, there may be great kind of hope with regard to these statistics, but as I said earlier, I'm not sure if they truly affect the situation. But let's take it, let's be positive, and let's work together with the police and ensure that, you know, you are safe in your home and that your children are being educated.

0: educated and, you know, not getting involved in gang activities. But, you know, these syndicates operate throughout the world.
1: Yeah.
0: So it's a worldwide, but, you know, South Africa has, I think, a particularly serious problem. So let's be positive with the statistics. Let's take those and work from those. And let's see for next month or the month thereafter that there is, in fact, a true reduction in crime, and that if you see somebody in the street and you ask them, do you feel safer? Do you have better hope in your policing services? Do you regard them as looking after you properly, and you can feel that you can walk the streets at night and be safe in your home? And they start saying yes, then we are on the road to success. So let's all, I think, work together on this project and not have in a year's time, oh my goodness, the statistics are now rock bottom again. And there's no progress.
1: No, most definitely. William Booth, criminologist, thank you so much for joining us. Really appreciate it.
0: Pleasure. Thank you very much. Bye.
1: There you go. That is criminologist William Booth helping us unpack Gauteng's latest crime statistics and the important question of whether declining crime figures, what SAPS is telling us, those figures are translating into safer communities. Do you feel that much safer in your communities? Are you seeing a decline in crime? Do you feel like the police are finally doing their jobs? And I'm saying this because while I'm talking to you guys and I'm on air, obviously you must be in the loop on everything that's happening. Just last night, police have launched a manhunt for suspects following a mass shooting at the Jumpers informal settlement, this out in Cleveland, and it has claimed the lives of 12 people and left several others injured. Just Tuesday night, while you and I were sleeping. And SAPS and Gauteng tells us that, hey, let's take a quick break. We'll be back with you after this.
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3: With the increase of different problems over our heads, we can't just focus on the past. We need to maintain our presence in the present and to enhance it for the future. We need to maintain our old mosque and to prevent it from being taken from our hands. And making the Aqsa free for them on Friday, which is the most crowded in the week, it means that they are looking and they are marching towards the collision. They want either to collide with the people, suppress them, or to just make disaster.
4: 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You used to be in the masjid at these events. You used to fill the city. 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You will have much more reward when you come in harder times. They showing their link to the Masjid Al-Aqsa and devotion to the Muslim cause, because our Masjid Al-Aqsa cause is not a local issue. It is for all Muslim and for everyone who believes that the Masjid Al-Aqsa is part of their belief, and they should be with us in this hard time.
5: Jerusalem-based historian, specialist on the history of Al-Aqsa Mosque and author Dr. Ihab Jalad.
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6: Soweto, it's time to stand together for justice, peace and solidarity. 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
5: Welcome back. We now turn our attention to our Hashtag Africa Focus feature. This part of the show where we look at some of the biggest stories on the African continent, and we'll be turning our attention to Kenya, where a proposed US

0: Ebola quarantine and research facility. This is out in the Nyanyuki, has sparked protests and public concern. And I think a very, very important and heated national debate. Supporters say the project is aimed at strengthening disease surveillance and preparedness in the region, and to try and track, you know, some of these cross-border outbreaks. However, critics of this argue that the communities that have not been adequately consulted are now being forced to accept this, and there are questions that are being asked on why such a facility is being established in Kenya in the first place, where there hasn't been a big outbreak of Ebola and hasn't been a persistent issue. And I think it would be a very, very important conversation to have, because the controversy, at least from my point of view, raises very, very important questions about public health, about transparency, what the government chooses to do, and citizens, do we just have to accept it? And also about sovereignty, having countries like the United States of America, who I think for the longest of time, at least quite recently, have proven that, I don't say can't be trusted, but are not reliable allies, if I can put it that way. So yeah, we're going to be unpacking it. We're going to be looking at some of those important questions and how they need to be answered. And to help us do that, to help us understand what's driving their reaction on the ground, we're joined by a Kenya-based journalist. He's with the Standard Group, Alex Kiari, who's joining us via our virtual platform. Alex, karibu sana. Thank you for joining us and being part of this very, very important conversation. Welcome to News and Views.
1: Thank you very much. We say shukran in Kenya in Swahili, and I'm glad to be here, sir.
0: No, the pleasure is all ours. The pleasure is all ours. And I want us to jump right into it. We are seeing scenes. We're seeing, you know, mass protests, as it is, you know, almost the culture in Kenya quite recently, where young people who are not happy about some decisions taken by the government storm the streets. For our listeners who are only catching up now, that are hearing about this story but have seen those images, what exactly is happening? What is this proposed facility, and why it has become so controversial for ordinary Kenyans?
1: You know, here in Kenya, we have never had any case of Ebola since its discovery in the former Zaire in 1976. And it seems like there is a push to have this happen in Kenya because, as you know, in Kenya, a scandal is always a crisis away, and when there is no crisis, they always create one. So this crisis was occasioned by the decision by the Americans to set up an Ebola quarantine center in the Laikipia Air Base, which is within one of the northern towns in Kenya. And this was done without including Kenyans, or rather having Kenyans' voices, because according to the Kenyan constitution, matters affecting national security, anything that affects the national health, or anything that is touching on the national values of the country, must involve the Kenyans through a process called a public participation. This never happened. We never have any case. We have never recorded any case of Ebola in the country. And now the Americans want to have their own quarantine facility in a Kenyan airbase, without involving Kenyans. And Kenyans are really asking this question, that if we don't have any case in the country, why bring it here? And at all, this facility is not supposed to benefit Kenyans. It is supposed to admit American patients who might contract this disease in the DRC. And DRC lies a country away from us, because between Kenya, for you to access DRC, you have to go through either Uganda or South Sudan. And so far, we don't have any case in this. That's why the Kenyans are very, very unhappy. And they have been protesting and vowed to do these weekly protests, just like it happened yesterday, where one person died and so many of them were injured. Between the police and the Kenyan protesters.
0: I'm trying to really understand here, because there are two main, you know, things that you're mentioning that are probably the reason why there's opposition to this facility. The first one obviously being the fact that it is for American citizens, only they can be admitted should they contract the Ebola virus in the DRC. And then the second aspect is the fact that Kenyans were not consulted. They were not, you know, asked whether or not this facility should be built. what do

0: you think is the key issue here? The fact that this facility won't be for Kenyans, number one, and most probably would even bring the threat of the Ebola virus to Kenya, because you'll be bringing people that have been exposed to it, or the fact that there hasn't been any Kenyan voices, as you mentioned, into the establishment of this facility. I want to go for a quick break, but when you come back, maybe we can touch on that very, very important, factor. Which one is the most significant one? But we'll do that after this.
1: Okay. Rejuvenating media day by day. 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
0: Welcome back. You're still tuned in to News and Views of myself, Salailo Makwidiere. And we're having a really, really important conversation on a hashtag Africa Focus feature. We're focusing on Kenya, where there have been widespread protests all around Kenya. This is because of this proposed United States project, a Ebola pandemic center that Kenyans are so opposing of. And I'm in conversation with Alex Kiari, who's a journalist out in Kenya. Alex, before we went into that short break, I wanted to understand what could be at the core of these protests. And again, two things can be right at the same time, but what do you think is the most overarching reason of why Kenyans are against this

0: you know, establishment. Is it because Kenyans, you know, were not communicated to, they were not asked whether or not this facility should be built, or it's because of the fear and the risk that, as you mentioned, there hasn't been any Ebola outbreaks in Kenya, and they've been, you know, confined mostly to the central part of the continent, mainly the DRC, and the facility in itself could expose Kenyans to Ebola. And also the second part, this is for United States citizens. It will not help Kenyans in any way. What do you think is at the core of the protest here?
1: The biggest fear that Kenyans have right now is that in the case of an outbreak or rather any carelessness happening at this the facility, some soldiers who do not live on the base permanently, some of them of course live in the town, in the communities, they normally commute to and from the base where they work, and also they live of course with the families, that in case of any risk of the leak or any carelessness that might expose some of these soldiers, they might take this virus to their people and to the communities. Also, while traveling to other training grounds outside the airbase, some soldiers interact with the local residents, and this could also expose them to that risk of exposure to the virus. This is one of the biggest fears that is making Kenyans push back against this virus, facility. And then also the fact that they were not involved. Mm. They were never consulted on whether this should be done at the airbase or not is the one thing that is now adding to the anger, to the public anger. The third part of it is the fact that in case a Kenyan is exposed to this virus, they would not be treated at the facility because it is exclusively for the American citizens who have contracted the disease in the DRC. So three things that are at play here. And also remember that the U.S. Offered to give Kenya 1.5 million shilling, rather dollars, that is meant to go into Ebola preparedness. And yes, as you know, from the past cases, once funds land in the hands of the government, accountability is usually a challenge. And they feel like in case this happens, this money will not help them because, as you know, Kenya's healthcare systems are currently very weak because of a lack of funding, and also the fact that there are also noises or rather whispers about corruption that is running and is also endemic in most public sectors. And they feel like even if they're given the money, it will not help them because there is no disease for now, so there is no need to expose us so that you can give us the money.
0: Very, very important to note. I want to talk about the response of the Kenyan government. How have they responded to the criticism and just the general growing public pressure based on these protests that have been springing up recently?
1: The government has been pushing, of course, for this ideology to be accepted, but the fact that it is doing it from an illegality makes it such a hard task for government officials because, remember, the law requires that Kenyans should be involved through public participation, but this never happened. And also, our president has also been trying to justify the fact that as a good neighbor, as a regional hub, and with our elevated healthcare system compared to other countries in the region, it is our responsibility to stand with the U.S. because the U.S. has been standing with us for the past 40 years in healthcare. But this is the same U.S. that has also shut down the USAID programs that were very, very important to Kenyans, especially in the fight against HIV/AIDS. And the same U.S. that has chosen to work with what is perceived as a corrupt government instead of working through the USAID channels and structures which used to benefit Kenyans directly without involving government officials. So it is quite a difficult and precarious position. And this is coming at a time when Kenya is entering into the protest season. Remember that we'll be having the budget being read tomorrow, which also has been opposed by Kenyans, and also the anniversary of the June 2024 protests, which is also around the corner. So from tomorrow moving forward, these and other issues are going to aggravate the situation further against the government because the government has already been seen to have lost touch with the people. It has lost touch with the reality, and it is not listening and understanding anyone, because the president, President Ruto himself, is largely seen as a leader who does not listen to his people and instead chooses to push back against them using the police and security agencies.
0: So in essence, you see this facility going to go ahead and being established despite some of these protests. Is that what you sensing?
1: According to the Kenyan government, of course, they have the green light to go on and construct it. But you see, the US is also thinking twice, because it should not be seen to be violating the rights of a sovereign nation, even when it is in bed with the regime in place. So they have indicated that in case this is not accepted by Kenyans, they might now go to Plan B, which I believe should be to take the sick patients to their home country for treatment. Because remember that American citizens have also opposed this plan, because according to them, the law of the rights of the American Constitution grants Americans the right to be treated in their own country whenever they are, from wherever they are, because the country has better facilities. It has invested heavily in the management and treatment of such viruses. So they feel like being taken to Kenya in itself is violating their rights in case they contracted the virus. So they want to be taken to their country to be treated by their facilities under their on their soil. So there could be some shifting of plans, but this is also a matter of wait and see, because it is also going to be a choice of the American government to continue with this and be seen to be violating a country, a sovereign nation's rights. And at the same time, I don't think that the Trump administration would be very happy to see this, because the pushback is also coming from the Democrats. And it might see so many issues or the fallouts within the Republican Party itself, and also from Kenyans who might be seeing the Americans as the ones who are playing with the government that or a regime that is violating their rights cumulatively. So there could be some shifting situations moving forward, but it is right now, as it is right now, the government has allowed the facility construction to go on. But remember that this has been a concentrated protest in Nanyuki and Laikipia counties. Now, from tomorrow, the protest will be shifting to Nairobi. And this is one of the issues that are going to now aggravate the situation: protests, the finance bill, the budget, and all these other issues.
0: Well, there you have it. Alex, thank you so much for giving us insight. I think it's a very, very important story that we'll continue to be tracking, especially that update that you just gave us, that the process will be moving to the capital, Nairobi. Hope we chat again soon. Really appreciate it.
1: Thank you very much.
0: There you go. That was Alex Chiari, a journalist with Kenya Standard Group, helping us unpack the growing controversy surrounding a proposed US-linked Ebola facility in the Nanyuki region, and the questions around it. Questions that it raises about public health, about public trust and national sovereignty. Can the United States of America force this onto the Kenyan people? Can the Kenyan government allow this facility to be built despite objection by the public? People are saying, you're going to expose us to this thing. We've never had a case of Ebola. You've never asked us whether or not this facility should be built. And if a facility is being built and it's going to serve Kenyans, then that's good. It's great. But this thing is for American citizens that contract the Ebola pandemic. Why can't they be taken back home? Like, it would be the case if Kenyans or Africans contracted any kind of disease, I can guarantee you they would be shipped back to the continent, and there would be, you know, strict conditions to make sure that the citizens of the United States of America are not exposed to this or whatever, you know, disease that they have. So yeah, I think a very important story to track, and I think how the Kenyan government responds to it will give us insight on what's important to them, the voice of Kenyans or their continued alliance with the United States of America. Going to take a quick break. You're still listening to News and Views. We'll be back with more after this.
2: Soweto, it's time to stand together for justice, peace, and solidarity. 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

0: We walk together for a common cause. Let your voice be heard and your presence counted. That's the annual Soweto Walk for Gaza, Saturday the 20th of June at 7:30 in the morning, starting at Regina Mundi Church and ending at Lamini Mosque. Together we walk, together we stand, together we show solidarity.
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2: With the increase of different problems over our heads, we can't just focus on the past. We need to maintain our presence in the present and to enhance it for the future. We need to maintain our old mosque and to prevent it from being taken from our hands. And making the Aqsa free for them on Friday, which is the most crowded in the week, it means that they are looking and they are marching towards the collision. They want either to collide with the people, suppress them, or to just make disaster.
3: You Muslims of South Africa especially, we are missing you. You used to be in the masjid at these events. You used to fill the city. Even if you are not allowed, even if there are some obstacles, you will get the reward. You will have much more reward when you come in harder times. They showing their link to the Masjid Al-Aqsa and devotion to the Muslim cause, because our Masjid Al-Aqsa cause is not a local issue. It is for all Muslim and for everyone who believes that the Masjid Al-Aqsa is part of their belief, and they should be with us in this hard time.
4: Jerusalem-based historian, specialist on the history of Al-Aqsa Mosque and author Dr. Ihab Jalad.
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4: Welcome back. You're still tuned in to News and Views. Myself, Salila Makwidere. And we're going to be turning our attention now to South Africa's economy, which, according to what the numbers say, has delivered an unexpected boost after recording stronger than anticipated growth, surprising analysts and providing some welcome relief amid ongoing concerns around unemployment, rising cost of living, and the sluggish, I think, economic growth that is affecting all of us. But I think what's interesting for me is because, you know, while we can see that these figures and these announcements have exceeded expectations, the reality on the ground remains quite different. What you and I seem to be experiencing on a day-to-day doesn't quite match what we're being told here. And that's what we're going to be unpacking and trying to understand what this quote-unquote growth of the South African economy means for you and I. And more importantly, ordinary South Africans who continue to face financial pressure every single month, exacerbated obviously by the war in the Middle East, that US-Israeli war against Iran and the impact it has had. And we're going to be quickly unpacking that, what the numbers say and what lies behind them. And we're joined by economist Rizwana Sumad, who's joining us via our virtual platform. Rizwana, assalamu alaikum. Jazakallah so much for joining us. Welcome to News and Views.
5: Walaikum salam, jazakallah for having me. I am struggling to hear you, so just bear with me when you ask me some of the questions.
4: All right. I'm going to try to be as audible as possible. Hopefully, you can hear me. But I want us to kickstart the conversation with the headline. What exactly surprised economists about these latest growth figures, these stats? What do they tell us about South Africa's economy? We're told that it's growing, but the picture on the ground seems to be starkly different.
5: Yeah, definitely. And I agree with you. Firstly, I want to mention that first quarter growth was 0.5% quarter on quarter. So the economy grew by 0.5% in the first quarter of this year. It grew on a technicality, actually. I looked at all of the details, the underlying details. If you look at the key driver of this growth in the first quarter, it was because we imported less goods. So imports declined quite sharply. Imports were down 2.6% quarter on quarter. And the worse imports are, it actually helps the GDP print, because there is a component that says net exports. So exports minus imports. The higher exports is, that's of course positive for the economy, and the lower imports, that's also positive for growth. So in fact,

0: 0.5% growth was driven by a technicality. It's because South Africans imported and South African businesses imported far less goods than it did in the fourth quarter of last year. What we also saw is government spending was higher in the first quarter. So government spent more on goods and services and on wages. And as a result of that, that helped growth. But apart from that, I think the details underlying the growth print in the first quarter was not something to be extremely positive about.
1: Do we know exactly what are some of the factors that led to us, you know, not importing as much goods? Is it the war in the Middle East and maybe the impact that it has had, or there are other underlying reasons? Are we producing more, maybe?
0: Yeah. So what we have seen is that even though the war began at the end of February, what we saw is a sharp decline in petroleum and chemical imports in March. And as a result of that, from March onwards, in fact, we've seen a steep decline in petroleum, chemicals, fuel, oils, and all of the related products from a chemicals perspective. Apart from that, we have seen demand weakened. So consumer demand weakened from the fourth quarter of last year to the first quarter of this year. That naturally tends to happen because the fourth quarter, we've got the Black Friday sales, we've got festive season spending in December. So the fourth quarter is typically a high spending quarter. And then the first quarter of the year is a low spending quarter because we're coming off of that high base. So we saw demand weaken and naturally a decline in imports as a result of that. But the bulk of the reason is because of lower petroleum and chemical imports.
1: Yes, yeah. Continue.
0: I also wanted to mention that if you look at it from an industry perspective or from a production perspective, we did see financial services and business services drive growth on the production side of the economy. And we saw many other components or many other industries also grow from the fourth quarter to the first quarter of this year. But it was very marginal, fractional growth, but growth nonetheless. We also had the agricultural industry support growth in the first quarter. Mm-hmm. We had increased production of horticulture and field crops. So we did see some growth from a production perspective, so economy produced more, I think the underlying details is actually more concerning than less after seeing the first quarter print. Another red flag for me, I look at investment spending. Mm-hmm. Investments of drive particularly emerging market countries like South Africa, and investments are driven by private sector. So the bulk of investment in the country is driven by the private sector. And what we saw in the first quarter was a decline in investments, and particularly a decline of private sector investments after about three quarters of growth. And that signals to me that business confidence has deteriorated as early as the first quarter of this year and into the second quarter as well. And that the economy is currently in a bit of a speed bump situation. So the second quarter, possibly even the third quarters of this year, are going to seeing weaker growth rates, possibly worse labor market indicators, so higher unemployment rate. And of course, we've already started to see higher inflation and higher interest rates come through. So the economy is in a bit of a speed bump situation because of the geopolitical conflict globally. And I think that's evident in not just South Africa, in most or all other small emerging market countries across the world.
1: I want to touch on that specifically because I think that's what a lot of ordinary South Africans are having at the back of their minds. The impact of the US-Israeli war on Iran. Are we yet to feel the real true consequences of that? Are we still going to see sharp increase of prices? The economy, is it still going to get impacted by it? Have we not felt the full almost force of this war and what it can bring to South Africa and how it can affect us on a day-to-day basis?
0: Yeah. So from an ordinary South African on this, ordinary South African would have felt it in the form of higher fuel prices. In April, we saw a sharp increase in May.

It was a bigger, much bigger increase in terms of petrol. That's sort of the first immediate impact of the war. What is a bit more uncertain and I think more dangerous is if we see businesses increase prices on the back of higher fuel costs. So, for example, logistics companies, public transport,

0: and perhaps these are only relevant to consumers that fly or book flights, is that we had seen local airline companies immediately slap on fuel surcharges as the war began, even though the cost of their jet fuel was purchased months ago, and they lock in those prices for 3 months. So they almost took advantage of the situation to profit from it, even though they were not impacted from a cost perspective. So that is quite dangerous, because we immediately are going to feel the fuel price impact, which has come through. But the second round impact, which businesses are going to start increasing prices on the back of their own higher costs, but also on the back of opportunistic pricing on the back of this war. And that's more dangerous for consumers. From the research that we have done, we're looking at food prices quite closely. We know that previously when the oil price rises and when local fuel price increases quite sharply, food prices tend to tick up between 6 to 10 months afterwards. So so between a 6 to 10 month lag from when the shock first hits to when we actually see food prices start to escalate. So we're watching that towards the end of this year to see whether we're going to see a step change in food prices.
1: Rizwana basically saying this is the calm before the storm. We're going to leave it here for now. Jazakallah so much for joining us. Really appreciate it.
0: Jazakallah for having me. Assalamu alaikum.
1: Wa alaikum salam, Rizwana. Scary times indeed, because that's essentially what she's saying, the fact that this is the calm before the storm. We're still going to be experiencing, I think, those very, very... impact of the war out in the Middle East. And you can engage with us. How have you had to change how you live, whether it's how you're spending money, what you prioritize on, considering the price of fuel, how it has sharply increased. We are still going to see a sharp increase in the price of food and other basic services. Electricity, because of the price of fuel, is obviously also going to go up. Have you changed anything, the way that you budget? Do you go out less? Do you stay more at home? Do you order less takeouts? Do you try and not travel as much if it's not essential? You can engage with us. Our studio line is 011-6800355 on WhatsApp 0617660355. Going to take a quick break. We'll be back with you after this.
2: Soweto, it's time to stand together for justice, peace, and solidarity. 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
4: Welcome back. 22 minutes past 9 Central African time. And we're going to be switching gears now to a very, very interesting conversation. We all know about it. South Africa's ongoing battle against gender-based violence. It has forced many women to rethink something most people take for granted, i.e. us men, getting from one place to another safely. There have been reports, I think you can go through social media, a day one pass where there's reported harassment, intimidation, even violent crimes that are linked to transport, and whether it's taxis or e-hailing riding services, that have left a lot of women searching for safer alternatives. And this is where the conversation gets interesting. A Durban entrepreneur believes she has found a solution. SheGo, that's the solution. It's a woman-focused ride-hailing platform designed to connect female passengers with female drivers with safety, empowerment, and economic opportunity at the heart of its mission. Founder Firdaus Ali says the idea was inspired by growing concerns about women's safety while traveling, and aims to create trusted environments where women can move freely without fear. And she's joining us via our virtual platform to give us more insight on SheGo. And I know this is a conversation my colleague Nasreen Naidu is going to be listening to quite closely, because she doesn't mess with Uber or Bolt. It doesn't matter what time of the day, night, evening, you're going to drop her off at her house if you took her from somewhere. Firdaus, thank you so much for joining us. Really appreciate you giving us your time. Assalamu alaikum. Thank you so much for joining us. And I think this is such a really, really important initiative. It's very innovative. Just take us through it. Take us back to the moment where the idea for SheGo was born. What problem specifically were you trying to solve? And how different is it? Because I've looked at my Bolt and my Uber now. There is a female driver's only option that one can, you know, pick. SheGo, how is it different, you know, to that?
5: So with SheGo, it is only a strictly female ride hailing app for women and children in South Africa. There is no man allowed. Men cannot even access the app as well, because recently I implemented a biometrics feature on my app, which only allows women to enter the app and sign up as a driver and as a passenger. Also with SheGo, I personally go through every single driver's application and I approve them or

0: I decline them. And in order to be approved, you have to upload certain documentation and you go through a thorough background check and then you are approved as a driver.
1: Why she go and what are you into that you now can create this kind of applications? Are you someone that's interested in the IT space? And where did that love stem from?
0: I think every woman in South Africa has experienced something within like the ride-hailing industry, whether it's Uber or Bolt. I personally last year went through something myself in Johannesburg. And when I got back to the UAE, I was like, no, it could also be my child one day, my daughter going through it, my mom, a family member, a cousin, a friend going through what I went through. And I just decided, no, I want to put an end to that. And I wanted to fix the problem instead of just addressing the problem.
1: Very, very important. You spoke something quite important, the verification process. How does that work, you know, for both drivers and passengers? Because there was serious concern around, you know, Uber and Bolt and how sometimes these drivers can exchange profiles and then you look into the app, it's one driver, but then the guy that's collecting you is a different person. How does that work and how is it different from the ones that we know?
0: Okay, so the difference for me with my app is that every driver has to upload certain documentation. And with like the drivers that are on the app, they have to upload like documentation. Like, you know, like in South Africa, like every driver has to go through a PD. It's a certain documentation. I'm so sorry. My brain is lagging.
1: No worries.
0: And, so I'm also kind of exhausted because my primary job is a flight attendant and I landed last night from Atlanta. So I'm like really exhausted. Every driver has to be screened thoroughly. So all my drivers are screened thoroughly. And like I said, I personally go through each and every application. So I don't have someone that do it for me. I don't have that app. I go through every single application myself and I approve them. If I feel or see that there's something sketchy, immediately I block the driver and they're not allowed to sign up as a passenger or driver afterwards.
1: And for drivers these would be females, obviously, that want to, you know, set up their accounts. How do they go about it? What's the first process they embark on?
0: Okay, so you can download the app both on Android and iOS, and then there is option to sign up as a driver or sign up as a passenger. So when you're signing up as a driver, you have to upload all your documentation first, and then there's a waiting period for you to be approved. And then if you're a passenger, you sign up as a passenger, and then you go through the biometric process. And then once you are approved, then you are able to use the app.
1: You've mentioned something quite important that, you know, beyond the safety aspect of it, you hope that SheGo can create opportunities for women drivers. It can be some sort of an economic empowerment campaign. Tell us more about that. How do you hope this assists, you know, women, you know, create some sort of a living for themselves and to create those job opportunities, which in South Africa quite recently have come fine in between?
0: Yes, so with SheGo, I feel like it also not only creates like a safe transporting site for women within South Africa, but also job opportunities. I feel like a lot of women and a lot of females in South Africa struggle to find jobs, struggle to make an income. This can also be like a side hustle. So it can help like generate an income, and whether it's like a primary or secondary income, it can help you in that as well.
1: And are there, you know, enough female drivers to meet demand? And how challenging has recruitment been? Has it been, you know, smooth sailing? Are you seeing, you know, female drivers interested in SheGo?
0: I feel like a lot of women they're more worried about their safety first. But like I said, I also have to prioritize the safety of my drivers. That's why they cannot use the app after a certain time. I'm not only ensuring the safety of my passengers, but my drivers as well. It has been very difficult. Like I said, women are very skeptical. So it's going like good because there's a lot of people that are emailing me asking me how they can sign up as a driver

0: or I'm getting a lot of applications, but the only problem is that they're not uploading their documentation, so I have not approved a majority of them, but those that have uploaded, I have approved them as drivers.
1: The app is launched in the KZN, if I'm not mistaken. How is it expanding nationally, and what does the growth trajectory of it look like for the next 12 months, if I can give that time frame?
0: At the moment, it's nationwide. Mm. It's available in the entire of South Africa. But it's just that Shego is only a 1 month old, so there are much less drivers than I hope there would have been. But within the next 12 months, I hope it grows fully and it becomes not a change, but more like a movement, because yeah. I want to create a safe space, like a safe transporting space for women in South Africa. That is like my main priority, is that women are able to go out and use a ride hailing app without feeling scared, without having to share their location, without being worried that they're going to get kidnapped, murdered, or something. So I hope in the next few months that Shego grows and it becomes like one of South Africa's like good thing.
1: Let's talk about the cars themselves. Is there criteria on, you know, what kind of vehicles, you know, you want on the platform? Is there, you know, a standard that, you know, the vehicles should meet? How old should be the vehicles be? Because I think that's quite very, very important, especially for ladies.
0: Yeah, so majority of my drivers have their own vehicles. So when they upload their documentation, they also have to upload the drivers, like the car documentation as well. I'm also in the process of like getting cars for specific drivers, like for women that cannot afford to have their own vehicle. So I'm kind of in the process of that. But there's no specific, I wouldn't say any specific car, because for me, it's like if you have a vehicle and if it is safe enough to be used on the road, safe enough for you to use it every day, then that's perfect for me.
1: There we go. I think we're going to leave it on that note. Feroz, thank you so much for joining us. And I think a wonderful initiative. Well done. Wish you all the best.
0: Well, thank you so much.
1: There we go. With that, we're going to take a quick break. News and Views will continue after this.
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0: time, and we're going to switch gears now to another interesting conversation. We'll turn to a story that is already stirring intense debate in international policy and security circles. A new research paper published by the Afghan Eye examines the 2026 conflict between Pakistan and Afghanistan, and it also challenges the official narrative quite head on, from the little that I could read, because it's quite a long document. The paper argues that the war may not be driven purely by counter-terrorism concerns, as Pakistan has repeatedly stated, but could instead be tied to deeper, more institutional and political interests within Pakistan's military circles, and those could be quite varying, including domestic power dynamics, economic pressure, and efforts to maintain strategic relevance on the global stage. And this is going to be an interesting conversation, because it also raises quite controversial claims around the resurgence of the Tehrik-i-Taliban Pakistan, suggesting that some of the conditions enabling its return may have been shaped by Pakistan's own policy decisions over the years. And I think it is very, very important to note that fact. The fact that there are a lot of contested interpretations, and that not all of them are universally accepted assessments of this conflict. That's why I want to break it all down. I want to unpack the thinking behind this research, and we're joined by one of its co-authors, Mr. Sangar Paikar, editor of the Afghan Eye and host of the Afghan Eye podcast. He's also a university lecturer out in the Netherlands. Sangar, thank you so much for joining us. Really appreciate you giving us the time. Welcome to News and Views.
1: Thank you for having me. No, it's a pleasure.
0: Pleasure is all ours. And I want to jump right into it. If you can take us to the core argument of the paper. I only skimmed through it, as you can imagine. It's quite a detailed document. What led you and your co-authors to describe this conflict as, and I quote, a manufactured war?
1: Well, we are observing the tensions between Pakistan and Afghanistan for quite a long time. And we see the prevalence of a narrative, claims made by Pakistani authorities, that also happens to be taken verbatim by international media, international organizations. And this narrative is taken at face value as factually true, and there is no critical examination of specific decisions made by Pakistani security forces, their politicians. Many specific acts throughout several years that have contributed to rise of militancy inside Pakistan's tribal areas, Khyber Pakhtunkhwa province and Balochistan. The fact that the Pakistani authorities are documented, and this is not a claim made by just Afghans, international researchers and organizations have documented that the Pakistani military has allowed militant groups to grow and settle inside Pakistan. They even supported the Afghan Taliban during the 20 years of U.S. occupation. So they have a history of nurturing militant groups. And when they nurture these militant groups, it's due to their strategic interests. The Pakistani military holds a number of groups as their assets, whether it's in Kashmir, to destabilize the region and be at odds with India, or it is with Afghanistan. Now, the problem is that to an extent, everyone accepts that this is true and that is a problem in Pakistan. But when it comes to Afghanistan, since the government in Afghanistan is only recognized by Russia, and it is a very controversial government, and they have a lot of criticism that emerges from all around the world against that government. Therefore, when on the opposite side of Pakistan, when there's Afghanistan, the narrative of Pakistan is accepted, even though the facts that we have documented in our research show that, number one, after the emergence of the new Islamic Emirate government in Afghanistan in 2021, it was the Pakistani security that decided that they should resettle the TTP commanders, back into Pakistan.
0: Mm.
1: So the ones who are

0: in Afghanistan during the last decade when they were involved in the fighting against American forces, those TTP commanders, they were settled back inside Pakistan. Significant leaders of the Pakistani Taliban were released from prison. And the top echelon of Pakistani security and intelligence, they gave a briefing where they said, well, we have to bring these people back and settle them in Pakistan. Otherwise, they may potentially join Daesh or ISIS. This is documented in Pakistani news media, international media. This happened in 2022. So they settled those people inside Pakistan. And how did they settle them? You see, Pakistan has built a fence. They've spent millions of dollars building a fence that is hundreds of kilometers long that goes along the colonial line imposed on Afghanistan, the Durand Line. And they built this fence on their own side of the Durand Line. There is a trench behind the fence. The fence is fortified. There are military posts after each several kilometers. Pakistan is the sixth largest military in the world. They have loads and loads of armed forces. And despite all these armed forces, they claim that the TTP regularly penetrates through their fence and conducts attacks 30, 40, sometimes hundreds of kilometers deep inside Pakistan. And they retaliate just like they did last night. They retaliate by bombing villages and killing women and children like they did last night in Khost Spera district, where 19 people were killed last night, and in Bermal districts of Paktika, where 3 children were killed. They commit these atrocities and they say, well, we're retaliating because the TTP is attacking from Afghanistan. And this narrative is not being challenged. While the evidence is there, official statements of the Pakistani military is there, their intelligence services, their politicians. What we try to do with our research is to document everything that is out there publicly available, like the information that is publicly available. And we've created this analysis based on information that is accessible for everyone. And based on that analysis, we draw the conclusion that the Pakistani military uses the counterterrorism narrative as justification to pursue its own agenda, which is to become relevant to the new Trump administration. You see the tensions at the Strait of Hormuz reveal that the United States has a particular agenda for that particular part of the world, but they also have an agenda for Central Asia. And in order to align with the interests of Trump administration, not just in West Asia, but also in Central Asia, Pakistan is trying to orchestrate this conflict with Afghanistan, because for the past decades, Pakistan has received billions and billions of dollars in assistance and support from the United States so that Pakistan serve as its regional military partner in counterterrorism and whatnot. And when the war ended in Afghanistan and the United States pulled all its troops from Afghanistan in 2021, that tap of dollars that was open for Pakistan, that was shut down. So they don't receive that kind of military support and financial support from the United States anymore. And this is why fomenting a new conflict in the region, drawing international attention to Afghanistan and creating this narrative that Afghanistan is a hotbed of terrorism and they're attacking everyone, this is a deliberate attempt to draw international attention and draw international support for what essentially what Pakistan is trying to do, and that is to become more relevant for Western interests in the region.
1: I want us to take a quick break because you touched on a lot of aspects, but I think the one that really stands out for me, at least from the report, is the fact that you argue that past policy decisions may have contributed to the resurgence of the TTP and other militant groups similar to it. If maybe when we come back from the break, you can unfold a bit more on that, some of those

0: policy decisions that you feel have led to the resurgence of the TTP and militant groups like it. But we'll do that after this short break.
1: It's a new beginning. It's a new era. Salaam Media. Humanitarian journalism.
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1: Breaking stereotypes, moving boundaries, joining hands. 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Humanity sets the agenda.
0: Welcome back. You're still tuned in to News and Views with myself, Salilo Makwidir, and I'm still in conversation with the editor of the Afghan Eye and host of the Afghan Eye podcast and university lecturer out in the Netherlands, Piker Sanger. And we're having a conversation around the Pakistani-Afghani war. There's a really quite detailed research paper that exposes some of the drivers

0: behind this conflict. And before we went on to that break, Paikar, I wanted us to touch on one of the arguments that you've made, the fact that, you know, past policy decisions may have contributed to the resurgence of military groups like the TTP. Can you unpack that for us a bit more and maybe touch on those policy decisions and the impact that they've had?
1: Thank you. So the TTP as a militant group emerged in Pakistan after 9/11 because when the Americans invaded Afghanistan, most of the Taliban leaders from Afghanistan, they fled into the tribal areas of Pakistan. And since the Pakistani government, the then dictator of Pakistan, General Pervez Musharraf, was an ally of the then Bush administration in the United States, they conducted several military campaigns in the tribal areas where they basically massacred a lot of civilians. And this campaign was to show the international community that Pakistan is cracking down on Islamist militants in their own backyard. But that attack by the military created a lot of resentment in Pakistan, because all these armed groups in Pakistan that were also supporting the Afghan Taliban, they were initially also supported by the Pakistani military. The Pakistani military basically had a policy that they would say, well, as long as you are involved in wars in Kashmir, in Afghanistan, in Bosnia, whatnot, we're okay with, we're fine with you. And they basically lived in the then tribal areas that is no longer called tribal area. Officially, the tribal status of those regions have been revoked. But back then, they lived under a colonial law that was not same as the Pakistani standard law. And in those areas, everyone had guns and everyone had armed groups. But those regions were bombarded and attacked, and many people were killed. That created the first wave of resentment among these groups. Then there were some other major incidents inside Pakistan where conservative religious leaders were attacked and killed. And this fermented into formation of the Pakistani Taliban in somewhere around 2007, 2008. Mm. And from that moment onwards, these militant groups, they said, while we want to fight in Afghanistan against the Americans, the Pakistani military is an ally of the United States. They allow Pakistan soil to be used against Afghanistan in the current occupation and invasion in Afghanistan. So these militant groups, they turned their guns against their own government. Mm. However, this is a very important point to note, is that not all militants who are from Pakistan and who are allies of the Afghan Taliban were actually involved in fighting inside Pakistan. Like, for example, Hafiz Gulbahadur, who is a very notorious and very significant militant figure in Pakistan, he, until even several years ago, he was only focused in fighting inside Afghanistan. He didn't wage any militancy inside Pakistan because he was considered the good Taliban. Again, this is the terminology popularized in Pakistan by their own security forces and their own media. They would call these people the good Taliban because they were Pakistani, they were Taliban, but they were only fighting in Afghanistan. But as soon as they turned their guns against Pakistan, suddenly they became a major problem. Now, these groups, to a certain extent, Pakistan allowed them to operate in Afghanistan during the US occupation, because as long as there was occupation and there was fighting going on, there was instability in the region, Pakistani military could sell itself as a relevant actor in the region, and they would secure financial and military support from the United States. Mm. But what happened with these groups is that to a certain extent, they would allow them to function. And sometimes they would start these military campaigns and they would go and do horrific things, atrocities in Waziristan, for example. A lot of people talk about what happened in Gaza. They talk about Israeli

0: invasion or attacks on Gaza in 2014. But what most people maybe don't remember is that around that time in 2014, Pakistan conducted a most devastating attack on Waziristan in their own tribal areas. They killed loads of people. They forced more than 1 million people from Pakistani tribal areas into Afghanistan. So women, children, elderly, these people, they were forced to seek refuge in Afghanistan. And they live now on the Afghan side of the Durand Line. And many of these airstrikes conducted by Pakistan are often targeted at those refugee settlements of Pakistani ethnic Pashtuns who have fled Pakistan due to these military campaigns of Pakistani military, and they have settled in Afghanistan as refugees. Now, what happened last night is that a home, a residential area in Khost was targeted and 19 people were killed. And in Paktika, in Bermal district, they also targeted residential areas of people. And those places are places where these refugee communities are settled. Now, the Pakistani argument is that we are hitting homes of the militants who are conducting attacks in Pakistan.
1: Mm.
0: But what we have seen over the last several years when Pakistan does all these airstrikes is that most of the people they have killed so far are civilians. All the significant leaders, the commanders, the powerful figures in the TTP who are basically, they are the leaders of these militant campaigns inside Pakistan. None of them have been killed in Afghanistan. They haven't killed any of these people because they aren't in Afghanistan. They are in Pakistan, they are on the other side of the Durand Line, and therefore what is becoming very apparent for those who are closely observing this conflict is that Pakistan, to an extent, allows this militancy to exist in its backyard to justify the fact that they are taking so much such a big share of the government's budget in Pakistan, and that they have this policy where they basically dictate everything in Pakistan. There is documents that they conspired to overthrow the popular Prime Minister Imran Khan. They have there are documents that they have been involved in all kinds of other undemocratic efforts inside Pakistan. Now they have an army chief who is by constitution declared immune, so he cannot be prosecuted for anything ever. They have created a Supreme Council that basically manages the entire economy of Pakistan, like it's some kind of communist dictatorship. The entire economy is now in their hands, and that regime, that government, is using this militancy as a justification to stay in power, to tell Pakistani population, look, you are under attack, there is terrorism, you have to support us and you have to take our command and accept everything we say. This is the dynamic that has been created in Pakistan. And this is also why we believe that Pakistan is not interested in resolving militancy, because if they were interested in resolving militancy, in 2022, the Afghan Taliban government facilitated a dialogue and even a permanent ceasefire from the TTP side was negotiated in Kabul. Afghanistan managed to convince the TTP to declare a permanent ceasefire. And during that negotiation, during that peace settlement, a significant leader of the TTP was assassinated in Afghanistan. And the TTP, they said, well, we came to Kabul, we came here to negotiate, we even agreed to a ceasefire, but they killed our leader. So there was mistrust, and then from that moment on, everything escalated. So this is why we should be very wary of everything that Pakistan says, because their actions are documented and their decisions, their policies are documented, and they clearly reveal a line where it is very apparent that they're not interested in security in that part of their country, or that they want some kind of

0: settlement, they just won't keep the tension there as long as they can hold it. And in return for that, they can demand all kinds of things from the Pakistani people, because the Pakistani people are constantly in fear of attacks and explosions and whatnot. And they can say, look, you are being threatened. There is terrorism. You need to accept the military dictatorship. And similarly, when it comes to their international relations with the United States, European Union, other major world powers, they say, well, we are your partner in counterterrorism and we are your partner against militancy. And most significantly, Central Asia is becoming an emerging economic power in the region. Central Asia is expanding. The Central Asian republics are investing in railroads, in oil and gas pipelines. They're investing in all kinds of infrastructure in Afghanistan because the region is being integrated economically. And this regional economic integration is creating a new economic power in the global stage. And as we see what Donald Trump is doing to weaken China or weaken allies of China like Iran or the war in Ukraine, we have to understand that all these major global tensions between major powers, they play out in places like Afghanistan. So if Afghanistan remains unstable, Central Asian republics will not be able to expand and grow economically. They will not be able to create a vast network of roads and pipelines and railways that will connect the Middle East or Iran and India and Pakistan with the region. So in order to prevent this kind of growth and stability, they want to keep Afghanistan as a sort of unstable region that is not suitable for investment. And this factor is causing these tensions. If we just look at the bigger picture, we will see that the real interest of Pakistani military lies in instability and constant chaos. They, like in the last 80 years since emergence of Pakistan, the country that has over 200 million population, their economy has always been weak. They have so much potential. Pakistan has extremely huge potential to become a very powerful economical actor in the region, just like India has become a major power, global power. Pakistan has the same potential. But the military, due to their control over the whole society, they have never allowed that country to prosper, and they have never allowed the economy of Pakistan to become an economy that is based on building resources and assets that contribute to prosperity of their people. Rather, they have focused more on militancy. They have focused more on constant tensions, whether it was during the Cold War, as an ally of the United States, or now later during the war on terror. And this dynamic in Pakistan is the real reason why they are constantly at odds with their neighbors, whether it's with India or Afghanistan. And this is the sad reality of the region.
1: No, I think you've touched on very, very important notes. Unfortunately, we have run out of time. This is a conversation I wish we could continue with. But really, really appreciate you giving us your time, and I hope we chat again soon.
0: You're welcome. It was a pleasure.
1: There we go. That was editor of the Afghan Eye, Piker Singer, giving us insight on a paper that he recently co-authored that looked at some of the key drivers that have been exposed, that are behind the 2026 conflict between Afghanistan and Pakistan. And I think, yeah, there's so much to unpack. I think from internal affairs, Pakistan and how its economy essentially, that its economy could be allowing for this kind of instability, and also some of the policy decisions that they've taken over the years that could have exacerbated the war between Pakistan and Afghanistan. I think there's so much to unpack, and I think we need to have Piker join us for another part two edition of this conversation to look at some of the key factors and drivers of this instability. We're going to take a quick break. When we come back, we'll

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1: So with it's time to stand together for justice, peace, and solidarity. 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That's the annual Soweto Walk for Gaza, Saturday, the 20th of June at 7:30 in the morning, starting at Regina Mundi Church and ending at Dlamini Mosque. 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
3: With the increase of different problems over our heads, we can't just focus on the past. We need to maintain our presence in the present and to enhance it for the future. We need to maintain our old mosque and to prevent it from being taken from our hands. And making the Aqsa free for them on Friday, which is the most crowded in the week, it means that they are looking and they are marching towards the collision. They want either to collide with the people, suppress them, or to just make disaster.
4: You Muslim of South Africa especially, we are missing you. You used to be in the masjid at these events, used to fill the city, even if you are not allowed, even if there are some obstacles, you will get the reward. You will have much more reward when you come in harder times. They showing their link to the Masjid Al-Aqsa and devotion to the Muslim cause, because our Masjid Al-Aqsa cause is not a local issue. It is for all Muslim and for everyone who believes that the Masjid Al-Aqsa is part of their belief, and they should be with us in this hard time.
0: Jerusalem-based historian, specialist on the history of Al-Aqsa Mosque, and author Dr. Ihab Jalad.
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0: Soweto, it's time to stand together for justice, peace, and solidarity. 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
2: Welcome back. You're still tuned in to News and Views. Myself, Salilo Makudira, and it's time for our hashtag Fired Up segment, proudly brought to you by Africa Muslims Agency and presented to you by AMA's CEO, Hafez Imran Chunara. And today, this topic is quite an interesting one. He'll be challenging us with a very, very powerful message to this topic for our hashtag Fired Up feature. Hey, this one got me thinking. Keep talking about how your excuses are costing you much more than your problems are. Take a listen.

0: fantastic day today. Write this down. Your excuses are costing you much more than your problems are. You see, so many of us focus on our problems. And if you know anything about me, you know that I don't speak about the concept of problems. I always try to view it as challenges. And when you're really good with your attitude, now I'm really good with my attitude, we must view those challenges as blessings. First of all, it's opportunities for growth, and then as blessings. Because let's be honest, you can identify times in your life when you've had challenges. But when you look back on it later on, you realize it was a blessing. You didn't realize it at that time, but later on. So how about if you view it from the onset as a blessing? But anyway, coming back to the idea of your excuses are costing you much more. They're much more expensive to you than your problems or challenges. You see, because successful people and unsuccessful people, both those groups of people have challenges or problems, whatever you want to say. The difference, however, between the two is one group makes excuses about it, but why they cannot overcome that challenge. What's stopping them? Whose fault it is? Who should do something about it? Why life is so tough for them? Constantly looking for an excuse. And that's why they remain unsuccessful. That's why I say your excuses. Now catch yourself. You and I both should be constantly aware of our excuses. Why is it that you don't go to gym regularly? Or I don't go to gym regularly? Why is it? Is it an excuse you're using? Why is it you're financially struggling? Why is it that your relationships are not holding up? Why? Why are you not successful, so to speak, whatever that means to you? And you're always looking at someone else and envying someone else's success. Maybe, have you ever thought about it, that those successful people also have challenges in their lives, but they've stopped making excuses while you are still trying to excuse your life away. So your excuses are costing you much more than your challenges are.
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And with that, we've come to the end of today's edition of News and Views. Another important announcement that I want to leave you with before we go. You're invited to join us for the annual Soweto Walk for Gaza. This is our second walk. We had the inaugural one last year. This is a 2.2-kilometer walk that's going to be starting at the Regina Mundi Church and will be ending at the Soweto Mosque. This is a walk in commemoration of the people of Palestine, the people of Gaza, the people of Soweto, the people of South Africa, who share a similar history, and who, under the ban of Nelson Mandela's famous words, we are not free until the people of Palestine are free. So please join us, be a part of it. It's going to be on the 20th of June, 2026. We're going to be converging at the Regina Mundi Church at 7:30 in the morning. And the walk, as I mentioned, will end at the iconic Soweto Mosque. If you have any need, you're requesting information, you want to find out more, you can reach out to us on 061-766-0355. The annual walk for Gaza, the annual Soweto walk for Gaza. It's, as I mentioned, 2.2 kilometers. So not that far much of a walk. It's about making a statement and to make sure that the voices of people of Palestine are not silenced. Otherwise, from myself, Silalo Makwidiri, and everyone that made today's edition of News and Views a possibility, thank you so much. Jazakala, kialaboha. We'll be back with you again tomorrow for the Thursday edition. Something to look forward to. Well, Wednesday nights with A Night Ward, who will be coming back live on air from 7 until 9 p.m. later tonight. So you don't want to miss that for those engaging roundtable discussions. Otherwise, shop.

0: The recital of Juzadeh was brought to you by an anonymous sponsor for the Isale Thawab of Sayyida Ismail Gutta, Nabi Sallallahu Alaihi Wasallam, and all Marhumin.
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7: Welcome back. My guest is the gorgeous Naledi Setsin. She's only 19 years old. She's the author of a children's story book titled Jacaranda Tree and a poetry chap book. I've learned a new word. A poetry chap book locked in a suitcase. So I find this really, really interesting, fascinating. And pleased that a person this young can be so matured in her thinking on life and going out and just chasing her dreams and realizing them. Congrats.
8: Thank you so much.
7: So talk to us about Jacaranda Tree. What is it all about and what was the reason and the motivation for you to start writing the book?
8: Yes. So Jacaranda Tree is a children's book that's centered about a jacaranda tree, which is the heart of the community, and everyone loves this jacaranda tree dearly. However, one day the jacaranda tree's life is under threat and it's the community's responsibility either to care for the tree or neglect it. So you'll have to read the book to find out what happens. But my motivation to write this book was mainly the themes behind it, which was social responsibility, civic duty, community care, environmentalism, and the power we have in our voice, and how we can use our power in a constructive way or in a constructive or a destructive. But I strongly urge you to use it in a constructive manner. And I wanted to teach young kids from a very little age that you can engage in your community. You can take ownership of your space and you can be productive. You don't have to wait to be a certain age to stand up and say, no, I want to protect the environment or protect my belongings or protect what you care deeply about. So I wanted to teach the youth that age should never limit you. It's all about your motive and why you want to do it and how you want to be an active citizen in your community.
7: At 19 years old, you're quite aware of environmental issues the Thunberg girl from Sweden, the environmentalist, comes to mind as well. I mean, at a tender age of, I think, 14 or even younger, she became very active in the environmental space. Let's look at the issue here in South Africa. You're one of the few people I've met that take environment very seriously. What is it that we're doing wrong, or why are we not more aware of taking care of our environment? If you walk through the CBD or any little town anywhere in South Africa, you'll see the decay.
8: Yes.
7: And it's absolutely heartbreaking.
8: Yes. I do think education is an issue. Not everyone is informed. But the people that are informed about it, I fear that

0: people can be a bit performative when it comes to environmentalism or just environmental consciousness. Like a school initiative will say, okay, we're going to clean up break and then we're going to take photos, post on social media, and it ends there. I would rather recommend people to make small lifestyle changes, even if it means every time I go shopping, I use reusable bags or I do not use plastic or paper straws. Those small changes, it's, yes, you may not be some grand initiative that has posters and it's on the news and things like that, but it means you're consistently doing it and you're making change. You are supporting the environment in the long run. So I would more encourage people to make smaller changes that you know you can sustain instead of doing something that's a one-day event.
1: And I agree with you, because imagine 1 million or 3 million people mm-hmm. making one tiny change, mm-hmm. and that is using reusable plastic bags mm-hmm. instead of it ending up in our ocean mm-hmm. or in our, you know, in our water systems or mm-hmm. whatever have you. Can you imagine just how much 3 million people yeah. or 10 million people collectively mm-hmm. can make a huge, huge difference? So with that in mind, mm-hmm. were you calling out people in your mm-hmm. immediate environment, like parents, mm-hmm. for example, if you saw them perhaps, yeah. you know, carelessly mm-hmm. throwing something away which would yeah. damage the environment? And how did they respond to you?
0: Yes. For me, my approach was more about promoting and encouraging. I think sometimes when you criticize people too harshly, they become defensive and they don't want to do it. But if you encourage them and you approach them in a positive way, saying, you know, let's try do this, let's do this, and expose them to other ways, they are more receptive, more embracing, and more willing to change. And I've always been a person that tries to look at people holistically. I don't like to look at people at a surface level or superficial. Instead, I think about your perspective, your opinions, how your life story and how, what have you been exposed to? And maybe it's a situation where you're not actually anti the environment. You just don't know, or you don't know how you can change. And I do understand it sometimes can be hard, because certain things, like if you buy groceries, the groceries are in plastic packaging, but it's certain lifestyle changes, I think, are meaningful. And I believe I'd rather encourage you instead of necessarily just being harsh and criticizing you, because I know then you will be defensive and resist against the comments.
1: So I assume that the book has already been published and launched.
0: Yeah, they were both published last year.
1: And launched as well. Mm-hmm. What was the response, the sales and the response like to the book? And chatting with you in the short space of time, I have no doubt in my mind you haven't written and launched the book for the money. You've done it for the passion, mm-hmm. for the love mm-hmm. of your writing, your work, mm-hmm. and the environment. Mm-hmm. So God bless you.
0: Well, I'm very into community service. And as you can tell, I'm not really interested, but I did not do this for money or trying to generate money from this. So I donated my book to a lot of different libraries, NGOs, communities. And I would say the response has been quite positive, especially my children's book. And I've had parents come up to me and say they've learned so much from this book and they enjoy it, especially about teaching their kids that you have power in your voice. And protecting the environment is not just about protecting beautiful landscapes. It's also about protecting your well-being, because you cannot accomplish any of your goals if your environment is a disaster. And I want to tell people that not just environmental issues, but any issue you want to fight for or protect, you need to have faith in yourself, believe in yourself, and use your voice in a constructive manner. I think sometimes we can be really harsh with the words we use, and social media is a place where people are very ruthless. But instead, I think we can get messages across in a productive way. And that's what I want to encourage the youth to do. I want them to know that your voice is powerful and use it positively.
1: Okay. So now, Locked in a Suitcase. Mm-hmm. What's that all about?
0: So Locked in a Suitcase is a poetry collection, and it's a collection of introspective poems that speak about how our life experiences influence our perceptions, assumptions, biases, and just how we view the world. And I made this poetry book for the reader to step out of their position and look at the world through a different lens, to open their mind, become a more empathetic, compassionate, and just a full-rounded person. And in the book, I want you to do a lot of self-discovery, introspection, self-reflection, and just even learn more about yourself. So it's a book where you read the poems and you even reflect about your own life experiences and how maybe you reacted to a specific situation or how others reacted. And even if you don't agree with another person, I say that's completely fine. But because you opened up your mind and you acknowledged that, I feel like that's very impactful.

0: So both with Jacaranda Tree and the chapbook locked mm-hmm. in a suitcase, mm-hmm. When you were busy doing these mm-hmm. works, whom were you bouncing off? Was it your parents, or did you kind of just keep this all, you know, within yourself and just felt this is right? Mm-hmm. There must have been someone that you were kind of bouncing off yeah. your poetry yeah. mm-hmm. and your storyline in mm-hmm. Jacaranda Tree.
1: Yes. For me, the messages behind the books were the big reason why I wrote them and I wanted to share them. So it started off with just my personal feelings and experiences, and then I went out to do research and learn more. And then once I had created the first manuscript and draft, that's when I shared it with my parents and I told them that I want to publish these books. And you've seen me do my few poems I released on my website, and you knew and you saw how much I enjoyed that, and I want to go through this process. This is my strategy. This is how I'm going to do it. School's going to still be a priority. I'm still going to do my community service, but I'm also going to do this, and this is what I want to bring into the world. And I think my parents, as they saw me, you know, working really hard step by step, they were very proud to see how I was learning so many skills like time management, communication, setting priorities, boundaries, understanding what's important, how I can do this, and how I was willing to open the door for myself. I didn't wait for a publishing house to say I was good enough and they liked my book. Instead, I felt my message was very important and people that read it would appreciate it. So I wanted to do that.
0: Okay, school's behind you. Mm-hmm. You're looking forward to the mm-hmm. next chapter in your life, which mm-hmm. sounds very exciting and very interesting, but at the same time mm-hmm. it might even be daunting. You're going mm-hmm. to a totally different country.
1: Yeah.
0: How are you preparing mentally mm-hmm. You know, and emotionally for undertaking that mm-hmm. huge journey in yes. your life?
1: Well, I do lots of research, so I don't just go into something blindly, but I would say I try and take each day as it comes. I am grateful and appreciate every opportunity I have. And I'm there to learn. I'm there to expose myself to different environments and learn about people's stories. And that's what's making me really excited for this opportunity. I'm excited to learn and try something different.
0: It's Youth Month. Mm-hmm. And of course, we want to put out a positive message to mm-hmm. youth out there. Young people having challenges in their schooling, in their mm-hmm. school life, on the sporting field, mm-hmm. Perhaps even in their family lives, feeling misunderstood, unheard, unsupported. What is your message to them?
1: My message to them is, unfortunately, there's certain hardships that we can't avoid, but I think it's the way we react and how we protect ourselves. And for me, when I went through difficult moments, writing was a space where I could express myself and deal with those emotions. I felt like I created a forum where I was myself, I was authentic, I could be raw, I could not have to sound perfect, but I could just be Naledi. And I would encourage others, find a creative outlet, if that's through music, singing, dancing, or writing, where you can express yourself and you make it your home to protect yourself. And I think that is a way you can help yourself overcome those difficult moments when you're still going through them, and always remain positive. Sometimes it's hard, but I think having hope is really what keeps us all alive.
0: Is your next book in the pipeline? Are you thinking about it? Are you busy working on it?
1: Well, I'm always practicing my craft and improving it. I don't intend to publish anything right now, but I'm always writing.
0: Good on you. I do hope you're taking Jacaranda Tree and locked in a suitcase mm-hmm. with you to the States, and hopefully either self-publish there or mm-hmm. find a publisher mm-hmm. and get the Americans to read what we South Africans are all about and that how we think as well.
1: Absolutely.
0: So good luck to you.
1: Thank you.
0: You have an amazing future ahead of you.
1: Oh, thank
0: Go
1: you.
0: Go for it. Grab it with both hands mm-hmm. and enjoy it. Life is a journey. It's mm-hmm. a wonderful trip. Enjoy it with your positive attitude. It's been wonderful having you here. Mm-hmm. Your mom's sitting in the studio as well and smiling away. Mm-hmm. But it was so refreshing having you here. Mm-hmm. And talking with people like you gives mm-hmm. us all lots of hope here in mm-hmm. South Africa. Finally, to the youth of South Africa, those that are very disenchanted, those that are can't find jobs, those mm-hmm. that haven't had opportunities to study further, etc. What do you say to them?
1: I completely understand the struggle. I mean, I also experience it myself. But I would say, wherever you are, whatever your goals are,

0: I like to have my own little philosophy called just start, and start with what you have, what you know, and what you have access to. Sometimes I think we can limit ourselves because we feel we don't have all the connections, we don't have all the resources, we don't know who's who in whatever industry you want to do. But if you don't even start, you will never learn, you'll never expose yourself. So I would say, take the leap forward. It's sometimes scary, but once you do it, you'll never regret it. And you'll learn so much more than if you never decided to open yourself out there to the world and give yourself permission to learn.
1: Naledi Setson, author of a children's story book entitled Jacaranda Tree and a poetry chapbook, Locked in a Suitcase. What a pleasure chatting with you. God bless. Have a wonderful journey to the States, and that's in August this year. And I pray that everything works out exactly as you prayed for, wished for, and worked towards. God bless.
0: Thank you.
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1: Going to be talking with Raisa Wadja and the therapist at Nishtara, Sankha Nishtara Drug and Alcohol Center based in Lanasia. The therapist is Joshna Lachman. And we're talking Drug Awareness Month. We're going to look at issues around recovery and hope with both these amazing ladies. So, Assalamu Alaikum to you. Assalamu. And
7: Walaikum.
1: Good afternoon. Welcome. Thank you indeed. Drug Awareness Month. Dark issue indeed. Dark because we know that families who have addicted loved ones have a life of chaos, of drama, of possibly helplessness. So let me start with you, Raisa Wadja. You are now the director of Sankha Nishtara based in Lanasia. You've been in this position.

0: pregnant for a couple of months, and I kind of have to ask you the question, why have you taken on this position?
1: Thank you so much, Julie. I'm in my position for 60 days. And one of the most important things that I ask myself is, why do I want to do this? And I performed my Hajj in 2023.
0: Subhanallah.
1: And that's when I actually had this significant change, and I wanted to give back in terms of the, you know, into the community. And this opportunity came. So I, when people ask me, why am I here? I always say, Allah put me in this particular position. But in this job, sitting behind my desk, I've met the individuals that I see that I want to help. And when we have individuals and patients going through our treatment process at Nishtara, you see them coming in totally broken. You see these individuals, you see families that are broken, that are worried, that are going through significant issues psychologically, physically. And after our 42-day program, they literally have a smile on their face. They have this optimism that we are going to recover. And even though recovery is such a long process thereafter, that hope is there. And that's the reason why, that fulfillment that I get in terms of helping a family member, helping the family in terms of dealing with drug abuse, alcohol abuse, or basically any addiction. That's what Nishtara is there for. We handle all types of addiction.
0: And to you then, Joshna Lachman, mm-hmm. you are a therapist. You have indicated to me off air that you've been in this space for 30 odd years, but 4 years with Sanka Nishtara. Why do you do it?
2: I think very much in terms of the fact that there is hope. And I do believe strongly that people can move from a point of destruction to something more useful. The other thing that I also pick up with, so the reason why I do this work is that if you can make a difference to one life, and I said to you earlier on, one addict has a direct effect on at least 17 to 20 people directly. And if you change one perspective or one aspect of that life, you're changing 20 lives in the process. And you can see the ripple effect thereof when you're working with the families, when you're working with the individual. And like Mrs. Wajah says, when they come in, they almost even look physically drained out. They look completely shattered. And when they leave our program, right, sometimes we even have a good laugh and a chuckle at them because they've gained weight, they've gained complexion, our mindset is clearer, attitude is different, the excitement to want to live life is back.
0: So it is Drug Awareness Month. Mm-hmm. We often hear that addiction is a disease, a brain disease. We also understand that it's a lifelong disease. So for the recovering addict, after they've been in your center for 42 days, clearly that's not enough time to kick the habit. So what else happens after the 42 days? Would you like to respond?
1: Absolutely, and Joshna can come in as well. So our program, what's unique about Nishtara is we have a program that incorporates the family as well as the individual that's going through the addiction. After they leave our premises for 42 days, they sign on for a contract in terms of aftercare work, where it comes in with group therapy, individual therapy, and we see families on a weekly basis over that period of time. And that's where we hold their hands. So we have individuals in our aftercare group that's with us over a period of going into 10 years, and recovery is a journey. It is not something that happens, you know, within a period of time. You've got to hold hands. You need the support of both the family. And within the therapy group at Nishtara, this is what we then provide.
0: So, Joshna, in mm-hmm. your time at Nishtara, what are some of the very common misconceptions people have about addiction? And how does this affect people who are trying to seek help?
2: I think a lot of people, when they come in initially, don't see it as a disease, firstly. The second thing also, what I also notice is that people don't accept that they have a disease. And often people feel that, for example, if I stay clean for maybe a week or two, I can do this on my own. And what they come to realize is that they do need the support, they do need the help, and they do need the interventions and the program that we offer. Because that helps them to shift a lifestyle.
0: Absolutely. Mm-hmm. Earlier on, we were talking about warning signs, symptoms, when to catch it, how alert should parents be regarding their children, their growing children. And I also put

0: the question to you then, that in many, many instances, the addict is so far down gone, by the time they come to your facility, to Nishtara, for assistance, what are we doing wrong that we don't pick this up in the early stages of addiction? And I should imagine if we do pick it up early on enough, we can nip it in the bud. Am I being too simplistic?
1: I don't think so, but I believe that families, when you look at a particular problem, we almost go into this ostrich syndrome, put your head in the ground, believe that the problem will go away. So we know there's a stigma in our society. We don't talk to our kids. We rather believe that, you know, everything's okay. I don't believe I'm seeing it. He's changing, but, you know, maybe it's not true. And I think if we have that open communication, that would change. Recently, I've seen a study that Sankar did with UNISA that's going to be published shortly. But one of the key things where they asked the youth, why do you turn to drugs? And the most important thing that came up, which surprised me, is number one on that list was, we have money. So are we as parents providing, you know, financial support for this habit without realizing? We've provided everything at home. They've got everything, every comfort. And what else? Where do they get their next fix? This generation is one that wants instant gratification.
0: Absolutely.
1: So where do they get a gratification from? And many of them are turning to alcohol. Many of them are turning to drugs. So this, I'm not saying that it's the parents' fault, but what I'm saying is we are close to it if we start realizing the symptoms. And the symptoms are clear. Your child will be operating, you know, acting differently. There may be physical changes, loss of weight, tremors, where a child is an introvert, becomes an extrovert. And I keep on saying children, but truly the reality is this happens across the board. We're having young adults, we're even having, you know, middle-age individuals that's going into drug addiction and alcoholism in terms of any age. So we say addiction does not discriminate. It can happen regardless of your age, where you are, your background, your economic status. It basically touches everybody. But it means that we need to understand and we need to break that stigma about keeping this a secret.
0: Josh, now, what about nipping it in the bud? So if a parent picks up at a very early age, 15, 14, 12 years old, and, you know, realize that the child is experimenting, that's still at the experimental stages, is it possible to nip it in the bud? What sort of intervention or treatment plan do you introduce at that early stage of addiction?
2: Okay, that's a nice question you're asking. So it's touching in with what Mrs. Waja said. It's about having an open communication firstly. So to encourage parents and caregivers to have open communication with their children, we need to learn to identify, like you're saying, the signs. It's there, right? When it's been noticed, access resources. Nishtara is one of those resources that can be accessed. We do have a program that we've worked with in the schools, where the schools are aware of our services. So if the school teachers or if anybody at school picks up that something's not okay with this child, or they pick up smoking or child's behavior, they refer to Nishtara. And then they come in and they get assessed and they get tested. And say, for example, should they test positive for any substance, and often it's DAHA, what happens? They immediately then contracted to be part of a program, which we facilitate with the youth, right? Now, considering schools, times we're unable to work during the school hours with them, so we have a program running on a Friday afternoon where we have them in. Part of the program is education, accessing resources, teaching them about skills on how to say no, how to work with their life circumstances, you know, empowering children so that they don't make the wrong choices. So that's one of the programs that we do run. And we seem to be having a steady increase, and we have that increase during a certain period of time. So obviously when it's school holidays, we're very quiet because the schools don't pick it up. As soon as schools reopen and as soon as they start picking it up, and that's how we get the referrals coming through.
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5: And sadly, during the holidays is when they get up to mischief.
6: Exactly. Not,
5: that's the time when they want to experiment. Mm-hmm. They want to show off, you know, amongst their friends. They want to brag. And whatever it is that goes on in a teenager's mind. And sadly, that's when they get hooked.
6: That's true. Not? Absolutely. Peer pressure plays a significant part of drug addiction as well. But we need to equip our youth to understand when to say no. Mm-hmm. I've got kids as well, and Joshna's got kids. When we look at our children, drugs is readily available, universities, schools, at the local park, at the local shopping center. But how do they then realize I could have an addictive nature? Because when you're doing it, you go in and you want to experiment, but thereafter it could actually grabs you to a position that it affects brain function. It affects you so significantly that you have no idea how to help yourself to actually come out of this difficult problem.
5: You talked about having an addictive nature, and that's a very important aspect. Mm-hmm. You have a family of maybe three or four children. The three are great, perform well at school. Typical A students, etc., go on and make something of their lives. And you have the one child that is a dropout, just doesn't do well at school, and is just a handful, just a very difficult person to interact with. And they just kind of fall by the wayside. So what do we understand by this addictive personality? And does that also indicate that all addicts have a mental health issue? Because clearly it has to be linked, because I don't think any rational person would want to self-harm in that way. Your thoughts, Joshna?
6: Okay, I think you're raising something in, therapeutically, if we look at it, right? It comes back to developing our self-esteem and our self-confidence. And

0: When that is lacking, we find that that wounding or that gap in, I always call it the wounding of the soul, right? When that something is missing, then most of the people that come through the process we've discovered is that they're trying to fill that gap, right? So even addiction is almost like a bandage on something that's deeper. And often it's got to do with our sense of self, our sense of worth, our confidence. And often that is related to how we've been brought up, our resources, our connectivity. Are we able to connect? Have we not been able to connect? So it comes back to those kind of basics.
1: Clearly, there is a mental health issue here.
0: Definitely.
1: As well. Self-esteem. I kind of also wonder, I've heard from time to time that if the person has been perhaps abused as a child, and that's pretty sensitive. And I'm wondering about families watching us this morning and having to ask themselves those difficult questions about what did I miss in my child's developing years whilst I was at work or busy with life. Was someone abusing my child, and is that the reason why my child has turned to drugs? How do you deal with that, Joshna? And do you, in your therapy, try and go back to the root cause of why you decided to start drugging?
0: Yes, I think that's one of the ways of working in therapy, because you can work on tools, you can work on skills, on how to say no. But if the root cause is not being understood and dealt with, it can reoccur. It can reoccur. So therapy is, when we're doing the therapeutic work with regards to recovery, we do have to go back into where did it start from. And like I said, often it comes back to something in the growing up times that might have gone wrong, or might have not been there, or might have been neglected. Or maybe somebody was rejected, or somebody was being abused, like you're saying, and not being able to share that information, or not coping with that correctly, or how it was dealt with also has impact.
1: And is it ever too late to help people with all of those issues?
0: No.
1: There's always hope. So let's come back to you, Director of Sankha Nishtara Drug and Alcohol Center, Raisa Waja. What is the type of a program you offering at Nishtara? You know, we hear about all the different programs, the 12 steps, and that's just one of those. And the different tools that you then give to the recoveries.
2: Okay.
1: What is it that you offer?
2: So with Nishtara, we offer, firstly, let me start from the beginning. If you find that you know somebody or your family member has got an addiction, the first point of call is to give us a call at Nishtara. Well, can I give our telephone number
1: course,
2: now or later? It's 854-5988, 854-5988. Once you've called us, we will then book you in for an assessment. When the patient comes in, we'd like to refer to them as the patient. When the patient comes in, we will then do a drug test in terms of determining what specific substances this individual is addicted to. We then do a very intensive assessment. Out of that assessment, we will now determine what sort of treatment would that person require. Would the person need an inpatient treatment or an outpatient treatment? An inpatient treatment means you stay at our facility. We, like I said earlier on, we run a 42-day treatment where you stay in, so we provide 3 meals a day, you get snacks, physical training, you get group therapy, individual therapy. We have a Salah facility on the property as well. So you're getting a holistic treatment.
1: But you do cater for all religious groups.
2: All religion. This is absolutely open right across. We have patients coming from all over Gauteng, even from other provinces, even internationally from across the border, from Africa. So we help everyone. There is no specific denomination. And absolutely open. So with the inpatient, you stay there for 42 days, and thereafter you enter the aftercare therapy. Our outpatient treatment also works on a very similar, where you have the 6 weeks program. We go through group therapy, family therapy, and you work with us through the aftercare program in that space. We offer awareness and prevention campaigns with government. in terms of a program called Kimoja. We do a lot of school visits. We work very closely with corporates in terms of doing wellness training, helping you to identify. So even if companies have got problems, we can come out. We can do talks with them. We'd love to, this becomes part of our revenue. We would like to, charge you in order for us

0: to then be able to do what we can do to help patients. But those are the type of programs that we then run as well. We also have a detoxification program. So with a detoxification program, when the individual comes in, we manage that individual over a period of approximately 2 weeks. And sometimes that would require, with the help of a doctor or our psychiatrist that's on that's with us, in terms of helping the patient then to recover over that difficult period.
1: Let's talk costs, because a lot of families find rehab centers, and I'm not talking Nishtar, I'm talking private rehab centers, they do charge high rates, and it's unaffordable to a lot of families. And sadly, that's the reason why certain families are unable to get the help they need for their loved ones. Mm-hmm. So in terms of costs?
0: Right. So Nishtara is a private facility, but we do have subsidized patients. So we work very closely with the Department of Social Development. One of the key things is we are a registered facility. So many of the other rehabilitation centers out there, although our purpose is the same, which is to help somebody that's suffering with addiction, the difference here is we are registered. So we work with a very structured program within the structured outcomes for the patient. So in terms of it, we offer subsidization for certain individuals. We offer, we do accept medical aids, and then obviously a private patient facility as well. My recommendation is give us a call. We can see where we can help you. We don't like turning people away. So give us a call. Let us discuss it. Your family member that's suffering with an addiction comes first.
1: Okay, let's go psychological now with you, Joshna. Issues around, and we're hearing that the drugs these days are more toxic. Even Dacha, for example, is mixed with other toxins, resulting in a lot of the patients becoming psychotic. What do you do in situations like that? And would Nishtara turn away those patients, or do they need to be hospitalized, taken away from your facility and be hospitalized?
2: Okay, so yes, drugs do cause the psychotic behavior, and it does cause mental health issues, right? So for that very reason, we also have an onboard psychiatrist and the doctor. So they first check in before admission. On admission, they are being seen by the doctors. With the psychiatrist, we often work quite closely in terms of treatment. So we work hand in hand. We monitor, and we have nurses 24/7 on the premises, and we have a clinical nurse as well. So they're quite geared up and clued up on as to what to look out for. If it's unmanageable, if it's a risk to the person's well-being and life, then of course we can't keep them on the premises, because it's a risk then to other patients. So then we would request for the family to take them in, be hospitalized, be treated, and then return. It's not a dismissal from the facility or the services. It's actually first treat what is necessary, and then come back, and then we can work with the rest of it.
1: So how many patients does your facility accommodate at any given time?
0: We can accommodate 26 patients at a time. We open in terms of, because of the 6 weeks program, we work on a process of when we can accommodate them.
1: We can
0: actually rotate the patients all the time. And remember, because we have an outpatient facility as well, that becomes another element where we see patients on the outside of from an inpatient side. So we then can see patients at a time when it's convenient for them, and then going through a six-week structured program.
1: Okay, so the six-week structured program for someone who can afford to attend, how much does that cost? But you are also saying that if you are having difficulties raising the finances, please give us a call. We will be able to try and work something around in assisting you. But what is the cost?
0: So we subsidize by government to approximately 17,000 rand per patient, and the cost currently is about 35,000 rand, but we're flexible. So we don't, at many a times we get donations to cover certain patients, and that's the reason why I don't want to stress the cost of a patient that comes in. And where I say we are completely flexible of how we can manage this going forward, or with anyone that is in difficulty.
1: Okay, just wanted a ball figure to put out there.
0: So when you're looking at treatment across the rehabilitation space, goes between 35,000 to 42,000 rand per patient to actually look at a patient and to make sure that the patient goes through a 42-day program.
1: Absolutely, and you've got to take in

0: into account. I mean, you're housing the person, 3 meals a day, snacks, comfortable bedding, comfortable accommodation, plus the professionals there, psychiatrists, doctors, nurses, therapists. So, yes, it all comes at a cost. We're going to wrap up now. Is there anything at all, let me start with you, Joshna, that we want to put out there regarding Drug Awareness Month and your facility, which, of course, is the Nishtara, Sanka Nishtara Drug and Alcohol Facility?
1: Okay, what I would really, really like to say to people out there, if you know of someone that needs it or you yourself need it, do not hesitate. Take the help, whether it be with, and Nishtara's available. Nishtara's open. Take the help. Take the first step. It takes a lot of courage because addiction breaks and recovery reconnects.
0: Oh,
1: okay,
0: beautiful.
1: So we need to remind ourselves that human beings need connection.
0: Absolutely.
1: And beautiful. healthy connections.
0: Thank you. Closing remarks from you.
2: Nobody wakes up choosing to become an addict.
0: Wow.
2: And we there to prove that recovery is possible. So please contact Sanka Nishtara. Our number again, 854-5988. And we'll be happy and we look forward to helping you recover and reclaim and restore your life.
0: Subhanallah. Raisa Waja, Director of Sanka Nishtara Drug and Alcohol Center based in Lanasia, and therapist Joshna Lachman, who's been with them for the past 4 years. Thank you so much for coming in. God bless both of you.
2: Thank you.
0: May you be rewarded for the amazing work you're doing together with your teams and continue reclaiming and resaving lives, inshallah.
2: Jazakallah khair.
1: Thank you very much.
0: Assalamu alaikum.
2: Walaikum
0: salam. And that's where we leave it.
3: 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Humanity sets the agenda.

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1: And we are now going to be talking with Amina Kathry Jamal, and we are talking about healing hearts. Assalamu alaikum, dearest sister. Welcome to the program. Lovely to have you here.
2: Wa alaikum salam wa rahmatullahi. Absolute pleasure. First time on Salaam Media for me.
1: Oh, welcome, welcome. Heartiest congratulations to you for being on our platform for the first time, and a huge welcome. Lovely to have you here. So let's get to the heart of the matter. You are with Healing Hearts, and I'm wondering, what inspired the establishment of the Healing Hearts Support Group? You clearly saw a particular gap in this support space for widows and divorcees. What were there some personal encounters as well, or someone close to you that was going through a very difficult journey that you decided something needs to be done here?
2: Bismillah ar-Rahman ar-Rahim. Actually, I myself am a widow. I became a widow in 2013 when I lost my husband through cancer. And obviously, I was looking for some support at that time. And, you know, I was going to the hospice who were giving some support to the caregivers as well. But it was not satisfying my needs being a Muslim. And so I stopped going there and I said, we really need something. And I couldn't find that kind of support. I did have some good individuals from Durban who were really my good mentors. And they did help me. It was like Sister Honey Ali. It was Auntie from Islamic Guidance. So Hafsa Mullah. And, you know, I used to call them sometimes late at night and say, you know what, I'm not coping. I'm not being able to handle this and so forth. So they were my great mentors. But I knew there were many more widows like me going through this journey all alone. And, you know, Julie, you never know about this journey. How many widows haven't we gone, visited, and we've given them some comfort and say, stay strong. Or, you know, the common one is make sabr and things like that. Until you yourself are in that situation, do you then realize, you said make sabr, keep strong, and you went away home. What does that widow go through? How is it like at night? How does she cope with all the extra responsibilities? Does she console herself? Does she console her children? What are all the things that she's got to look at? It's very, very overwhelming. And, you know, I was actually in Turkey. My daughter had had a baby, and it was 5 years after I had become a widow. I was still grappling for 5 years. And I was there and I spoke to my daughter and son-in-law and I said, you know, when I go back now, I think I'm ready. I think I need to start a group. Maybe I can start mentoring. And I also kept questioning myself, why am I a widow? Why did Allah make me a widow?

0: there must be a reason. I need to find my purpose. And this is what really spurred me on. If I'm still alive, if I'm still here, and I'm sure many widows will identify with this and say, you know, when you lose your spouse, you just feel like you want to pull the duvet over your head and never face another day. And exactly what I felt like, you know, and I kept saying, no, Allah, you, this is a purpose. You have made me a widow for a purpose. So show me the purpose, you know, guide me. So use me for, you know, for the pleasure of Allah. So anyway, it just so happened I spoke to Sister Razia Bucks, who is actually the founder of the Friends group. And we have a wonderful group formed here in Durban, and it's called Friends. And we have a whole host of groups under that categories, I should say. So we have like healing, we have arts and crafts, Healing Hearts is under that. We have trauma, mentoring, we have Arabic, we have book club, we have public speaking, and you know, there's a mind and body soul, enough groups we have under that. So I just happened to speak to Sister Razia Bucks at that time, and we said, let's put this together under the wing of Friends. So Healing Hearts was then developed. I just spoke to a few friends who I knew who were widows, and then suddenly I find divorcees contacting me. Can we join the group as well? So we included them. Do you know, widowhood is like the end of a marriage, right? It's a death of a spouse. But when it comes to the divorcees, for them, it's a death of a marriage. So it's a similar kind of grieving. Strangely, society is much more sympathetic to widows than yes. they are to divorcees.
1: Absolutely. In fact, I read somewhere a while ago that, and we know that if we lose our spouses through death, we kind of almost accept it and say it's Allah's will, that we too will have to close our eyes one day, and that is our final journey, our final destination. But the saying is that when you lose a spouse through divorce, it is that much more traumatic because the person is still around. He's probably moved on with his life with another woman, and you having to live with that, having to live with the fact that you're perhaps unlovable, that you've done something wrong in the marriage, that you didn't step up in certain aspects of that relationship, and that is why your husband or ex-husband has decided to move on. So you sit with all of that, you know, questioning yourself, all that trauma. I'm not good enough. I'm not lovable enough. I'm not pretty enough. And all of that, I'm not enough. So it is that much more traumatic and difficult. And if anything, you know, one can't measure this, but if anything, I think, according to that article, that divorcees have a deeper grieving period than widows. Allah knows best. Another comment you made just now was, you know, regarding getting in touch with sisters, sisterhoods, and all of that. I'm kind of wondering about the support, the genuine support and upliftment you get through these. Through these groups. And the other big factor, obviously, is the confidentiality aspect. I think a lot of women, very specifically Indian and Muslim women, always worry about that factor when they attend a support group. Your thoughts, Amina?
0: Yeah, absolutely true. You know, when you talk about the divorced women, they're broken because their self-esteem is lost, right? And you just, even as a widow, I myself felt initially, I'm not the same person anymore. I used to be a radio presenter as well. And I said, I cannot go back onto radio. Suddenly, just because, you know, I lost my husband. And, you know, it was my children who egged me on and said, but Amina is still Amina. You know, you've lost dad, but you're still yourself. I had to refine myself. Now, you can imagine with the divorced women, their self-esteem, self-respect, they're just totally broken, you know, because there's been sometimes so much of abuse, emotional abuse, and that can really, really put a person down. It's very difficult to build that up.

again. And beside all the numerous challenges that they are then going to face, as I said, you know, society is relentless, you know, they're cruel, and they don't tend to give that same kind of sympathy and comfort. So when we formed this group, the one thing that we always did at the beginning of every meetup, you know, we used to just meet casually at a coffee shop and things like that. And I used to tell them, put your hands on your heart and say, this is a safe space. And

0: to talk. You know, family and friends and everybody can give you a lot of comfort, a lot of support, but you're still at the end of the day, don't feel as supported as you, whatever you're looking for, you're not getting it in your family. Do you know when it was COVID, Julie, in that one weekend, I had 60 widows join my group, 60 in one weekend. And that's really, really, was really alarming, right? But I created another group at that time called for widows in Idda. Those widows, you know, nobody could visit them at home.
1: Wow. Amina, can I ask you to hold that thought, please? It's a very important matter that we need to talk about. Widows in Idda, because that must be the loneliest time in their lives. I don't think they could be lonelier than that 4 months that they sit in Idda. But let's go for an ad break, and when we come back, let's focus on that, inshallah.
2: 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It's a new era. Salam Media. 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
7: We are in KZN right now talking with Amina Kathry Jamal. She is the founder of Healing Heart Support Group for Widows and Divorcees. Amina, you raised something really very, very important indeed. We're talking about the widow's Idda period. I don't think that there could be a lonelier time in anyone's life than the Idda period. And I think our lifestyles have changed so much. Back in the day when our moms and grannies and aunts were around and they, you know, were widows, we had a very close-knit community and you had the women folk coming to your home every day. I remember when my mom was a widow, there wasn't a day throughout that four-month period that we didn't have someone come over and sit for a while and chat and help with cooking or whatever have you. Things have certainly changed. Things have really changed. Your thoughts?
8: Most definitely. And more so for at that time, as I mentioned, with COVID, right? People were not visiting each other and things like that. So that's why this WhatsApp support group was the best source of comfort that people could have. And, you know, we foster a culture of compassion, confidentiality, and respect. And members are encouraged only to share what they're comfortable to share. Nobody's forced to talk about things and only at the time when you are ready. So coming back to the period of Idda, having said that it's very lonely and everything else that goes with it, but I tell you, I realized it's, you know, Allah in His mercy and wisdom gave us this period and you feel like you are in a cocoon. You are so sheltered, you are so protected, and you are very cared for by everybody who will come and offer their help. I'm at the supermarket, can I get you something? Or, you know, they would drop off some things and things like that. We still experienced it. Well, I was 13 years ago. I still had, you know, for a whole month, Julie, I didn't have to cook at all. every day somebody was dropping off some food and baking.

0: and the visits and, you know, people phoning and saying we are reading and things like that. So the ITA period for the ladies who were during COVID time was very, very lonely. They were yearning for someone to give them that warm hug, you know, to feel, to know that, okay, we're with you. The best we could do was to give them a call or to stand at their gate and, you know, wave to them or things like that. That was a really, really tough time. But alhamdulillah, Allah pulled us through. So I kept those ladies also in a cocoon, in a separate group, because they had different needs to what anybody had experienced before. When you're in Idda and you don't have a single soul visiting you or, you know, giving you that hug and things like that. We could drop off food and that. Alhamdulillah, as those ladies became stronger, do you know what's so encouraging and so pleasing to me is that those ladies were so fragile when they joined the group. And look at them 6 months later, when we get a new widow joining the group, the comfort they are giving her, the motivation they are giving her. And I think, look how you've grown. You may not think so, but I monitor their progress and I say, you know, look how wonderful this is. So this is what the support group is. You know, we also don't judge anybody. We support rather than advise as well. Now, I had an experience where when I was, widowed, I had somebody come and tell me, you know, when I was upset and, you know, things like that. I was still in my idda. You know, oh, but you know, this person's wife, they have accepted everything and they have moved on and things like that. You know, it pierced my heart because I thought to myself, you don't even know what it feels like. You're not a widow, you know. And I know when this person left, I threw myself on the bed and I cried so bitterly. And, you know, I said, may you never experience this pain. So sometimes we judge, we compare. And this is something we shouldn't do to any widow, right? It's a grieving process that cannot, it's not a switch that you switch on and switch off, right? One day you may visit the widow and she may seem so well and like she's coping. And then suddenly, you know, something hits you, a memory or a date that you may remember, a birthday or an anniversary or something, or your first grandchild is born and your husband's not there to share it with you. So people, you know, it's a process that you've got to go through. It's a journey, like we always call that, you know. So be very mindful when you are visiting them, a widow, you know, that loneliness and the loss, the anxiety that they would feel about the future, the loss of identity because you were known as somebody's wife, right? And now you don't have that over you. You will struggle with self-esteem, with confidence, you have anger, you have guilt, you have so many unanswered questions. There's so many emotions that you go through, and that 4.5 months is the period that you really need to come to terms with a lot of things. I personally told my brother, I want to sell the house, I want to sell the cars, and I think most widows will want to do that because you don't know how are you are going to be able to manage all this. And I know my brother in his wisdom told me, yes, we'll do everything once your idda is over. And you know, Julie, once the idda is over, you start thinking differently.
1: Absolutely.
0: Again, because you're in a better place. Yeah.
1: Alhamdulillah.
0: So always my advice is don't rush decisions in your idda. Give yourself that time and then you make decisions, and those would be wiser decisions. And of course, you'll ask Allah to guide you every day of your life.
1: And the beauty of being a Muslim and the beauty of the idda period is really about you know, alone time. Yes, you'll have a lot of family and friends come over to give you support and visit, etc. Like you said, bring over food and everything else that goes with it on a social level. But really, this is Allah's mercy protecting the widow in this time where she is at her most fragile and most vulnerable, where people don't take advantage of her emotionally and otherwise. Alhamdulillah. So Allah is Ghafoor Rahim. We're going to have to wrap up in a few minutes. So Amina, what are the absolute do's and don'ts, or the things you say or don't say when you're visiting widows? You know, things like, oh, you know, you're not a widow yourself, but you'll say things like, oh, I know how heartbroken you are. You don't know, you're not a widow. So what are those things that you would caution people to say and not, or not to say, when you're visiting widows and possibly also

0: divorcees?
1: Okay, don't talk too much. Don't, because that's when you're going to put your foot into it, right? Rather listen than talk. So I would always say, rather say, I'm here to support you. If you ever want to talk, you can call me and things like that. Really, you're very right when you say, I know what you're going through. I would turn around and say, no, you don't. So, yeah, and don't, the word sabr? I'm sorry, but we don't want to hear that.
0: Absolutely.
1: Allah grant you strength, If there's anything that I can do for you, it's things like that. But listen more than talk, right? And nod your head, when they're talking, so that they feel like, okay, you're understanding me. And as I say, your visit must also be very short. Don't ask questions, what happened, when was he ill, what happened, and, all those nitty-gritties that people tend to ask because they want to know what were his last moments, what was his last words to you? Why is that important to you?
0: Absolutely. The same applies to when you're supporting a divorcee. In fact, in that instance, yes, it's even more sensitive because the spouse has moved on with his life and you've got to be so careful that you don't trigger something in her by asking the wrong question or being too intrusive. That also creates huge problems, does it not?
1: Definitely. Often the divorces is because there's a third person in that marriage, right? So then they want to know, so who is that slut? I've had divorce girls tell me that kind of thing, But who is that woman? And, that kind of thing. It's not your business. What did you visit that person for? Think about your purpose. You're going to support. You're going to show them that you care. We're going to show them that they have someone they can lean on. We don't need to ask the nitty-gritties and the questions. So what we need to do is we have to be very clear in our mind, correct your intention of your visit. Are you going to gather information so that you can pass it on? Or are you truly going, sincerely going to support that lady, either the widow or the divorce? We don't need to ask all the, juicy bits and the intricate details. I mean, why is that important to you? So we have to be very guarded. I have to tell you, I have about 60 girls who are under 48 who are divorced. Okay. And that's quite a large number, but that's also only, a tip of the iceberg, because there are many more divorced girls. When it comes to the Healing Hearts Durban group, we have about 240 widows and divorcees who are 50 years and older. We have a group in Johannesburg as well, which is run and coordinated by our sister Farida Moedin, who moved from Durban here.
0: Okay.
1: Got a busy in the Johannesburg and surrounding area. And we have about 100 ladies there too.
0: Wow.
1: So people from all over South Africa do join our group. They can join the Durban or the Joburg group, wherever they are. We have ladies from Cape Town in our Durban group as well. Hoping to start one group there in Cape Town, inshallah, if we get. So what we, our activity is that we have a WhatsApp support group. We talk on WhatsApp all the time. If you're feeling down, you're having a bad day, the ladies put it up and everybody else will give them motivation. Then we meet once a month. At a coffee shop, at a restaurant, we arrange a very reasonable rate so everybody can afford it. And we have lovely activities, keeping the ladies. I try and do lots of theme meetups and things like that. We do build a burger. We had an Eastern day and, things like that. And then the ladies meet each other so that they know they're not alone. And they meet like almost 100 ladies who are widows or divorced, wow, all going through similar things.
0: MashaAllah.
1: So that's
0: Sorry for cutting you off there, but we have to wrap up now. It's time for an ad break and our next interviewee is standing by. How do people get in touch with you?
1: They can call me. You have my number.
0: Right.
1: They can call me and we can, I speak to them and then we add them on. But remember that why loss changes lives, but it does not define our future. Our sisters need to remember that. And every woman deserves a place where she feels seen, heard, valued, and supported. So together we heal, and together we grow, and together we find hope again, inshallah.
0: Subhanallah. Shukran very much for coming onto the show. And I have no doubt in my mind that you have given hope to people watching and listening.

0: 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I accept all your efforts and the rest of the group. Take care and khudafiz.
1: Shukran. 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
8: Assalamu alaikum wa rahmatullahi wa barakatuh, and welcome back to our Mud Morning Show. Today we are reflecting on a deeply important journey, how to maintain spirituality after Hajj. Many of us return from the blessed lands feeling spiritually uplifted, but the real challenge begins when we come back home on our daily routines. Joining us today is Sheikh Nishad Ahmed Siddiqui, who will be guiding us on how we can preserve the barakah, the discipline, and the closeness to Allah subhanahu wa ta'ala that we experience during Hajj. Subhanallah, Sheikh Nishad Ahmed Siddiqui is the head of the Ansari Qadiri Rafi'at Tariqah South Africa, based in Durban. Through his work in spiritual guidance, education, publishing, and community development, he is dedicated to promoting compassion, healing, and the pursuit of knowledge. Assalamu alaikum.

0: Assalamualaikum warahmatullahi wabarakatuh, Sheikh, and welcome to Salam Media.
1: Alaikum salam warahmatullahi wabarakatuh. Thank you very much for inviting me.
0: Jazakallah, it's a pleasure, alhamdulillah. We are hoping to learn a lot from Sheikh, inshallah, today. Subhanallah, Sheikh, moving to our first question. Many pilgrims basically describe Hajj as a spiritual reset. What are the key habits a person should immediately adopt after returning home to maintain that connection with Allah subhanahu wa ta'ala, inshallah?
1: Well, they are not wrong. It is a spiritual reset, and I think that's how we should look at it, that it is Allah's mercy. Allah is granting us His mercy, this opportunity where we may reset and refocus our whole life. And if we look at it from one aspect, we can see, or should look at it, that while this is a physical structure, Allah instructed Hazrat Ibrahim alayhi salam and his son Ismail alayhi salam that they must build this. But it was only after they themselves went on a spiritual quest where they trusted Allah and they surrendered to Allah. So they purified themselves. And this is an opportunity for us as well, where we can also purify our hearts, which is also the center point of our being. Just as the physical structure, the Kaaba, is the heart of the world. So we go there, we physically go there so that we may remind ourselves and reset and purify. And this is what we should look at and know that we are going there for that reason. So everything that we are following is simply so that we may look at what is within ourselves. Allah is both Zahir and Batin. So what we do and see on the outside is also what is inside each human being. And Allah says in a verse in the Quran, it is not the eye that is blind, but it is the heart. So He wants us. So He's showing us, He's allowing us these opportunities where we can go and reset and purify what is within us, so that when we live our lives after the Hajj, our focus is wholly on Allah.
0: Ameen ya Rabbi Alameen, inshallah.
2: So, Sheikh, one of the biggest struggles for after Hajj is returning to busy routines and distractions. How can a person protect their salah and Quran consistency once real life resumes?
1: Yeah, that is, while it sounds very simple, it's not always very simple, because we are living with our nafs, and the nafs is always, will always remind you, or it will try to prompt you, and just in a subtle way make you shift your focus. So while you were there at Hajj and your focus was fully on what you should be focusing on, when you return home, everything that we are now used to, our everyday life at home, at work, on the roads, we shift our focus because we have nafs. We live with nafs. And the nafs is very subtle. It can dress itself up in religious garb and make you think that you are good and you are a very spiritually strong, rooted, grounded person. But it is a subtle shift. This is why we realize that there are layers of nafs, levels of nafs. There's not just one level. So as we grow, as we learn, we realize that we are still with the nafs. And this is our biggest challenge in life, is firstly acknowledge that we have nafs and that we should not be listening to it, that we should every time our nafs suggest, because this is the means by which Shaitan whispers. So when he whispers, it is through the nafs. So we will

0: see ourselves as right and we will see the other person as wrong. And we will not reflect in our hearts and say, Ya Allah, show me what is true so that I may follow it, and show me what is false that I may avoid it. The nafs will whisper and show you logically that you are right. And you were right in not speaking to the person, in not greeting the person, in all these little things, but they are not little, because all of these things make you shift your focus from Allah and the example of the Prophet sallallahu alaihi wasallam.
1: Subhanallah, you know, Sheikh, during Hajj people experience patience in crowds, heat, physical difficulty, and also basically Hajj teaches us simplicity and detachment. So how can we carry the same level of sabr into our everyday challenges after returning, and how can we practically also reduce attachment of dunya while living in a modern world with so many responsibilities?
0: Again, it is not easy. It is not simple, because you are living with your nafs. Now, yes, you are right. When we are there, we are walking amongst thousands, hundreds of thousands of people from all over the world. And we do exercise extraordinary patience. Alhamdulillah. Yet when we return home, it's not long when we lose that. Now, why is this happening? Okay, I may just say a few things that may sound rather simplistic, but if we reflect on it, we will see that we all fall into this trap. Now, when we are with ourselves, we are thinking only about what is good for me. We are not thinking about the neighbors. We are not thinking even about the rest of our siblings or family. We are thinking about ourselves. Now, while this may not be wrong, this is not what Allah wants from us. This is not what we learned from the example of all of the prophets, Prophet Muhammad, Prophet Ibrahim, Prophet Ismail. We know from the example of Prophet Ibrahim and Ismail, they had surrendered and they placed their trust in Allah to such a level that they were willing to sacrifice Ismail alayhi salam, simply because that's what Allah asked them. Now, they had reached that level. And yes, it may not be easy for us, but in our lives, we are also being shown our nafs. Allah says in the Quran, I will show you my signs in yourselves and in the horizon. Meaning everything that we see is a sign from Allah. If we look at it through the eye of the nafs, then we will see only what is good for me. If we look at it through the eye of the heart, then we will surrender. We will trust Allah, knowing that Allah wills only the best for us. So in everyday life, all we should be doing, although it's not easy, is trust Allah. Trust means you may not know what will happen. You may not know the outcome. But you know, because Allah says, I'm closer to you than your
1: beloved.
0: So we should live with that truth, with that reality, that He is not far. That yes, I may not know what is going to happen, but I trust Allah. I may not trust my friend, I may not trust my neighbor, but I trust Allah. So if something doesn't work out for me, it's okay. I trust Allah and I accept His will. Now this is what Hajj is showing us. We are learning from it and we are living it. And for those who go for Hajj, alhamdulillah, Allah is showing them and they can see for themselves that they are managing. They are living and walking with huge crowds. They are sacrificing so much. So it shows that if you just apply yourself, you will be able to live with this reality.
1: Ameen, inshallah. Sheikh, inshallah, we're going to go into a short break and then we'll continue when you come back, inshallah.

0: It's a new beginning. It's a new era. 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Humanitarian journalism.
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4: 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Sheikh Nishad, assalamu alaikum wa rahmatullahi wa barakatuh, and welcome back inshallah.
5: Wa alaikum assalam, thank you.
6: Sheikh, you were explaining to us before the break that, you know, we might not know our outcome, but Allah Ta'ala is closer to us than the jugular vein. So, Sheikh, when people come back from Hajj, we feel that spiritual dip. And is this normal? How should a believer respond when they feel the iman is weakening?
5: Yes. Look, when we look at ourselves, we see that in any one day, we are not feeling the same. You may feel a high, you may feel a low, you may feel sad, you may feel joy. This is all normal. But we should remind ourselves that in every moment, even in sadness, we should be with Allah. So it's not only when you are joyful or you feeling spiritually high. Now you are with Allah. You are with Allah in every moment. So even when you lose something, you are feeling sad. You are feeling down. You are feeling low. In every moment, we are with Allah. And this is what we should remind ourselves. And we learn this from the Quran, from scripture, in so many of the beautiful examples of the prophets. Look at Yusuf alayhi salam. He was thrown in prison. He was removed from his family. But he surrendered. He trusted Allah. Because Allah reminds us in the Quran that Allah is with those who patiently persevere. So this is a very important truth that we must embrace. That it's not just to say make sabr. It is you trust Allah.

0: that Allah knows that Allah is holding you. Allah is closer to you. So yes, you may not know what is going to happen. Yusuf alayhi salam was thrown in jail for 7 years. And even then, when he was released, they forgot about him for another 7 years. Mm-hmm. So he was in prison for 14 years, but he never lost his focus. So from this, we learn that yes, things may not go our way, but if it is something that Allah has willed, we surrender to it. That's what it means being Muslim. It means one who has surrendered. You accept what Allah has willed for you. You don't rebel against it. You don't fight it. You surrender. And Hajj is showing us this, that surrender, Islam, is the single most important thing, because Allah will accept only your submission. So you may think that you know something, but the truth of the matter is, if you don't surrender, your knowledge, your knowing is futile.
1: SubhanAllah. You know, Sheikh mentioned that you're high and you're low. We are still with Allah subhanahu wa ta'ala at all times, which is really truly beautiful and sometimes very difficult for people to understand that, especially when you are on your low. You think you're on your low on your own, but truly you are with Allah subhanahu wa ta'ala at all times. So that basically bringing me to the next question, that how important is it to keep the mindset that I am the guest of Allah subhanahu wa ta'ala even after returning home? You know, and what does this look like on a daily basis or on a daily life of a person, inshallah?
0: When you think about it, so many who have gone on this journey have saved and suffered and striven for so many years just to think that they made it, and now they come back. They truly will be feeling that blessing, that journey, being in that sanctuary is going to make you, as you mentioned at the start, a reset. It will give you that reset. Now it's for you to remind yourself that you were amongst the privileged, those who were invited by Allah subhanahu wa ta'ala. So this is the reminder that we also, and one of the things that we can do, and Allah mentions in the Quran, is zikrullah. Allah says in the Quran that zikrullahi akbar. There is nothing greater than the zikr of Allah. So for us living in this world, that is how we remind ourselves who we are and what is the reason for us being here. So Allah in another verse in the Quran says, hearts only find peace in the zikr of Allah. So that is the reality for us as Muslim, as believers, that yes, we are living in the world. We embrace what Allah has created for us, but we don't lose focus of Allah, the creator of all creation. So we don't lose that focus. And the only way we can not lose that is by reminding ourselves. And the best reminder is zikr. This is why we should be in zikr all of the time, so that we know that everything is from Allah, everything is with Allah, and our return is back to Allah. So that reality, living with that reality, will help us walk on this earth with humility, as the Prophet sallallahu alaihi wasallam showed us. His quality was one of humility. And Allah says in the Quran, walk on this earth softly. So it's in our lives, we have to remind ourselves of this. There's no switch where we just switch it on and off. It's a reminder. Every time we drift away from Allah, we got to remind ourselves, and through zikr. So when something happens, we think of something and we say, Ya Fattah, the one who opens. So he opens something in you that you may see it. So it's not because you saw it, because you are so smart, or you have the knowledge. It is Allah who opened your heart, your eyes, your mind. He is Al-Fattah, the one who

0: opened, so we acknowledge him in everything.
1: Amen, inshallah.
2: So, Sheikh, finally, what is one practical daily routine you would recommend for a person who wants to keep the spirit of Hajj alive for the rest of their life?
0: Inshallah. I think what I just mentioned earlier, the verse that I mentioned earlier or made reference to, that hearts find peace only in the zikr of Allah. Now, this, you may think about it and say, okay, I'll read so many of this and I'll read so many of that. It's not just about the numbers. It's about truly understanding the meaning of the name and the quality that you, that is within you. The 99 names of Allah is within you. So when you recite them, Allah gives you the key that you may open that quality. That quality then resonates in you, and that reflects from you, and those around you feel it. So this is the reality of zikr. You can change anything through recitation of the names of Allah. So if we can just learn one thing and practice one thing, it would be zikr. Do it with meaning, with sincerity, knowing that hearts find peace only with the zikr of Allah.
1: That is truly inspirational. You know, truly hearts do find contentment through the dhikr of Allah subhanahu wa ta'ala. And I like the fact that Sheikh mentioned that we should really truly understand the meaning of the name and not just say it. It mustn't be just lip service, you know. So inshallah, may Allah subhanahu wa ta'ala grant us all the reality and accept from each and every one of us, inshallah, and make it such that we all, inshallah, one day go for Hajj. And if we've been for Hajj, may Allah ta'ala keep taking us over and over. Ameen. Jazakallah khairan, Sheikh. May Allah subhanahu wa ta'ala reward you in abundance for those beautiful and powerful practical insights. May Allah subhanahu wa ta'ala allow us not to only perform the Hajj, but it must be transforming in our lives, long life, a long term, inshallah. Ameen. And our listeners, Ameen, Ya Rabbil Alameen.
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Ubay ibn Ka'ab said, so what did you do? Umar ibn Khattab radiallahu anhu said, I lifted up my clothes and I was very careful. Ubay ibn Ka'ab said, that is taqwa. We are walking in a field that is full of thorny plants. Shaytan and his followers will try to seduce you and invite you to evil. So having taqwa in dunya is lifting up your clothes and being careful so that you would not touch this evil. And that is the definition of taqwa. We ask Allah Azza wa Jal to make us of al-muttaqeen. Dear brothers and sisters, there's a famous story, parable, that I will narrate to you. You might have heard it before, but there are some lessons to learn from this story. It says that there were four cows. One of them was white and the other three were black. And they used to live in a dangerous area surrounded by wolves. The way they protected themselves is they were always together. They would stick together, watch out for each other. Everyone was keeping an attentive eye. And they survived, even though the area was surrounded by wild beasts. But the three black cows had a meeting one day, and they said, this white cow is giving us away. When we try to hide at night, because we are black, nobody can see us, but the enemy is able to see the white cow. So why don't we just let him go? The three of us will be together, and let's just let the white cow away because he is too much trouble. So now from that day on, the three black cows would be on one side and the poor white cow is alone. They boycotted the white cow. Now the wolf is very intelligent.

He was able to detect the disunity that was among these cows. So he made his move and he attacked the white cow. And while he was devouring his flesh, the three black cows were doing nothing. They were watching it while their brother was torn into pieces.

So they were not as strong as they were the day before, because they let down their brother white cow. Now the wolf attacked them and was able to snatch away one of the black cows. And now we only have two left. So the following night, it was even a more easy thing for the wolf, because only two are left. So he ate one of them. And then on the final night, there was only one cow left. And the cow was trying frantically to run away from the wolf. But now this cow has no supporter and no helper. So the wolf is pursuing it with confidence. He knows that this cow will get tired and fall down. There's nothing the cow could do. Nobody to help him. So the wolf is walking around very happily with confidence, and he pounced over the cow and grabbed him by the neck. And while he did that, and the cow was pronouncing his last moments on earth, he made a very important statement, a statement that is a great lesson that we can learn from. This white cow said, the black cow, the last cow that was living, while it was dying, these were his last words. He said, "Ukiltu yawma ukila thawr al-abyad." I was eaten the day the white cow was eaten. I have signed on my execution form the day I allowed the white cow to be eaten. That's when I died. I didn't die now. I didn't die today. I died when I allowed the wolf to eat the white cow. Now, brothers and sisters, I'm sure that you have already derived some lessons out of this story. I will go through some of them in case you didn't pay attention to some of these lessons. Number one, this story is a good representation of the situation of the Muslim Ummah today. This is exactly what is happening. We are watching one Muslim nation fall after another, and we're watching, sitting back, doing nothing. When Palestine was taken, we did nothing. And then one nation after another is entering into problems. We have Kashmir, you have Chechnya, the Muslims in the Philippines, and now we have Iraq. And the Ummah is doing nothing. The Ummah is watching while Iraq is being devoured. It's not going to end there, because it will spill over to other countries like Syria, and who, only Allah knows who's next. So those nations weren't taken today. They were taken a long time ago. When we allowed a Muslim nation to fall down, we have allowed the same thing to happen to every and each one of us. The second lesson, this shows us the consequences of having disunity. When these cows didn't stick together, when they allowed the enemy to snatch one of them away, this is what happened to them. They were all defeated. Dear brothers and sisters, Rasulullah sallallahu alaihi wasallam has given an analogy of the ummah. Rasulullah sallallahu alaihi wasallam said, and this hadith is sahih, it's in Bukhari, that the analogy of this ummah is like a body. كَمَثَلِ الْجَسَدِ الْوَاحِدِ, like one body. إِذَا مَرِضَ مِنْهُ عُضُوْ تَدَاعَ لَهُ سَائِرُ الْجَسَدِ بِالسَّهَرِ وَالْحُمَّى. إِذَا اشْتَكَى مِنْهُ عُضُوْ تَدَاعَ لَهُ سَائِرُ الْجَسَدِ بِالسَّهَرِ.

If one part of the body feels pain, then the whole body would suffer two things, sahar and humma. Sahar is sleeplessness, you cannot sleep. And humma is fever. Rasulullah sallallahu alayhi wa sallam is saying that if your finger is injured, if your foot is injured, any part of the body is injured and you feel that pain, you cannot sleep. And your body develops a fever because your body is trying to fight the bacteria, fight the infection. It's trying to fight the enemy, so the whole body gets involved in that process. That is the description Rasulullah sallallahu alayhi wa sallam gave of the ummah. So if a Muslim in the east or in the west, south or north, whether it is in the center of the body or the tips, whether it's in the finger or the toes, you should feel the same pain as if it is happening to your own family. If you are only concerned about your own safety and the safety of your direct family, then there's something wrong. You're not really part of the body. Rasulullah sallallahu alaihi wasallam is saying that the ummah is one body. It doesn't matter whether they are split into different political states, or they are in different groups, or they belong to different madhahib. As long as this person is a Muslim, and a Muslim is a person who has a sound belief in Allah Azza wa Jal, somebody who's not deviant, that's a Muslim. The thing is, sometimes we look at it, only me and my group are Muslims. Why? Because he doesn't follow my jama'ah. He's not following my way. As long as you cannot prove that that Muslim is a kafir, he's a Muslim. As long as you don't have evidence that such a person is a murtad, he is a Muslim. Whether he belongs to the same madhab, or the same group, or the same country, it doesn't make a difference. Now we all talk about the importance of having unity. If we talk about unity in terms of having one group and just abandoning all of these different jama'at and all of us, and we get rid of all of these different madhahib, and we'll all just be copies of each other, that's an impossible thing to have. What we mean by unity is that even though your approach to Islamic work might be different, the madhab that you follow might be different, however, you are there to help your brother when your brother is in need. That is unity. You could have different approaches to work. You could be doing different things because we need different things. The ummah needs everything today. We have a shortcoming and deficiency in each and every area. Therefore, we need Muslims to fill those thagarat, to fill those posts. Therefore, our approach would be different. Some people are into da'wah. Some people will be into seeking ilm. Some people will be into ibadah. People are different. Not everybody can be a copy of everyone else. People have different abilities. Some people make good scholars, some people make good imams, some people make good teachers, and some people make a good advisor. People are different. Some people, they are good at doing work. They're not really into talking and theory. They are good at doing the daily work that the Muslims need. Everybody is fulfilling a role. And we need to appreciate that. So what is meant by unity, it means when your brother is in need, you jump to help him. That is unity. Regardless of what his ideology is, as long as he is a Muslim. That is unity. So we need to fulfill the meaning of the hadith, that this ummah is like al-jasad al-wahid, إِذَا اشْتَكَى مِنْهُ عُضُوْ تَدَاعَى لَهُ سَائِرُ الْجَسَدِ بِالسَّهَرِ وَالْحُمَّى. You need to feel the pain and suffering when you see what is happening to your brothers in other parts of the Muslim world. You need to be concerned about what's happening in Palestine and Iraq. You need to be concerned about what's happening in Kashmir, even though it's not your country. And some of these Muslim countries have problems among them. They have wars, they have political problems. But as a Muslim, it shouldn't make a difference to you. These governments are having problems with each other. But that nation, the Muslims in there are my brothers. That's how you should look at it. So we should have that concern for the Muslim ummah. مَنْ لَمْ يَهْتَمَّ بِأَمْرِ الْمُسْلِمِينَ فَلَيْسَ مِنْهُمْ. The one who is not concerned about the Muslims doesn't belong to them.
الرسول صلى الله عليه وسلم

says, Al-mar'u ma'a man ahab. A person would be with the ones he loves. You will be with the people you love on the Day of Judgment. If you have love of the Muslims, you will be with the Muslims on the Day of Judgment. If you have love for the kuffar, you will be with the kuffar on the Day of Judgment. That's how it works. That's the justice of Allah Azza wa Jal. Somebody who loves the Muslims will be with the Muslims and will follow them wherever they go. And that's why on the Day of Judgment, Rasulullah Sallallahu Alaihi Wasallam says, Allah Azza wa Jal will tell the people, follow the gods that you used to worship. So whoever used to worship the cross, will follow the cross. Whoever used to worship an idol, will follow the idol. Allah Azza wa Jal is telling them, if you didn't worship me, you cannot expect me to give you the ajr. Go to your gods and tell them to reward you on this day. And then Allah Azza wa Jal will take all of those false gods and throw them in hellfire, and their people will have to follow them. Because Allah Azza wa Jal is just. You did it for Him, He will reward you. You did it for somebody else, you go and ask the ajr from the other god. And there's no gods besides Allah Azza wa Jal. Number three, a very important lesson, the consequences of betrayal. The consequences of forsaking a Muslim. Rasulullah sallallahu alayhi wa sallam says, المسلم أخو المسلم لا يظلمه ولا يخذله ولا يحقره. A Muslim is a brother of a Muslim. He does not oppress him. He does not betray him. And he does not give him up. And Rasulullah صلى الله عليه وسلم says in the other hadith, المسلم أخو المسلم لا يحقره, means you don't belittle him. In the other hadith it says, المسلم أخو المسلم لا يظلمه ولا يسلمه. A Muslim is a brother of a Muslim. He does not oppress him and he does not hand him over. You don't hand over a Muslim to the enemies of Allah Azza wa Jal. And this hadith is sahih, it's in Bukhari and Muslim. Al-Muslimu akhul Muslim la yizlimuhu wa la yislimu. These three cows, they handed over the white cow to the enemy. Now, what happens is, they thought that by doing that, they're securing themselves. They thought that they would be safe if they hand over this white cow. This white cow was outspoken, it was causing a lot of trouble, it was being accused of being a terrorist, so let him go, we don't want anything to do with him. Let him go to jail. But the thing is, they don't realize that it will come to you next. You will be next in line. So brothers, if you want to protect yourselves, now we're not talking about doing anything for your brother that is down. If you want to protect yourselves, you need to stop that. You need to stop such things from happening. Because as soon as you allow one Muslim to be taken, Allah Azza wa Jal does not help you anymore. You lose the assistance, the awn of Allah Azza wa Jal. مَنْ نَفَّسَ عَنْ مُسْلِمٍ كُرْبَةٍ مِنْ كُرْبَاتِ الدُّنْيَا نَفَّسَ اللَّهُ عَنْهُ كُرْبَةٍ مِنْ كُرْبَاتِ يَوْمِ الْقِيَامَةِ. If you relieve the pain or suffering of your Muslim brother in dunya, Allah Azza wa Jal will relieve you of pain on the Day of Judgment. وَمَنْ سَعَى فِي حَاجَةِ أَخِيهِ الْمُسْلِمِ سَعَى كَانَ اللَّهُ فِي عَوْنِهِ يَوْمَ الْقِيَامَةِ. If you work to help your Muslim brother who is in need, Allah Azza wa Jal will help you when you are in need on the Day of Judgment. Now all of us know we cannot make it alone. Without the assistance and help of Allah Azza wa Jal, we cannot go anywhere. If you want the assistance of Allah to be on your side, jump to the assistance of your Muslim brother. That's how you will protect yourself. If you let him down, don't think that that will please your enemy. No, it won't. The enemy will carry on. Shaytan, take it as a rule, shaytan will never be satisfied, will never be happy until he is able to destroy the entire ummah. Nothing will satisfy shaytan. If you try to please him, by all means, it's not going to work. He has been our enemy since the time of Adam, and he will carry on being our enemy until the Day of Judgment. Don't think that you will please him and keep him quiet by feeding him one of your brothers. No. His hunger is never satisfied. His thirst is never quenched. If we betray or forsake, if we forsake a Muslim who is in need today,
be assured that

Allah Azza wa Jal will forsake us tomorrow. And brothers and sisters, for you who are living in the West, you are living in a dilemma. Your children are brought up in a non-Islamic environment and you're not going to be around. You're going to die. One day you're going to die and leave them behind. And only Allah knows what their fate will be. Possibly they could grow up into becoming non-Muslim. That's a possibility. We ask Allah Azza wa Jalla that none of our children are go astray from the path of As-Sirat al-Mustaqim. But the thing is, you need to invest for the future of your children. You need to invest something for them to ensure that they will carry on the straight path. You don't want to be held accountable on the Day of Judgment and Allah Azza wa Jalla is telling you, you are the ones who brought your family to this land, therefore you are responsible for what they do in the future. And you will be responsible for generation after generation that comes. So you want to invest for your children. And the way you do that is by standing up for your brother who is in need of help. Allah Azza wa Jalla will be there for you and will be there for your children. Because Rasulullah Sallallahu Alaihi Wasallam says in the hadith of Ibn Abbas, احفظ الله يحفظك احفظ الله تجده تجاهك. If you take care of the commands of Allah, Allah will take care of you. If you take care of the commands of Allah, you will find Allah with you. And how does that happen? Ibn Rajab al-Hanbali, he gives explanations of Hifdullah. He says, if you take care of the commands of Allah, Allah will take care of you. How will that happen? He says, number one, if you take care of Allah, Allah will take care of you by keeping you away from shubuhat and shahwat. Allah will save you from the vain desires and He will save you from the doubts. Doubts in Iman. So that's one way Allah will save you. Second way, he said, Allah will take care of you in your old age. If you take care of the commands of Allah when you're young, Allah will take care of you when you're old. The third way, he said, if you take care of the commands of Allah, Allah will take care of your children. And he gives an example. He said in Surah Al-Kahf, in the story of Musa and Al-Khadr, when Al-Khadr rebuilt the wall that was about to fall down, Musa told him, why are you doing that? Why are you rebuilding this wall and these people are not going to pay us for it? What did Al-Khadr say? Al-Khadr said, وَأَمَّا الْجِدَارُ فَكَانَ لِغُلَامَيْنِ يَتِيمَيْنِ فِي الْمَدِينَةِ وَكَانَ تَحْتَهُ كَنْزٌ لَهُمَا. This wall belongs to two orphans and there's a treasure beneath it. And he said, I rebuilt it so that because if the wall falls down, the people will take away the treasure from the orphans. But if I rebuild it, then the orphans, when they grow old, and are adults, they can retrieve their treasure. And then he gives the reason why. He said, وَكَانَ أَبُوهُمَا صَالِحًا. The reason why I rebuilt it is because their father was righteous. These orphans are not yet at the age of puberty to be held accountable. So how can you know whether they are salihin or not? The reason why Allah protected for them their treasure is because their father was righteous. The father already passed away. But Allah Azza wa Jalla is taking care of his kids. He's taking care of his children. And Allah Azza wa Jalla sends Al-Khadr to go all the way to that village in order to rebuild the wall for those two orphans. Why? Because the father was righteous. So not only will Allah take care of your children when you're alive, Allah will take care of them after you pass away. What's better than that? Therefore, we need to take care of the commands of Allah. Don't think by ducking down, you will be protected and safe. You're not. You will be next. Now, dear brothers and sisters, we talked about this issue in general. However, some specifics in your city, in your own neighborhood. We're not talking about now things that are happening in Iraq or Palestine or somewhere else. In your own city and in this country, many Muslims have been arrested. You know, when you talk about Guantanamo Bay and all that stuff, there is a Guantanamo Bay in this country. There are 524 Muslims who are arrested under the new laws and only two of them have been charged. You have over 520 Muslims who are locked up in jail and are left to rot in there, and there's no crime, they have not committed anything. There are no charges brought against them. And they're left there for months at end to just rot in those prison cells. What have you done for them?
You're not

African brothers who have nobody to help them in this country, and the Muslim community in this country is not doing anything for them, and they are left their years at end. One brother is telling me about the conditions of their families. These are poor brothers and sisters. Their families are left without any caretakers. They are suffering poverty, and nobody is doing anything for them. And recently there have been some British citizens who were arrested. Later on they were released because there was nothing against them. And one of them, he was beaten up by police when they arrested them. He did not resist at all. He raised up his hands. The police came in and started beating him up. And then what did they do? After he was bleeding and had a black eye and he was bleeding in his urine and blood was coming from his ears, the police put him in the posture of sujood. And they told him, "Where is your God now?" Insult to Islam, insult to our religion, insult to our ummah. You need to do something. We can't just sit there and watch. This is an insult to our religion. It's not just to the brother. It's an insult to Islam. You're bringing somebody and putting him in sujood, and then you're telling him, "Where is your God?" Allahu Akbar. You're trying to challenge Allah Azza wa Jal. Allah Azza wa Jal is just, and Allah Azza wa Jal is al-azim, al-qawi. Allah Azza wa Jal will revenge for himself. Allah Azza wa Jal does not need us. But the thing is, we cannot allow such things to happen, and we watch. We just sit there watching, doing nothing. Thinking by ducking down and by being quiet, we'll be safe. If you don't stop it now, it's going to happen to you. It might happen to your wife. It might happen to your own daughter. You need to stop it in its tracks before it grows. So we ask you, there's a petition outside. You need to sign on that petition. And you need to do whatever you're capable of doing. This is a responsibility. It's hanging on your necks. It is something that you owe it to your Muslim brothers. That you owe it to your ummah. You owe it to Allah Azza wa Jal. You know, don't think that our religion is just, we talk about theoretical things and we stay away from what is happening to the ummah. That is why the Muslims in Spain lost Spain. Al-Maqarri, the classical Muslim historian, he said, and this was while the Muslim towns were falling down. Al-Maqarri says, the Muslim towns were being invaded by the Crusaders, one town after another, and they were falling one after another. And you can walk into the mosques of Andalus, and you can hear nothing about what's happening to the Muslims. فَلَا مُذَكِّرٍ وَلَا دَاعٍ. Nobody talks about it in the khutbah, nobody talks about it in the lessons, nothing. The scholars are talking about theoretical things, and they're leaving the ummah. And the ummah is being betrayed, and they're doing nothing. Ibn Hazm al-Andalusi, the famous scholar from al-Andalus, was so frustrated and fed up with the situation of the scholars and the imams of al-Andalus. He said, "Do not be deceived by these fusaq." He called them fusaq, corrupt. He said, "Don't be deceived by these fusaq who claim to be scholars while they are wearing the skins of sheep on hearts of wolves." He said, "What are they doing? They're doing nothing for the ummah. The ummah is falling down, the ummah is being fought against, the land of Al-Andalus is invaded, and they're talking about some other issues." So we need to stand up, we need to mobilize, we need to unify, we need to stand up and make our voice heard. And this is the ibadah, this is the ibadah that you're doing. It is the ibadah, you are worshipping Allah Azza wa Jal by assisting your brothers. And Allah Azza wa Jal will save it for you, in dunya, you will be rewarded for it, and in akhirah. And you're going to need it, because the ummah is going through fitan. Each and every one of us is going through fitan. We ask Allah Azza wa Jal to protect us, to protect our families, and to protect our descendants. أقول قولي هذا وأستغفر الله العظيم لي ولكم فاستغفروه إنه هو الغفور الرحيم. الحمد لله والصلاة والسلام على 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
5: I'm sure we have heard about Luqman alayhi salatu wassalam. Some might argue, why are you saying alayhi salatu wassalam when he was not a Nabi of Allah? So that brings us to issue number one. Who was he? May Allah's peace and blessings be upon us all. Allah has named an entire surah, or has named him in an entire surah, and the name of that surah was given as Surah Luqman. There is a debate as to whether he was a prophet or not, with the most correct opinion that he was not a prophet of Allah, but he was a very wise man and a pious saint at the same time. So some of his wisdom is mentioned in the Quran, Surah Luqman. If you open the surah, you will see Tilka ayatul kitab al-hakim. These are the verses of the book All Wise. We ask Allah subhanahu wa ta'ala to grant us wisdom. He was a person from Sudan. Did you know that? He was an African from Africa, according to some of the narrations. And yet his name is in the Quran. An entire surah is named after him. An African, a man from Sudan. And some of his advice that he had given his own son, mentioned in the surah as verses of the Quran, the words of Allah. So Allah spoke about him, and we are repeating those verses up to today. Subhanallah. Shows us point number one, racism is non-existent in Islam. Allah created different colors, different sizes, different shapes, different parts of the globe, with people who have different inclinations and so on. And all of us are from Adam, and Adam is from soil, turab. And Allah created Adam. So for some

Want to think Islam is only for the Arabs, they are wrong. He was an African, and Allah says he was a wise man. وَلَقَدْ آتَيْنَا لُقْمَانَ الْحِكْمَةَ أَنِ اشْكُرْ لِلَّهِ Allahu Akbar. And remember, we have given Luqman wisdom. So Allah gives wisdom to whomsoever He wishes. No matter who you are and where you come from, there can be wisdom from anywhere across the globe. May Allah subhanahu wa ta'ala grant us the ability to be grateful, to show gratitude to Him when He has bestowed us with something. So that is point number one. The issue that we learn from one another, we benefit from one another, and we do not, and we should not be thinking that there is superiority of a color or a race above another. Never. Secondly, what did this man say that was so important that Allah makes mention of it in the Quran? So Allah says, remember the advice of Luqman. Remember the advice of Luqman. وَإِذْ قَالَ لُقْمَانُ لِبْنِهِ وَهُوَ يَعِظُهُ يَا بُنَيَّ لَا تُشْرِكْ بِاللَّهِ. And remember when Luqman was advising his son, he said, oh my young son, the word is used, bunayya. Bunayya is the most eloquent term, full of love, that can be used to describe your own son. Which means he spoke to his son with lots of love. So, oh my son, oh my young son, my little son, subhanallah. First thing you need to know, don't associate partners with your maker, Allah. Allah has created you to worship Him alone. Remember that. Allah made me and you for what? To worship Him alone. وَإِلَىٰ عَادٍ أَخَاهُمْ هُودًا. We've heard that. وَإِلَىٰ ثَمُودَ أَخَاهُمْ صَالِحًا. وَإِلَىٰ مَدْيَنَ أَخَاهُمْ شُعَيْبًا. كَذَّبَتْ قَوْمُ لُوطٍ الْمُرْسَلِينَ. Read every story of every Nabi in the Quran. And immediately Allah says, قال يا قوم اعبدوا الله ما لكم من إله غيره. They all said the same thing. First things first, oh my people, worship Allah alone. That you have no deity besides Allah subhanahu wa ta'ala. Don't engage in shirkiyat. So this was the advice of Luqman alayhi salam to start with. Oh my young son, remember, don't worship, don't associate partners with Allah. Don't worship things besides Allah or with Allah subhanahu wa ta'ala. Allah alone. He goes on to say, oh my son, you need to know that associating partnership with Allah is one of the greatest forms of self-oppression and oppressing. You're oppressing yourself. Allah made you. When we put our head on the ground, who did we put it down for? The one who made us. We will never put that head on the ground for anyone but Allah. That's it. No act of worship is allowed to be rendered for anyone besides Allah. Stick or stone. A pious man or this or a saint, you do not put your head on the ground for anyone but Allah. That's it. And immediately after that, Luqman alayhi salam makes mention of parents. Why does he talk about parents straight after that? Who made you? Allah. Who made me? Allah. In order to bring me here, He chose for me parents as a test for me and for them. No matter who they are, Muslim or non-Muslim, they may be sinful or pious, whoever they are. The fact that Allah chose my parents and yours without my interference or application and without yours, it means they are a test for you and for them. So we have our children, we are advised, and we have parents, we are advised, both fronts. What is the advice? Allah says, Anishkur li wali walidayka ilayya al-masir. In order for you to be grateful to me, meaning to Allah, and to your parents. Allah wants every one of us to be grateful to his or her parents. Why? They looked after you at a time when had they forsaken you, you wouldn't have survived. So we need to respect our parents. Now someone might say, my father's a bad man, he's not a Muslim. My mother, this happened to her, she's not a Muslim. Or I accepted Islam later, these people are drunkards, they're not pious. These people are like this. My mother dumped me when I was young. Now I've grown older and I'm seeing who she is. What should I do? And so on. So Allah subhanahu wa ta'ala gives you one piece of advice through the advice of Luqman alayhi salam. What a wise man. Luqman the wise. Like I said, the term alayhi salam is normally used for prophets. But here we use it for Allah's blessings to be upon us and upon him as well. Pious man.

0: wise man. So Allah says, وَإِن جَاهَدَاكَ عَلَىٰ أَن تُشْرِكَ بِي مَا لَيْسَ لَكَ بِهِ عِلْمٍ فَلَا تُطِعْهُمَا. If your parents are telling you to do something that is against the laws of Allah subhanahu wa ta'ala, then do not follow them. If it involves polytheism, and if it involves associating partners with Allah, and if it involves sin, do not listen to them. Do not obey them in that. The verses continue, and Allah subhanahu wa ta'ala makes mention of the fact that we should follow the path of those who have turned to Allah always. You know, Ibrahim alayhi salam, one of the names used to refer to him in the Quran, Munib. Munib is someone who turns to Allah, constantly turning to Allah. May Allah make us Munib also, those who turn to Allah. So Allah says, وَاتَّبِعْ سَبِيلَ مَنْ أَنَابَ إِلَيْهِ. Follow the path of the one or those who have turned to me, Allah says. So Luqman is telling his son, and Allah makes mention of it, that, oh my son, listen to the advice.
1: Ya bunayya inna in taku mithqala habbatin min khardal.
0: Oh my son, I want you to know one thing. Even if it is the weight of a mustard seed, the weight of a mustard seed. What about the weight of a mustard seed? He says, فَتَكُنْ فِي صَخْرَةٍ. If that amount of anything is inside a rock, not on the rock, not under the rock, inside the rock, Allah will bring it forth. That small atom's weight, worth of a deed or an item or anything inside a rock, Allah will bring it forth. And he continues to say, أَوْ فِي السَّمَاوَاتِ أَوْ فِي الْأَرْضِ يَأْتِ بِهَا اللَّهِ. Whether it is in the skies, the heavens, or the earth, Allah will bring it forth. So don't think you are going to hide from Allah. There is nowhere to hide, not at all. Now look at how Luqman is mentioning these points to his son. He started off by speaking about shirk. Then he speaks about parents. Then he says, don't sin. And remember, Allah knows everything. Allah is Allamul Ghuyub. Allah is the one who knows. And after that, he says, oh my son, fulfill your duty unto Allah by establishing your salah.
1: Ya bunayya aqimis salata.
0: In that sharia, the salah might have been different. But still, whatever that act of worship was that was compulsory for them, he says, oh my son, fulfill this act of worship, fulfill your salah, establish your salah. So this is Luqman. Imagine what type of advice this must have been, that Allah himself spoke about it. And it's revealed and it is recited until eternity. The Quran will exist forever. Luqman, a man from Sudan, a man from Africa. And here's his advice. Oh my son, establish your salah. Aqim is salah. And if you establish your salah, you need to know other things.
1: وَأْمُرْ بِالْمَعْرُوفِ وَانْهَى عَنِ الْمُنْكَرِ.
0: You need to enjoin that which is good. Encourage people to do good. Instruct people to do good. Luqman himself spoke to his son in the most loving, most respectful way. Is there any disrespect here? No disrespect. He spoke so lovingly and he respected his child. If you want your child to listen to you, you need these two qualities. Respect your child. To respect your child, you have to respect yourself to start with. So he tells his son, enjoin that which is correct. Instruct people to do good. أُؤْمُرْ بِالْمَعْرُوفِ. Instruct with goodness. Tell people to do good. وَانْهَى عَنِ الْمُنْكَرِ. And remind them to abstain from bad. Prohibit the evil, as we would word it.

and prohibit bad. And I want to stop there for a moment. My brothers and sisters, word of encouragement. Every one of us, no matter who you are, develop a secret deed of goodness between you and Allah. Think of this very carefully. Your secret between you and Allah, no one knows it. Maybe every day you gave a small charity to someone. Maybe you said a good word. You might have read some Quran on a daily basis. Some secret private deed between you and Allah that you are so happy about and that you continue doing against all odds. And you say, Ya Allah, this is only for your sake. Try and develop that, inshallah. It's something that will really help you spiritually and it will benefit you immensely and intensely. May Allah subhanahu wa ta'ala open our deeds and may He make us do good deeds and may He make us do deeds that inshallah will result in our entry into paradise. Because remember, it's these little deeds that sometimes may result in us entering into paradise. Then listen to the next piece of advice. So he spoke about salah and he spoke about enjoining that which is good, prohibiting that which is evil, and about bearing patience. Then he says, وَلَا تُصَعِّرْ

Amazing. Before I translate that, let me tell you what has happened so far. First, he speaks about your link with Allah. Then he speaks about your link with your parents. Then he speaks about the fact that you won't be able to hide anything from Allah. Then he speaks about salah and encouraging good, discouraging bad, and bearing patience. Now this is all the link with Allah subhanahu wa ta'ala. This verse that we've just heard is speaking about your link with the rest of human beings. Imagine how holistic this advice is. How beautiful it is. What does he say? وَلَا تُصَعِّرْ خَدَّكَ لِلنَّاسِ. Don't turn your cheek. Don't give that cheek to the people. What that means is, don't be arrogant. Be humble. No matter who you are, be humble, be calm. Luqman the wise, whether the people of his city or village acknowledged him, whether he was known or not, we don't know. Whether they loved him or hated him, we don't know. But what we do know, Allah loved him. What we do know, Allah mentioned him. Subhanallah. This is why, my brothers and sisters, I can tell you something hair-raising. When you do good, Allah mentions you by name to the angels. Wallahi, it's in the hadith of Rasulullah sallallahu alaihi wasallam. You mention Allah, Allah says, I mention you. And who do I mention you to? I mention you to creatures better than you. Or better than those whom you mention me to. So if I am talking, for example, to you about Allah, Allah is mentioning all of us to the angels.

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1: 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Allah is a powerful being who knows the weight of the mountains. Not only does Allah know the weight of the mountains, as Allah says, وَتَرَى الْجِبَالَ تَحْسَبُهَا جَامِدَةً وَيَا تَمُرُّ مَرَى السَّحَابِ. When we look at the mountains, the huge, colossal, massive, pegged mountains, when we look at the size of the mountains, Allah says, when you deem and you look at that mountains, the size of the mountain that you're looking above the earth, Allah Ta'ala says, one-third of that is only above the earth, and two-thirds of that very mountain that you are looking at above the earth, two-thirds of that very size is pegged into the ground, respected brothers. And those very mountains, وَدَرَى الْجِبَالَ تَحْسَبُهَا, which you deem jamida, firmly pegged into the ground, Allah says, on the day of Qiyamah, وَيَّمُرُّ وَيَّتَمُرُّ مَرَى السَّحَابِ, they will be moving about, just like how clouds are moving about. And in another surah, Allah says, they will be flying around like cotton flakes, respected brothers. That is the magnificence of Allah. And Allah subhanahu wa ta'ala, from calling and answering the call of nature, right up to opening up $1 million business or $1 million business, Allah subhanahu wa ta'ala has shown to us, this great Allah has shown to us the most mundane of activities, every aspect from answering the call of nature, going to toilet, right up to opening a multi-million rand business, Allah Ta'ala has showed us in the Quran and Hadith, respective brothers. And we find that unfortunately in this time, we have understood deen only to be the performing of salah. As Allah says in the Quran, أَفَتُؤْمِنُونَ بِبَعْدِ الْكِتَابِ وَتَكْفُرُونَ بِبَعْدِ. Do you believe in part of the Quran and deny the other part? This is tantamount to rejecting deen. And when a person rejects the deen, any part of deen, when a person rejects any part of deen, respected brothers, not only will be degradation and humiliation and ignominy in this world, but it will also be, respected brothers, severe punishment in the year after. Therefore, complete salvation lies in complete deen, as Allah clearly and explicitly mentions in the Quran, Ya ayyuhal ladina amanu udkhulu fi silmi kafa. O you who believe, enter into Islam totally and completely. Totally and completely meaning ibadat, muamalat, muasharat, akhlaqiyat, akaid. That is, we have understood deen only to be ibadat. That is the performing of salah, the performing of hajj.

fasting, discharging our zakat. These are indeed very, very important pillars of deen. Missing out any of these pillars of deen is a very serious thing in the Sharia. But to it also, that is only one part of deen, that only belongs to ibadat, the dhikr of Allah, the recitation of the Quran, hajj, fasting, that only belongs to ibadat. What about mu'amalat, our monetary dealings? Mu'asharat, our social etiquettes? How we treat our wives, how we treat our neighbors, how we treat human beings? Aqaid, our beliefs. Mu'amalat, mu'asharat, aqaid, akhlaq, our character. So Allah Ta'ala says, enter into Islam completely. And today, I would like to discuss, and that is the topic which I would like to come, one part of that is human rights, and that is hukukul ibad. Hukukullah, salat, etc., alhamdulillah, most of us are performing, and most of us also, there are times whereby we don't perform, which is a grave sin. But more serious than hukukullah also is that of hukukul ibad and human rights. And this is what I would like to discuss in the limited time that I have. We will understand the seriousness and the graveness of human rights in the hadith that I will narrate to you, that Rasulullah sallallahu alayhi wa sallam asked the Sahaba radiallahu anhum, that who is a pauper? So the Sahaba radiallahu anhum replied, Ya Rasulullah, a pauper is that person who has no wealth and possessions. Rasulullah sallallahu alayhi wa sallam mentions, let us listen attentively, respected brothers. Rasulullah sallallahu alayhi wa sallam mentions to the Sahaba that in my ummah, a pauper is that person that on the day of Qiyamah will come with much ibadah. Salah, fasting, zakah, hajj, discharges zakah. On the day of Qiyamah, he will come with much amali soliha, righteous deeds to his credit. However, this very person with all these righteous deeds would have harmed somebody during his lifetime, would have slandered, backbited, hit somebody, abused somebody with his hands, abused somebody with his tongue, usurped the rights of others, stole the property of others, did not discharge the inheritance according to the Islamic law. These are all so many different aspects which we have to discuss individually, respected brother. All these injustices we have committed. And on the day of Qiyamah, those people who we harmed, respected brothers, those who we swore and abused with our hands, those who we usurped wealth from, on the day of Qiyamah, all our good deeds will be given to those people who we harmed as compensation. Secondly, after discharging all our good deeds, if our good deeds have become exhausted and there are no more good deeds, on the day of Qiyamah, that person who we harmed, who we abused, who we usurped his rights and stole from, his bad deeds, his sins, his gunas will be loaded upon us on the day of Qiyamah. And finally, we'll be thrown into the fire of Jahannam. So from this hadith, we can ascertain the rights of human beings. Human rights, respected brothers. How grave it is that how foolish are we to sacrifice our righteous deeds which we are only going to take in our qabr for the mere gain of this world which is temporary, respected brother. Hukukul ibad, as I mentioned, pertains to many aspects, and what I would like to discuss is fiscal discipline and also some financial issues. Because when it comes to financial issues, respected brothers, we find that deen is relegated to the back seat. Even if the person outwardly looks pious, we find that when discharging, when it comes to monetary issues and financial discipline, we find that the rights of others are usurped. And one aspect from the financial matters which I would like to stress upon is that of debts, respected brothers. We find that in this ummah, in this time, and especially in this country, respected brothers, we find that one of the weakest points of the ummah in this time is that of the repayment of debts. We know, respected brothers, there is it, we know that sometimes a person takes a loan out of necessity and he genuinely wants to pay back. He's taken a loan from his creditor and he genuinely wants to pay back that loan. But due to unforeseen circumstances, we find that the person comes into some sort of difficulty whereby he cannot fulfill that payment at the end of the week, month or year. It happens to every person. But what happens to us? Look at the behavior. We are taught in the Quran and Hadith what to do. But what do, respected brothers? We hide away.
What does Rasulullah sallallahu alaihi wasallam tell us? What does the hadith teach us? Is that when we

some type of difficulty. When we as debtors, I'm owing money, we are owing our creditors 50,000 rand. Let us lift up the phone. Speak to that person kindly and say, mention to him that this is what

So the person that we are owing to, let us understand the hadith of Rasulullah sallallahu alaihi wasallam. When a debtor asks you for an extension of time, Rasulullah sallallahu alaihi wasallam mentions that each day that a creditor gives grace to a person in debt, example, I'm owing 50,000 rand, Allah will reward that person with giving charity of 50,000 rand a day, respected brothers. That is just to the creditor. Let us understand this, respected brothers. And to the debtor, especially, number one, he must ensure immediately that he should dispose of all luxuries, and the money that is realized from all those luxuries be paid to his creditors immediately. He should ensure that he should dispose of all luxuries, I'll repeat this, respected, immediately, and pay his creditors as soon as possible. Because today, respected brothers, we want to buy things we don't need. I've said this before also. With money we don't have to impress people we don't know. The credit card system, respected brothers. So many of us are in the habit of using credit cards. It is financial cancer. We are destroying ourselves. Many of us say no, but because of the theft, it's easier. Just in case, you know, we need that credit card. Just in case, meaning for the wife, we need a credit card. Every chain store, we have credit cards for every chain store. We have credit cards from the bank. Every bank, we have different credit cards. And we're not shy to also show them that the bank have allowed me, I've got a quarter million rand on this credit card. I've got a quarter million rand on this credit card. We are so proud to mention this, respected brothers. But we are living in debt, and that is not the way of a Muslim. Because by living on credit, whether it's a butcher, whether it is the chain store, every clothing store we find, food also we're buying on credit, respected brothers, everything we're buying is on credit. We are destroying ourselves. We are destroying ourselves, respected brothers. When we realize, when we give our wives the credit cards also, when we look at those monthly payments, what are we doing to us? We are bonding ourselves. Before we are married also, when we're in marriage, cars, luxury cars, if you can afford it, there is no problem with it. If you can afford a beautiful house, there is no problem with it. But going into debt, nobody says you can't have a car. But what type of car? Start from small, respected brothers. Why do we have to go into debt? And it is because of this greed. It is because of greed we go into debt, respected brothers. We go into loans, respected brothers. This is for each and every one of us. We don't have to look on the right and left. Each and every one should ponder and take cognizance of himself, respected brothers. How are we dealing? So what are we told, respected brothers? We are told that the debtor, each and every one that are owing money, respected brothers, should dispose of all the luxuries and pay his creditor as soon as possible. Let us realize, respected brothers, this will definitely mean a drop of standard in one's living. Status, that's what we want in society. But at the expense of our creditors, doesn't make sense, respected brothers. To live like a millionaire in this world on borrowed money, to live like a millionaire in this world on borrowed money is foolish. It's foolish. And in the akhirat, we're going to be paupers, respected brothers. We are living with the money from the banks. We are living from the money from our creditors. For who? Why should we live like this? We have to realize that we, as quick as possible, we have to drop one standard of living. Point number one. And secondly, this is more important. We should not consider that, listen here, this is our standard of living is down. People won't greet us. Because people don't greet the person, they greet the car that he has, the luxuries that he has. If he has wealth in a community, he is somebody. His janazas are attended to. If he's a wealthy person, whose janazas do we attend? Every wealthy person, we find, will attend. But if a poor person has to pass away, how many people attend the janazah? What are we, respected brothers? Let us ponder over these. The truth hurts. Al-haqqu murrun. It is bitter, but this is our true reality, respected brothers. Even more important, we have to understand that death is hovering above our heads. If we, any time we're going to leave this world, and we're sitting with such debt, and our poor wives and children, when we pass away, they find that they're in all this debt. We're living on credit. Death is hovering above our heads. Kullu nafsin dha'iqatul maut. Every soul is going to taste death. Every day the qabr calls out. Anabaytu dhulma. 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

washa, ana baytu dud, ana baytu dik. I'm in a boat of loneliness. I'm in a boat of narrowness. I'm in a boat of insects. I'm in a boat of darkness. Every day the qabr calls out, respected brothers, waiting for me and you. We don't know when we're going to ma la yastakhiruna sa'at wa la yastakdimun. When death comes, it will come on that appointed time, not a second later and a second earlier. And we living like we're going to live here forever, respected brothers. Hundreds of thousands of rains on death, respected brothers, without taking care of it in our estate. Without taking care of it in our estate. And let us look at the hadith of Rasulullah sallallahu alayhi wa sallam. Nabi sallallahu alayhi wa sallam, when a sahabi died, a sahabi, respected brothers, Nabi sallallahu alayhi wa sallam would first inquire. He would first inquire whether that sahabi had any debts for which he did not settle or he did not provide for in his estate. And if it was replied in the affirmative that yes, he has debts and he hasn't got any money to fulfill those debts, the answer, Rasulullah sallallahu alayhi wa sallam did not perform the janazah namaz of that sahabi, respected brothers. This is how serious debt is, respected brothers. And we're living like we're going to live forever, respected brothers. How foolish are we? The first hadith I quoted, we are going to be paupers on the day of Qiyamah. All our good deeds we're going to pay, respected brothers. The hadith of Rasulullah sallallahu alayhi wa sallam, a martyr, the sins of a martyr are forgiven. Every sin of a martyr is forgiven. And we know how high is the stage of a martyr. Except debt. That debt will keep him behind, respected brothers. So how foolish are we? Living like millionaires in this world on borrowed money, respected brothers. Secondly, respected brothers, Rasulullah sallallahu alaihi wasallam says in a hadith, matalul ghaniyyi dhulmun. For a wealthy person to waste time to procrastinate in payment of his debt is an oppression. For a wealthy person to waste, you've got the finance. A wealthy person is that person that has assets more than the basic, than his basic necessity. Assets of any kind more than his basic necessities. I'm not talking of luxuries what we have today, respected brothers. A person that has the wealth and goes for Hajj, goes for Umrah, he's got creditors, he's owing the whole dunya money, he's owing every Tom, Dick and Harry money, respected brothers. And he's going for holidays, he's going for overseas trips, but he's owing his creditors. This in the Sharia is not only not permissible, but it is faraz. It is compulsory for him to discharge the debt first before he continues with his Umrah, Hajj or any holiday of his. He has to discharge and pay his debt first, respected brothers. It is faraz on him to do that. The Sharia does not sanction optional acts, going for holidays, going for Umrah, when you have such a burden as fulfilling the debt to your creditors. On the day of Qiyamah, your good deeds, this is an oppression in the eyes of the Sharia. This, on the day of Qiyamah, Allah says, your good deeds will be given to that person who you oppressed and you delayed with payment with, respected brothers. This is very severe, respected brothers. And then again, to the benefit of the creditors, we find that when the creditors, the people who we're owing money to, when they phone the debtors and they ask that your payment is due, can I please have, or can you forward the check, or can you please come and pay your account? The debtor, you, me and you that are owing that money, or the debtor that is owing that money, has the temerity and the audacity to retort the creditor and reprimand the creditor and be rude to the creditor and extend to him such statements and mention to him, do you think I'm a thief? Do you think I'm dead? Do you think that I'm going to run away with your money? Or we deceiving? We deceive him. As Rasulullah sallallahu alaihi wasallam says, "Man hashana falaysa minna." He who deceives us is not from this ummah. We deceive him by saying, no, don't worry, your check is in the post. Meantime, he didn't even write out the check, respectively. And then when he phones 2-3 times, no, it's in the post. And when he receives it after 1 month or 6 weeks, we find it very check bounces, respectively. The creditor is asking what is due to him. It is his money. It is his right. He is doing us a favor by extending that loan to us, respected brothers. He has every right to demand for that money even before the due time. As we will understand from the hadith of Rasulullah sallallahu alaihi wasallam, Nabi sallallahu alaihi wasallam took a loan from a particular person. And when Nabi sallallahu alaihi wasallam took a loan, it wasn't like me and you. For luxuries, but Rasulullah sallallahu alaihi wasallam took it for deen, respected brothers.

for deen. Let us understand. And as a lesson for the ummah, that you can hand out loans, you can lend a person money, there is nothing wrong. For me and you to learn. But today, it is because of only because of our greed, most of the cases, that we are taking loans and the haram ODs, overdrafts of the banks, respective brothers. Rasulullah sallallahu alayhi wa sallam, the person that borrowed Rasulullah sallallahu alayhi wa sallam some money, came to Rasulullah sallallahu alayhi wa sallam demanding the money from Rasulullah sallallahu alayhi wa sallam before its due date. Nabi sallam took a loan from this person. Before the due date, this person, that is the creditor, came to Nabi sallallahu alayhi wa sallam, demanded the money, was insolent, was rude, was harsh. The creditor was very, very harsh to Rasulullah sallallahu alayhi wa sallam. Demanded his money back. Hazrat Umar Rajalan was present. When he seen this, we know what's the condition of Hazrat Umar. Hazrat Umar Rajalan walked on one side of the road, Shaitan walked on the other side. It was the Jalal of Hazrat Umar Rajalan. We find that Hazrat Umar Rajalan seen the behavior of this person and he wanted to behead him. He wanted to kill that person there and there. But Rasulullah sallallahu alayhi wa sallam told Hazrat Umar Rajalan, calmly. This was the akhlaq of Rasulullah sallallahu alayhi wa sallam. Calmly he told Hazrat Umar Rajalan, both of us were in need of kind words. My creditor, the person that came to me and demanded the money, you should have told me, advised me, Rasulullah sallallahu alayhi wa sallam told Hazrat Umar, to pay him his debt. And you should advise the person that I'm owing the money to, you should advise him to ask in a very meticulous way with respect and dignity and morality. Ask in a very respectable way. Rasulullah sallallahu alayhi wa sallam then commanded Hazrat Umar Rajalanu that pay back every cent and give him even more. Give him more because, respected brothers, because Umar Rajalanu was harsh to him. So here we find Nabi, this person. What do we learn from this? The creditor came before the due date. And Nabi sallallahu alayhi wa sallam said, pay him every cent. Secondly, we find that Nabi sallallahu alayhi wa sallam says, give him even extra, respected brother. This is not interest. When the debtor out of his own decides to give the creditor extra, that is not interest, but that is regarded as kindness, respected brothers. Let us understand it. Thirdly, I would like to mention is many, unfortunately, many, many of the victims of debts are non-Muslims. Many, many of the victims of debts are non-Muslim, Jews, Christian, Hindus, respect. We believe that it is fine to take these people in. We order goods from them, respected brothers. Hundreds of thousands, millions of rands of goods, pay them first few months. After a few months, we start delaying payments. We start collecting all our goods. We've got warehouses. They deliver millions and millions of rands of goods. And what do we do after that, respected brothers? We find that we move to another place. We declare ourselves insolvent. We declare ourselves insolvent. Allah says, وَتَعَوَنُوا عَلَى الْبِرِّ وَالتَّقْوَى وَلَا تَعَوَنُوا عَلَى الْإِثْمِ وَالْعُدْوَانِ. Assist one another. One another in sin and transgression. Here we find that because we have so many debts that now we can't pay one another because of our lifestyle, respected brothers. We then get people in the ummah that advise these people that are in debt, in huge debt. We get us that are advising people to find loopholes and say, listen here, declare yourself insolvent. And turn that insolvency into a profitable venture. This is haram in the Sharia, respected brothers. There is nothing. We can seek for loopholes in the South African law or in the law system of this country. We can look for loopholes. But the divine law of Allah is one, respected brothers. There is nothing like the bankruptcy in the Sharia. If you are owing a million rand, you will have to pay a million rand unless the creditor forgoes it, respected brother. You will not pay 1 cent in 1,000 rand or 1 rand in 1,000,000 rand. You will pay every cent if the creditor demands that cent. There is nothing like insolvency in the Sharia. So we can keep on looking for loopholes, respected brothers. But we will pay with our amal in the year after. So the victims of these debts are non-Muslims. Respected brothers, this causes aversion in the hearts of these people for Muslims in general. When we do these people in, it is a crime, respected brothers.

0: brothers. Is this dawah? A debt will remain a debt. We will have to pay every cent. I have to reiterate this, respected brothers. Every cent will have to pay to the creditor as soon as possible. As Rasulullah sallallahu alaihi wasallam says, hasibu qabla an tuhasabu, that is, take stock of yourself. Every night, let us take stock of ourselves. Who did we harm with our hand tongue? Who did I take money from? We must write it down, inshallah. When we have an opportunity, we've got so many other things to discuss as well. Important issues which we are oblivious on, which we are unaware of, respected brothers. There is nothing like insolvency in Islam. Every cent will have to be paid. And if we don't pay in this world, respected brothers, if we don't pay in this world, we are going to pay with our a'mal in the year after. And Rasulullah sallallahu alaihi wasallam says, if a person takes a loan with the intention of not fulfilling the debt, he will meet Allah on the day of Qiyamah as a thief. And the hadith of Rasulullah sallallahu alaihi wasallam says, three people will never ever enter Jannah. One is a person that is proud, one is a person that is a thief, and another person that has debt, respected brothers. This is severe, respected brothers. It is the truth. Let us settle our accounts, we have time. I will give you a solution. Hazrat Ali radiallahu anhu, Rasulullah sallallahu alaihi wasallam taught him a dua. Even if your debts, even if sometimes we don't have niyat to pay, let us change our niyats. Let us contact our creditors. Let us ask them that let us settle our accounts and mention to them that we will pay. It will take us 2 years, 3 years, but let us make a firm niyat of paying. Allah will, I promise you, if your niyat is there to pay, Allah will make sure that Allah will make means of settling that debt for you. Even if you pass away and your niyat was there to fulfill that debt, Allah Ta'ala will assist you and Allah will take responsibility of fulfilling the debt. On your niyat. But here we make niyat not to pay, respected brothers. As the Nabi Sallallahu Alaihi Wasallam taught us, Ali radiallahu anhu, dua, Allahumma kfini bi halalika an haramik wa ghnina min fadlika amman siwa. And if your debt is as huge as a mountain, as huge, millions and millions of debts, inshallah, by reading this and having yakin, obviously we have to fulfill the commands of Allah, salat in it in our lives, most certainly Allah will fulfill the debt. Allah give us all the hidayat and tawfiq of making amal what was said.
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6: Bismillah walhamdulillah wa salatu wa salamu ala abdillahi wa rasulihi Muhammad wa ala alihi wa ashabihi ajma'in. My beloved brothers and dearest sisters, if you look at the teachings of Islam, every time there is something Allah has instructed you to do,

0: He asks you to do it more than just once, besides the Hajj, wherein he says,
1: وَلِلَّهِ عَلَى النَّاسِ حِجُّ الْبَيْتِ مَنِ اسْتَطَاعَ إِلَيْهِ سَبِيلًا.
0: Indeed, Allah has made it incumbent upon the people to fulfill the Hajj, whosoever is able and capable to do it. And the explanation of it teaches us that the compulsion is only once in a lifetime. If you want to do it more than that and you are able and permitted, then it's okay. But the compulsory nature of it would only be once for those who can manage. However, if you look at prayer 5 times a day, every single day, you need a lot of discipline to fulfill that. So there must be a reason why Allah wants us to be disciplined and fulfill it every day. Similarly, when Allah created the night and the day, He made it rotate. يُكَوِّرُ اللَّيْلَ عَلَى النَّهَارِ وَيُكَوِّرُ النَّهَارَ عَلَى اللَّيْلِ. Allah causes the night to go into the day and the day to go into the night. When the night is long, the day becomes short. And when the day is long, the night becomes short, and so on. These are part of the creatures of Allah moving and rotating in a way that will help us as humankind to be disciplined. There is a night that will come this evening. And Allah says, He created night in order for you to recline and rest, and day in order for you to work. So during the daylight, you can see more clearly. You are more well equipped to actually work hard. And at night, the bulk of us are resting, besides those who have a night shift, or those who are guards sometimes, or those who are perhaps taking care of something important at the time. The Prophet ﷺ says, if you don't have something important to do, go to bed, recline, it's better for you. Medicine will tell you that the sleep of the first few hours of the night is far more enriching than the sleep later on. And this is why we do believe in the notion early to bed, early to rise, etc., etc., etc. It makes you healthy. I don't know about wealthy, but I do know wise. Wealthy too, my brothers and sisters, if you get up early in the morning and you're keen on going to work and working hard with that dedication, you become wealthy. Meaning, you will not be a lazy person, my brothers, my sisters. Think about it for a moment. When you give your charities, you are told to give them regularly. The zakah is compulsory once a year. Every year, you have to calculate what you're worth on a regular basis. You are told to give out a daily sadaqah. How is that? This is something Allah wants from you. Discipline. Allah wants you to do it every day. You get up in the morning. You make sure you are up. Because if you're not, then it's only you to blame. Do you know that man's body is created in a way that it becomes used to certain things that it has made itself used to? Subhanallah. It might sound strange, but that's exactly how it is. If you got yourself used to something, chances are you're not going to be able to quit it in a long time. You will need power. You will need conviction. You will need to be really strong to get rid of something that you want to get rid of that you got yourself used to. People say, if he's clocked 40 and he still has the bad habit, chances are he's not going to give it up. I want to tell you that that's not true. If you have the willpower, you can give it up now. If you have the strength, you can give it up now. No matter what the bad habit is, you can give it up. You need the willpower. You need the help of Allah. You need to replace it with something that is going to occupy you in a better way. Fulfilling. Those who are alcoholics, for example, you can cut it now. That's what it is. You don't need to say, oh, you know, I'm addicted. But you will have to change your habits. You will have to change so much. You might have to change your circle of friends. You will have to change perhaps your phone number. You might even have to shift out of the area if you're living in an area that is causing the problem. Sometimes you must identify the bad habit I have. Is it because of the friends I have? Then you've got to change them. Is it because of where I live? Then you've got to move out of there. Is it because of perhaps my usage of the internet? Then cut it out. Or make sure that you let someone in whom you look up to. You let them in to what? To your usage of the net. They can go in at any time and tell you, my brother, my sister, don't do this.

Similarly, when we talk of company, do you know that sometimes your bad habits are there because those around you cheer you on? No, we can do it. No, let's just go. It's just fun. We'll just sit around. Don't worry, you can come and sit. We'll do all the shishering and whatever else it is. And you know what? You can just sit around. Subhanallah. But if you take a careful look, my brothers, my sisters, it starts off with sitting around. And you tell yourself and your parents and whoever else that, you know what? I'm just sitting around and relaxing. But you don't realize, subhanallah, it's the beginning. When shaitan wants to trap you, he has to use the similar concept that you use when you want to trap a rat. What do? You put cheese. Is cheese a good thing or a bad thing? It's a good thing, mashallah. And the innocent rat is coming close to the cheese. Isn't the rat innocent? Subhanallah. You might say, no man, it's been nibbling at my ceiling all these years. Mashallah. But to be honest, then when it comes to bite, it has to bite a little bit more. It's not yet trapped. Then when it gets greedy and takes a bigger chunk and suddenly, boom, it's gone. What happens? Trapped and out. That's what shaitan does to us. You go the first time with your friends. You've gone to the club or you've gone to the pub or you've gone to the casino or you've gone to whatever else it might be in a bad way, wasting time and so on. And they tell you, don't worry, you don't have to. You can remain in your hijab or you can remain in whatever and you don't have to. You just come and sit around. That's it. We know that you are a little bit different and we know you're strict and mashallah, we admire you. Wow. We admire you. Now that you're admired, you're gone in. And what do? You sit and you take it. Do you know that a passive smoker is worse than the active one? Do you know that a person who's just lounging around sometimes is affected even more than those who are engaging in the crime itself? Subhanallah. And then what happens the next time you go? By the time you enter a third time, it's a puff. Same concept as the cheese. Small little nibble. And then the puff starts feeling, oh, that wasn't too bad. Something tells you in you that it's okay, let me try a little bit more. It might give me a kick. Brothers and sisters, it will give you a boot. That's what it will do. You'll be booted out of your family, your marriage and everything else, your job and so much more. So forget about getting kicked. You'll be booted. La hawla wa la quwwata illa billah. It's important for us to be strong. Nip it in the bud. Don't go. And that's it. Change your friends. They're encouraging you in the wrong way. You need to make sure you have friends who take you to the masjid. We have COVID and alhamdulillah, restrictions have been lifted to a great degree. We must encourage everyone to come back to the masjid. We have to because people have now developed a habit. What did I tell you at the beginning? When you get yourself used to something, there comes a time when you're going to have to use that power and be convinced and use your energy and force yourself to do the right thing for a while. And then it will be second nature, mashallah. Ask those who get up for Salatul Fajr. If you used to getting up for Salatul Fajr with your alarm clock, the day you didn't set it for some reason, you'll still be up 5 minutes before the alarm. And then there comes a time when, even when you set that alarm, 5 minutes before the alarm, you're up and you got to turn it off so it doesn't disturb everybody else. I see some of the brothers are smiling here because you know what I'm saying. That's a plan of Allah. Your body is more sophisticated than any computer. Forget about 5G. It's about 20G, I think, subhanallah. Allah grant us goodness. It's so complicated. Allah Almighty knows. That's the reason why He makes you do things every day. He says, get up before the sun rises. Next day, get up before the sun rises. Next day, get up before the sun rises. The week later, get up before the sun rises. A month later, get up before the sun rises. When you're 50 years old, get up before the sun rises. When you're about to die, get up before the sun rises. Why did Allah say that? Discipline. He wants you to do certain things. You may know some reasons and you may never know the other reasons. But when you discipline yourself for the sake of Allah, you will lead a very content life, very happy. You will be the happiest person, yet you've never touched a drug, yet you don't smoke or drink, yet you don't have bad habits, but you are a happy, content person. Do you know why? You are focused on the right things in life. I'm focused on a job day in, day out. I will do that and I will enjoy it. And I will make sure when I get my money, the salary, I don't just blow it, but I plan, I budget. And I make sure that first I pay my rental, then I pay for the food and drink and so on and my family members. And then I save a little bit if I can and alhamdulillah. Rather than, ooh, today I got my first paycheck. So what are you doing with it? Oh, what did I do with it, you mean? La hawla wa la quwwata illa billah. It's gone already. You haven't even told me about it and it's out. That is bad. You might have...

Start it that way, but don't let it be a habit. A habit is something you got yourself into. I promise you, don't blame someone else for your bad habits. They are yours. You will have to work on your bad habits. No one else is going to be able to eradicate it, but they will either prod you towards it or away from it. May Allah give us good friends so that we are prodded away from our bad habits. Work hard. Replace it with something else. Occupy your time by coming to the masjid, by learning some lessons, be it online or elsewhere. When you waste your time, do you know a lot of us spend so much time nowadays on social media simply because of the coronavirus that made us stay indoors? Now you've got your phone and you're just scrolling and scrolling and scrolling. It becomes a disease. It's a disease. You keep scrolling because there's so much on there. Remember, there are billions of people on earth. If half of them are online or half of them have posted online on the social media, you're going to be occupied for a lifetime watching, watching, watching. Then what happens? You sleep late every day, and every day you say to yourself, I'm going to sleep early tomorrow. Tomorrow doesn't come. When you're in your grave, you can sleep forever. Subhanallah. Every night, if you're a person who says, I'm going to sleep early, and the next day you're saying the same thing, you have a problem. You have an addiction to something. It is wrong. You must be disciplined. Turn off that phone at 8 o'clock, 9 o'clock, no matter what the world says. It's okay. Switch it off. And you can turn it on at 8 in the morning or 7. Are you prepared to do that? I see people giving me the looks. Just as well you're wearing masks. Otherwise you might even give me your tongues. May Allah forgive us. But it's a fact. We scroll every night and then we want to get up early morning for Fajr, and suddenly you're running and rushing. You've either missed your Fajr or you're very late for it, or you couldn't be bothered. La hawla wa la quwwata illa billah. Discipline. Get rid of your bad habits. Your life is very, very short. You might live for a few days, a few more days only. You can count those days, 300 days, 500 days, 1,000 days, 5,000 days, not more than that. And in these little days I've got on earth, few days that I've got here in this world, I must waste them in this type of thing with bad habits. I'm going to go back to meet with Allah. What did I do? Occupy your weekends with something good. Join a club of people who are going to meet the poor, the widows, the orphans, perhaps the homeless, those who are going to feed others, look after the sick, those who are going to reach out, community affairs, clean up perhaps, whatever else it may be. Join them to do something constructive and see how you feel. When you have a whole lot of friends who think similar, you will really enjoy yourself, especially when you're doing good things. So be careful who you mix with. From a young age, we have bad friends. Those who are only interested in partying all day, every day. What is that? Do you really think that is discipline? Do you really think that that's what Allah requires of us? Do you really think that partying and drinking yourself drunk is actually going to bring you goodness and happiness and success in this world and the next? Not at all. If anything, go and study the people who are partying in that way. They are all somehow unhappy. And I'm just wording it respectfully. They all have a problem. That's not the way to success. Discipline yourself for the sake of Allah and watch your doors opening. Replace something bad with the recitation of the Quran, with the dhikr of Allah. Repeat the names of Allah. Repeat some of the words taught by the Prophet sallallahu alaihi wasallam of praise of Allah, of praise of the Messenger sallallahu alaihi wasallam. Send blessings and salutations upon him and see what it does to you. Sit down, think about it, say, oh Allah, I'm going to read this Quran for 10 minutes, then I'm going to engage in salawat for another 10 minutes, and I'm going to do this for another 10 minutes, and then I'm going to make dua for another 10 minutes, and that's how I'm going to spend my day. What's wrong with that? That is actually spending it in the right direction. But if you don't set yourself a timetable and you're not disciplined and you don't have a routine, how do you expect to pass in life or succeed in life? Let's deal with our bad habits. My brothers, my sisters, again, look at anything. When it comes to the Quran, خَيْرُ النَّاسِ أَلْحَالُ الْمُرْتَحِيلُ. You look at what the Prophet ﷺ says, the best of the people are those whom they recite the Quran regularly,

And when they finish, they start again. When they finish, they start again. When they finish, they start again. Subhanallah. Look at the sunnah fasting every Monday, every Thursday. So you're very focused on the week and you're very aware of what day of the week it is, because you know it's a Monday, I'm going to be fasting. It's a Thursday, I'm going to be fasting. And it comes back the following week and the following week and the following week. Notice how it repeats, because it wants, Allah wants you to tune yourself. You will know. Many of us don't even know it's a Friday. We've lost track of the days of the week. But those who are here for Salatul Jumu'ah very early, every Friday, ask them. They already know. They already know. Friday is coming, Jumu'ah. They are up early. They are looking for the small piece of cotton wool that they put a little bit of itr on and slant it in their ears. Have you seen that happening? Allah grant us goodness. I see the older people are smiling. That's what used to happen way back. That's not a sunnah, by the way. It's just the action of some of the older people that we witnessed when we were growing up. Do you remember those little pieces of cotton wool? MashaAllah. But those were the uncles who really took it serious. How many of us? My beloved youth, you need to take over. Those younger than you need to see you, what you used to do, and they need to learn from you. Come to the masjid and come and sit in the front and come early every day. Then you find all these little ones saying, hey, see that toppy there, see that uncle there, see that opa that side there. Subhanallah. That's what you're going to be called very soon. They'll call you that. When I heard someone call me that old man, I said, ooh, now we're old. Subhanallah. Now we're old. But that's how it is. What goodness do you have that people can take from you? Come on, you have to have it, because you are part of the people on the earth who have to leave a legacy. The good habits, come on, you can do it. How much Quran, how much dhikr, how much of salawat ala nabi do you do? Subhanallah. Or do you just pay lip service to it? Another thing, my brothers and sisters, one of the worst habits is the way we talk to each other. Cut out slang. I promise you, cut out slang. Try to avoid cheap language. Speak properly, mashallah. Yes, maybe perhaps a few words here and there of laughter. It's okay, no problem. But remember, carry yourself respectfully. Swear words, abusive words, that is a very bad habit. And you know what? It goes down to your children and those whom you mix with. You swear F's and B's, they will come up with swear words. You won't even know what these words mean. But these will be swear words of the new generation. Subhanallah. Don't use bad words. Not at all. Replace them with good words. That is the tongue of the shahada. Don't use it for something evil. Don't hurt people's feelings with it. Today we swear, we lie, we deceive, we cheat, we're abusive, and we think we're good Muslims just because of one or two things. No, I'm a good man. Subhanallah. You're a good man. MashaAllah. We're all good, but we all need to work on our habits, myself included. Another bad habit that people have is temper. People get angry for small things. You're getting upset. To mask or not to mask. Vaccine or no vaccine. Relax. There are two opinions. It's okay. Follow the one you believe is right. And love those who follow the other opinion. What's the big deal? Your brother also. Your sister also. It's okay. It's just an opinion. The world won't come to an end because of your opinion. Please. Nor will it come to an end because of the opinion of another. It's okay. Relax. You're not the only person on earth. They also have a brain. They were created by Allah. You can disagree and disagree strongly with them, like I do, subhanallah. And I'm not an anti-vaxxer, by the way. But we love them, we respect them. It's okay. It's one of those things. I disagree very strongly, but my brother, I won't disrespect you. I won't abuse you. I won't harm you. That's a bad habit. That is dropping yourself lower and cheaper than you can imagine. Don't do that. It's okay. Continue to talk about what you believe is right in a positive way, and you will see the change. You will see people's lives changing. Continue to do good. That's why the Prophet ﷺ says, "Khayrul amali ma dima alayh wa in qal." The best of deeds are those that are done regularly, even if they're a little. When you do something regularly, you know, we learned erosion when we were kids in geography at school. And they show you how a huge rock, a boulder, has a hole going straight through the center because of water that's dripping every year. Throughout most of the year, from a certain point onto that rock, what happens? A droplet of water, because it comes regularly and because it's there every day and because it's, you know, constant. What

happens? It made a hole through the rock. If a droplet of water falling on a rock constantly can make a hole through the rock, trust me, consistency in your ibadah will grant you entry into the door of Jannatul Firdaus and paradise. Small things, but every day, your door to paradise will open. The hadith says the best deeds are those that are regular, even if it's a little. That's why I tell you, read a page a day, read a verse a day. That verse is more powerful than a droplet of water on rock for you and your iman and your existence and your connection with Allah. And it's very little, no excuse. You want to cut out a bad habit? Well, you can chop it off now, like I said. Or you can decide, right, I'm actively going to cut down. Like I have a lot of friends who smoke, for example. The friend part is not the smoking part, but the rest of it is my friend, right? So, subhanAllah, sometimes from 30, a brother will come and say, you know what, because I'm so encouraged by what you've said, I'm down to 5 a day, 3 a day. I say, oh, mashallah, that's really, really good. Mashallah, what amazing progress. So you mean I can stay with those 3, it's okay? I said, I did not comment about what you can stay with. I'm only acknowledging there was amazing progress. And if there is amazing progress, you know and Allah knows where you stand. So mashallah, have you progressed? Now I want to end off by telling you something very interesting. In fact, I still have a little bit of time. When you have a bad habit, say pornography, say adultery, extremely bad. In the case of adultery, major sin. In the case of pornography, minor sin. But it's still a sin. And I want to tell you something. When you have a bad habit of this nature, and you want to eradicate it, and you have told yourself no more, a day will come when you might slip up again, right? You might drop again, because you know what? You're a human. On that day, don't think, ah, I blew it. That's it. Now I'm back to my old ways. You're not. You're not back to your old ways. No. If you blew it one day, at least you did better. You used to do it every day before. Now it happened today, but you're going to turn back to Allah immediately and say, you seek forgiveness once again, and you're not going to do it again, and you stop it. So the gap between your falling would be bigger and bigger until a day will come when you will totally stop it. You get the point? Shaitan makes you lose hope. So if you said, right, from today, I'm not going to commit the sin anymore. And a month later you dropped. Shaitan says, you see, you're back to where you were. So then Shaitan might make you say, well, it's okay. Now I'm just going to go back because you know what? I'm too weak and I just can't do this. No, you can. You can, you will, you shall, and you must. If you fell a month later, get up, seek the forgiveness of Allah. You might fall 6 months later. How's the gap? Bigger. Is that an improvement? It's like smoking 3 cigarettes from 30. You see, big improvement. After that, you might fall a year later. What happened? You must get up immediately and promise Allah that you're going to stop it and you're not going to do it again. That's the condition. Then you can eradicate that bad habit. Otherwise, if you're going to give up every time you fall, we all fall. We all fall, myself included. We are human beings. We will fall. Allah wants you to be dedicated. If you missed one salah, does it mean you must stop all your salahs? No. You might miss it even if you're regular with your salah. You're a human being. The Prophet ﷺ says you may sleep a little bit sometimes, much, and you might not realize that the time of salah has crossed. As soon as you get up, fulfill your salah. Or you might suffer with forgetfulness at a time. It's possible. You were busy doing something and you forgot. That's a hadith of the Prophet sallallahu alaihi wasallam. Man nama an salatin aw nasiyaha falyusalliha idha dhakaraha. Whoever sleeps over a prayer or forgets a prayer should fulfill it or should do the qadha as soon as they remember, as soon as they can. It's a simple hadith. He didn't say that's a bad person because you're a human. But the point I'm raising is, in the same way, when you are trying to get rid of a bad habit, you might falter somewhere down the line. Don't let that be a means of you giving up, but rather get up and continue for longer without that bad habit. In the same way that if you were to miss a salah, you won't just throw in the towel and say, no more salah for me because I missed one. But rather, you will make sure you do the qadha, you seek Allah's forgiveness, you continue further, and you try your best not to miss a salah. Perhaps years will pass and you wouldn't have missed a salah. May Allah keep us all strong. So these are some ways of eradicating your bad habits. And remember, your body gets tuned to something that you tune it to.

0: So tune it towards Allah, not away from Allah. If you have a habit of anything, be it weed or whatever, you need to convert it to something good. Start developing a habit of tajweed and inshallah you'll be okay. Right? You need to change it with something. The Quran, I sit and sometimes I listen to recitals that people send me online or on YouTube or elsewhere of amazing boys and girls from across the globe whose recitation is so beautiful that you can listen all night and you'll still be mashallah, mashallah, amazing, beautiful. What about us? When you hear a good recital, pause it for a moment and try to repeat it. No matter who you are, you can be an old person. The only problem is if you smoke too much, your throat might be a bit croaky. But that's okay. You can read beautifully, mashallah, beautifully. Try and imitate it. Allah will be pleased with you. Imagine you're trying to read the Quran. I'm doing a good thing. It's okay. Have you tried it? Read the Quran in a melodious voice. Try it. Because on the day of Qiyamah, Allah is going to ask you to read. You can't just look up and say, hey, you know what? I can't. You can. Have you memorized a portion of the Quran? The answer is yes. We all know Surah Al-Fatiha. We know a few other surahs and so on. So on the day of Qiyamah, you may be asked to read that. What you're going to do? Start reciting, practicing from now in a melodious voice. Because that hadith says you will only be able to read the way you used to read on earth. Some of us don't even read Quran. Come on, you can change that habit. You know, if you were to know what's going on, and I'm sure many of you do. If I know, then I'm sure a lot of us here do. The amount of effort that our boys and girls and adults are putting into learning moves of your foot and your hands and your head and the movement of your body just for TikTok. The amount of effort that is being made to learn those moves in order to create a 30-second clips. You need 1% of the effort in order to become the most powerful reciter of Quran in the whole world. Did you hear what I just said? And I'm not joking. If you know anyone of your relatives or you or anyone else who makes an effort to shake your body and to learn the moves of your legs according to a certain sound of those who can believe they can fly and whatever else, you must remember one thing. That effort, you only need 1% of it to be one of the top reciters in the whole world of the Quran. Because the Quran is different from all of that. With the Quran, when you come towards it, it will come towards you even faster. When you make an effort towards the word of Allah, it will make an effort towards you. Do you know why? Because that's Allah's kalam. That's Allah's word. And Allah tells us, if you want to come towards me, I'll rush towards you. You come towards me afoot, I come towards you more. You come towards me walking, I come towards you rushing. That's Allah. Make an effort with it. Imagine the amount of effort. And I promise you, whenever I hear of it or even see it in passing, I tell myself, oh Allah, guide this ummah and guide all of us to channel our efforts in the right direction. Every day we create videos to put on TikTok and to put on here in order to let people look at something and in order for it to be liked and viewed in a way that it's negative. I think we can do the positive ones, inshallah. All of us. You can use your social media in order to earn paradise, not in order to go the other way. So may Allah subhanahu wa ta'ala make it easy. I think I've covered a lot of bad habits. And I think I've also tried to mention how best we could eradicate these habits and get ourselves used to the right things. Allah's created us in a way that you'll just keep on going and be happy with it and be excited. And remember, you won't become famous overnight. We're not doing things to become famous. The fame and the true fame is when the angels carry your deeds every day into the heavens and then you're famous up there. Whose deeds are these? Well, this man or this woman or whoever it may be, then you're truly famous. Even if you are unknown on earth, you're a successful person. May Allah subhanahu wa ta'ala grant us the goodness of this world and the next. May Allah protect myself from bad habits and help me to eradicate my own bad habits and help me to focus on the right things and strengthen me in order to do the right things and with me, all of us. Aqulu qawli hadha wa sallallahu wa sallama wa baraka ala nabina Muhammad.
1: It's a new beginning. It's a new era. Salam Media. Humanitarian journalism. Rejuvenating media day by day.

0: This is Salam Media.
1: And we've got a live in-studio interview. And this was one I was very, very excited about because I just enjoy these live interactions that we have with our guests that visit our studios. And this morning we're talking with the new National Assurance Companies, NNAC. 50 years leadership, trust, and the human face of insurance in South Africa. I quite like that, the human face of insurance. Are we talking to none other than the managing director at the new National Assurance Company, Kalim Rajab, live with me in studio. Kalim, assalamu alaikum, an absolute pleasure having you in studio with us.
2: Thank you. So nice to be here.
3: Thank you for having me today.
1: Yes, you know, I just want to talk about leadership trust, but I want to talk about the human face of insurance because it's the first time that I've heard, you know, this cliche or this term actually being used. And let's just talk about this human face.
3: Absolutely. You know, Ibrahim, our company has a slogan, people you can talk to. And we've been around as a community insurance company, actually. That's how we were founded in 1973, all those years back. And we say, people you can talk to. We're not a company with call centers where you cannot speak to an insurance person about your claim if you're a broker or a client. And that is the ethos that we live by. We have to have the human touch.
1: Well, I'm sure, and this is the reason why you've built such a strong reputation where you are now for over more than 50 years in the insurance industry in existence as well. And just to understand the whole question surrounding the key to this longevity, how you've survived for this period of time.
3: Yeah.
1: I know sometimes we do have these words, so sorry. Yeah, we all get tongue twisters.
3: That's okay. I'm glad it's you, not me. Usually I'm the one with the tongue twisters. But I would say that because it is not easy to run a successful insurance company, you need lots of capital. You need to have capital available to pay claims. And claims are by their nature uncertain. One can have fires, one can have floods, as we've seen. One can even have riots, as we've seen in our country in recent times. And so an insurance company needs to prove to its clients, to its policyholders, that it's a stable company with sufficient reserves to pay out in times of emergency. And so I think the secret for our longevity is that we are prudently run. We don't get in, we understand insurance, we understand risk and how to rate risk. And we know what we can provide and what we can't provide. And we are very clear about that to our partners. But prudency means that we have to always have sufficient reserves, that when clients have an emergency and they need to turn to an insurance partner, we are there to be able to have those reserves to pay our claims.
1: Well, absolutely. And I think, you know, it's a huge responsibility as well. And it's also a trust that one would actually build, because when one looks at today's economy and the economic climate that we actually find ourselves in, yes, as well, and to be regarded for NNAC to be regarded as the largest empowered short-term insurer, you know, that actually means a lot, but it also comes with responsibility.
3: Absolutely, absolutely. You know, I still remember the time where it's not so far away in the recent memory, around COVID time and around the riots, particularly in KZN. But around COVID time, this is when the country came to a standstill, but there were COVID claims that had to be paid. And some insurers tried to hide behind wordings and things like that. We took a different approach. We said, the wordings are clear, and where we have COVID claims, we will honor them, but we'll also try to honor them quickly, because clients need the money in their pockets to rebuild their businesses or whatever it is. In the same way with the riots, which came in 2021, it was a really difficult time. And I remember being on the ground, meeting clients to say, because many of their businesses were destroyed in a morning, in an afternoon, businesses that I had known,

0: in the community, which had been built up over 40, 45 years, in one afternoon were destroyed. And so we had to be there on the ground to say to them, we will help you, we will assist you. Even if it comes to things like discussing how to quantify your claim, how to expedite that claim, we were there to support them. In the same way, you want an insurer when there are real emergencies, like the floods which hit KZN. Now we are seeing it hitting in the Western Cape and the Eastern Cape. You want an insurer who essentially says, we've got your back. An emergency is an emergency. And so when businesses are destroyed by a flood, you need to be back on your feet quickly. That's what our role really is.
1: Well, certainly, but also I think, you know, you speak about three major events. We're talking about the pandemic. We speak about the KwaZulu-Natal riots. We speak about floods, you know, and these are obviously by no means easy matters to deal with, even from an insurance perspective as well. But for you personally, because, you know, you've now been through the mill, actually, since 2020, when you became the MD, the managing director, just before COVID-19. And I'm sure there are a lot of lessons from a leadership perspective that you've actually learned during this period. And I'm sure these are valuable lessons.
0: I think so. Yeah, I did join. You're quite right. At a very difficult time, I was thrown into the deep end. And being a South African businessman or a South African leader, leadership is difficult generally. You're always learning all the time. But being a South African leader is particularly difficult because everything is so uncertain. There's so much fluidity, so much ambiguity about how you've got to conduct your run your business. And so I think the first thing that certainly I tried to do as a leader was to say, I don't know all the answers. Things are changing all the time. But you've got to be able to communicate frequently, certainly with your own people. You've got to talk to your employees all the time, take them into your council, and try to say, let's come up with something together. It might have worked yesterday, but today things have changed. Let's try and work it out together. You can't do everything together because sometimes, you know, leadership is also about taking the tough decisions by yourself because you can't please everyone. You've got to work out what is in the best interests of the company, but you've got to do that calmly and methodically and with the long term in mind, in my view. But also, I try to say, but you've got to have a human touch to that. You can't just only think about the company without thinking about your staff, your people, and ultimately your policyholders. You've got to take decisions for them.
1: No, absolutely. And I think, you know, when you speak about uncertainty, and we know at this point in time we are in quite a precarious situation as well. There's all this talk about Afrophobia, Xenophobia, June the 30th as well. Yeah. And I'm sure a lot is running at the back of your mind as an insurance company because having been through the riots and, you know, these are issues that, you know, one actually needs to think about. And it's a difficult climate to be in. But again, you know, how does one actually manage uncertainty? Because, you know, for someone like yourself, I'm sure, you know, how do you manage these uncertain times that we are witnessing around us?
0: Yeah, we are worried about this run-up to the elections. And we, if you look at history and politics in our country, one always sees in the run-up to particularly local government elections, this rise of xenophobia rearing up. And so there definitely is an increased political temperature in the country, and we believe it will be there until at least November. The one thing that we do is, so we try to assess that risk. We say to our policyholders, we'd like to work with you through your broker, but one of the things is increased or enhanced risk management. How to protect your businesses? Are you looking at things from that perspective? If you are worried about security, what are the things that you can be doing? Brokers are there. The brokers who work with us are very good at being able to have that conversation with policyholders. Because as our prophet says, believe in God, but tie your camel. You've got to be proactively protecting your asset.

Well, absolutely. But also, I think, you know, when you look at it purely from a company's perspective, and, you know, you mentioned, you know, your policyholders, you speak about the people that you work with, the people that you interact

0: obviously requires a lot of financial stability is one, and also trust. How important are these two factors, financial stability and trust?
1: It is hugely important, because when a client of ours through a broker insures with us, it is a contract of insurance, but it is an article of faith that they're saying, we put your trust in you, that you, if there is a claim, God forbid, you have the financial reserves to be able to honor our claim. So the A claims rating that we've had for, as you say, over a decade, also with what's called a stable outlook. So ratings agencies come to us, we open up our books, they see our entire balance sheet, and they look at things like, how much cash do you have? Are you liquid? Are you solvent? What are your future prospects? All of those things go into giving a rating. And so we're very proud that we have an A rating.
0: Oh, absolutely. And I think, you know, obviously this A rating doesn't come easy. And it's, again, you know, how the company is seen, how the company has been measured as well in terms of the success. And also, I think when one looks at the insurance industry in general, you know, we know that it's a difficult industry to be in. There are just so many players in the insurance industry as well.
1: Yes.
0: And obviously to maintain this A rating over a period of time really is by no means easy, but also it takes a lot of commitment, a lot of dedication, and again, offering that exceptional service that you would be offering.
1: Yes, absolutely. And you touched upon service, so I'd like to also mention something about how we look at service. We haven't traditionally offered takaful insurance to our Muslim clients. And we've been quite prudent about how we go into the space, because we know there is a demand for it. But at the same time, we also realize that traditional takaful insurance, might be suitable for another context. You can't just take that, cut and paste that, and put it into a local South African environment. We live in a non-Muslim majority society. We live in a non-homogeneous society. And so we said, how do we structure something for our primarily Muslim clients who would, you know, who want a halal product? And so we've come up with, through our partner called ACNE, a wonderful insurance partner of ours, who write construction and engineering and plant and business insurance and liability insurance for us, for New National. We've constructed with them what we call a Islamic conscious insurance product. It's not a takaful, you know, product. It's not Sharia compliant. We are very clear about that. But we tried to say, how do we come up with something that satisfies the need for businesses who want a halal and ethically based insurance product, but overlay that with the realities of the fact that we are in South Africa.
0: Mm-hmm.
1: And so we have come up with what we believe is a very, very good and ethical product. If I may, you know, takaful insurance has been through many iterations in this country. And we are now in what I would call the third iteration. The first and second iteration started big, but in my opinion, it got unnecessarily bogged down with sophisticated labels and things and structures, but didn't respond exactly to the client's needs. We are saying we are trying to structure a product where we are very clear with what it is and what it isn't, but it will respond as we define it so that there is no uncertainty, gharar, which is one of the key elements of halal insurance. So I'm very proud to say, from a service perspective, we have come up with, through the ACNE group of companies, our partner, an Islamic conscious product.
0: Well, that's what it's all about as well, business about partnering as well.
1: Yes.
0: And

0: networking.
1: Absolutely.
0: Yes. But Kaleem, insurance is often misunderstood. And sometimes it's actually viewed as a grudge purpose.
1: Yes.
0: And just looking at it from NNAC and, how do you aim to actually make insurance, more accessible, firstly, and also understandable to ordinary South Africans?
1: Yes. Again, let me start. You're quite right. It is often seen as a grudge purchase. Why am I paying so much money for this? Why are my premiums going up? Let me start with what it isn't. Insurance. It actually starts from an Islamic perspective, in a sense. Insurance is not there to cover for foreseen or certain events. It is actually not there for things like maintenance cover. If there are losses to your house or to your car, and that's a maintenance-related thing. That is not the purpose of insurance. The purpose of insurance is that if there is an unseen or unforeseen event, which you could not predict with certainty, there's uncertainty around it. If there is a flood, if you have an accident that you... In your car that you took adequate precautions around, but despite all of that, you had that accident. That is where insurance comes in. And it says, we will put you back in the condition you were in before as quickly as possible. And so for those people who I understand, who view it as a grudge purchase and say, premiums have gone up so much, I would say, yes, but when you have a major event... I saw it in our clients' eyes when there were floods and their businesses were destroyed. When there are huge fires that we have every day and businesses collapse, we come in very quickly and say, that is when you really need us as NNAC, and that is when we will respond quickly.
0: Well, absolutely. In fact, I've been... a victim of that unforeseen circumstance. In fact, it was a while back. I was in this very studio here at Salam Media, and my car was parked outside, and somebody decided to be on a cell phone, and it just took my car completely away. What I'm saying is, these are the type of scenarios, and that one can actually obviously needs to look at as well.
1: Absolutely.
0: But just coming to the question about people, because it's all about, you mentioned the human touch, but it's also about your slogan, people you can talk to.
1: Absolutely.
0: Few words, but I'm sure it actually speaks volumes, and particularly when we're talking about, and you touched on that briefly as well, because we are in the era of automation, and I know many of us are actually frustrated when you need to talk to a machine and you've got that music playing in the background and you've got that messaging that is coming through as well.
1: Yes.
0: The whole and it's mushroomed. Call centers have actually mushroomed as well. But again, just to reiterate why that human touch and that human element is so critical, so important.
1: Yeah, absolutely. So, Ibrahim, we work primarily through brokers because we believe a broker is there to offer the best advice to the client. And so they need to understand our product very well. We only work with brokers who also are able to give excellent service to clients. And we say to those brokers, when you need to be in touch with us to discuss your client's claim or his product, we will not have call centers. So you can get through to me or my people very, very easily. We do have automation. We live in a world of digitization, but we try to do that for ourselves in the background. We don't want that coming necessarily to the front where we have to interact with our partners. We want that element to be human, and our back end to have the good controls around digitization, automation. But we don't want that to come to the front.
0: Just looking at your vision as the managing director for the company, looking at it in the short term, in the medium term, and even in the long term, where do you see yourself going, personally and also as a company?
1: Yes. We're very proud that, as you said, we are the largest empowered insurer, short-term insurer in the country. And we...

0: We want to further entrench that. Insurance and financial services, banking, insurance, etc., is not a very transformed industry. And there are very few black-owned, black-managed companies which are fully professional, who are professionally run, well-reserved, and offer clients, what they say they do. We would like to further entrench our position as that, and that's what gives me confidence.
1: Well, certainly, and I'm sure, you're still young, and I'm sure, the sky is the limit for you, inshallah, and that is our dua for you as well, Kalim. But I must say, is there anything else you wish to add?
0: No, it's been lovely talking to you. Thank you for having me.
1: Well, an absolute pleasure having you in studio with us as well. And once again, we thank you. We say shukran to you for taking time out, actually, and visiting our studios as well. And I'm sure we will be touching base from time to time as well. Absolutely. But for now, all the best to you. We wish you all the best, all the success as well to you and as a company as well.
0: Jazakallah.
1: Ameen. Assalamu alaikum wa rahmatullahi wa barakatuh.
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1: And we go across to be joined by Kasim Khan. Now, there was a conference that took place, and this was the conference of the left through an Islamic revolutionary lens, and that is the theme, but also exploring a number of issues, justice, coalition building, and political integrity. Now, these are powerful, powerful words that we are using when we talk about justice, power, and integrity. And we know that we are found lacking in more ways than one, particularly in the political landscape. But looking at it from an Islamic revolutionary lens obviously paints quite a picture and also an eye-opener as well. Kasim Khan, assalamu alaikum wa rahmatullahi wa barakatuh. Welcome and jazakallah khairan so much for your time. I think for some reason we can't hear Kasim Khan. We're going to try and see if we can't get Kasim. Kasim, assalamu alaikum. No, I think we are having a problem. We're going

0: me to try and fix the problem. I will ask my engineer to fix that problem. But just to give you an indication with regard to this conference of the left, and this was actually convened in Boksburg, in Birchwood, in Boksburg, and this was last week on the 29th of May. And it clearly does deserve a response, because there was a declaration made and there was a lot of diagnosing that had actually taken place with regard to the structural crisis that we are faced with. There are many unresolved questions we know in South Africa regarding land restoration. We've seen many political parties talk about land restoration in this country, and also in terms of ownership of the land as well. Now, how does this actually resonate, and how does this actually compare when it comes to Islam, when it comes to Islamic principles, and also more importantly, looking at it from a Islamic revolutionary tradition? And again, you know, one can point a lot of fingers, but again, this is clearly an indictment of the systems that we see built around us. Qasim Khan, hopefully we can hear you now. Assalamu alaikum wa rahmatullahi wa barakatuh.
1: Wa alaikum salam. I hope it's been resolved.
0: Yes, it certainly has been. Welcome and jazakallah khairan so much for your time. And I just want to first just begin with, and I mentioned the words justice, power, political integrity. These are obviously values that are definitely lacking, and it is missing. And when one looks at it from an Islamic perspective, and this is why this conference that was held last week in Boksburg is just so relevant to the discussion we're about to have, Qasim.
1: Absolutely. I think whenever people get together, whatever their formations, whatever their motivations, whatever their backgrounds, it is very important that there is a presence of and a presentation of the Islamic perspective. And this provided me with this opportunity to reflect on this and share this with the public. I think when people get together to discuss the issues of the oppressed, the issues of the marginalized, the provision of a voice for people who may feel that their voices are not heard, then this is, for me, the very essence of what Islam is all about. This is, for me, the very essence of what revolution is all about. And when these events occur, we may not always be possibly present at those conferences, but we need to engage with them, and we need to engage with them very robustly. And I think the conference allows for that type of intervention. And the piece that I had written in the Muslim Views is just, for me, a start of wanting to engage with that.
0: Yes, Qasim, just in reference to the piece that you've written in the Muslim Views, and I think what stands out for me is we have a problem, we have a systemic problem, we've got a problem, and the article makes mention of an indictment of systems built on exploitation of the oppressed. See, Qasim, you've just muted yourself again, I think. I'm not too sure what the problem is. We're going to have to try and get hold of Qasim once again. I'm not too sure what the problem is, but for some reason or the other, we've just lost sound from Qasim, but I'm sure we will try and solve this problem again. But just coming back to this piece that Qasim has wrote, and again, you know, I talk about a systemic problem, but also at the same time, when one looks at right across the entire country, and we're looking at it from an Islamic lens, from an Islamic revolutionary lens, but also this has drawn a lot of criticism, and I must say constructive, principled criticism, also from the likes of the South African Federation of Trade Unions, who asked the question that every serious political formation in this country needs to ask itself. Qasim Khan, welcome back. We must apologize. I'm not too sure what has actually gone wrong, but let's just continue. And I spoke about the systemic problem, particularly with regard to the exploitation of the oppressed.
1: Exactly. One of the things that we are very good at, particularly in the Muslim community, is that wherever there is a problem in society, you will always find, whether it is a flood here, fires there,

0: if there is a material need. The Muslims are very, very active, and you cannot hold them back in terms of saying that we are not present. One of the things, however, that we are asking is, when we are asking why is it that people are living in those conditions, why is it that people are hungry, why is it that we are giving millions of food parcels every year, we are not asking what is the system that causes people to be in those situations. And this is the systemic problems that we need to be able to, when we talk about the systemic problems, this is what it is that we are referring to. You know, if we, it's we, the value of giving food is highly praised within all faith traditions, but particularly within the Muslim community. We have vast amounts of zakah that is collected. It is part of us. If we can't, if we don't give our zakah, if we don't give our daily charity, whatever, it is for us as if we have not performed salah. And salah and zakah always goes together in our understanding. But why is it that we stop asking, what is it that creates those conditions? So when people do get together in a country, even if they are not Muslim, and they are starting to ask the questions, what is wrong with the system? Why is the system, which we believe is a new system, which we have fought for, and that we have worked hard to create, why is it still not providing the answers, the needs for the people? In fact, many people have the view that the system that we have now is far worse in its ability to be able to address the needs of the people than what it was before. Many of us disagree with that notion, because people do have mechanisms to raise the issues. The question is, yes, you can raise the issue. The problem is, how is the issue changing the system that we have? Because we have not fundamentally changed the economic structure that we had inherited from colonialism and apartheid. The structure still very much remains the same and still very much favors the few at the expense of the majority.
1: Yes, Kasim, but also I think, you know, obviously some very tough and some hard questions need to be asked when we internalize, and we need to ask ourselves these questions, because again, you know, when we talk about an indictment on the system as well, we are obviously exposed to Western capitalist value system as well, profit driven as well. But again, looking at it by comparison, looking at it from an Islamic perspective and the revolutionary lens that you actually speak of. And I think there's just so much in this article when you make reference to this revolutionary lens, because this we need to revolutionize our thinking actually by when we ask these questions and when we internalize.
0: Yes, you know, let me take a step back, and I always ask myself this very important question. You know, there was 40 years of the life of our greatest leader, Rasulullah sallallahu alaihi wasallam. He lived a life in which the worst of people recognize him as As-Sadiq al-Amin, okay? So can we even reach that before his nubuwwah starts, okay? People recognize what greatness that there was in this personality. Now, what then motivated him? And this is for me the aspect of what revolutionary Islam actually means. What motivated him to then get on that hill and challenge the system that existed in that society? People are not interested only in how nice we are. And this is one of the things that we find amongst Muslims in South Africa. Many of our compatriots who are not Muslim will be of the first people to recognize that we are very decent people, that we are very nice people, that we are the first to be present to give our charity, that we are never found on the wrong side of history, on the wrong side of anything. But Islam is much more than that. Islam, the Islam of Muhammad Mustafa sallallahu alaihi wasallam, is the Islam that asks the question, what is it that kept the Quraysh in power? What is it that motivates and strengthens the arrogance with which they are operating? And this is the question that is absolutely relevant today in South Africa and anywhere else in the world today. We are not only here to be able to indulge in private piety, which we have to be able to also teach our compatriots that there's a lot more to this Islam that it is.

0: is that we have, and that particularly when it comes to the social political issues of the people of this country and of the world, that there is a lot more that we have to offer. So we have become almost grouped, compartmentalized. And you know, when you are dealing with Muslims, deal with them in a manner in which you ask them for a food parcel, put on the Palestinian scarf, tell them we are with you in Palestine. But we are not in those forums, in those platforms in which we are asking what happened to land redistribution, what happened to who owns the mines in this country, what happens to increasing poverty, what happens to the increasing unemployment, particularly amongst youth. And when we talk about youth, particularly in this youth month, where is the Muslim voice on all of those issues? And this is the point where we are saying, again, revolution is about talking about the challenging the system within which we are living. And Islam has, and Muslims have, a particular role to play in studying that system if we are not busy doing that already, and being able to point out those contradictions. And more importantly, to say that, you know, we will be asked about how we responded and be involved with the issues of the mustad'afin, with the issues of the oppressed.
1: Yes, Kasim, we're going to go for a quick ad break. We're going to put you on hold. We'll be back to continue the discussion.
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1: As we continue our discussion this morning with Kasim Khan about a piece that was in the Muslim Views that he's written, talking about the Islamic revolutionary lens on South Africa's left and a number of issues, obviously, that have been discussed. But Kasim, let's just continue and looking at it from a revolutionary perspective. And I think this is something that you allude to in your article, and that we fail sometimes to understand the role of religion. Because in your article, you speak about the religion that awakens and liberates the oppressed. And also, at the same time, you make reference to the Supreme Leader of Iran, the late Sayyid Ali Khamenei, warning repeatedly that the most dangerous incident that can occur is sedition. And you speak about sedition being a powerful tool, talking about the confusion of friend and foe, the blurring line between those who genuinely serve the people and those who merely pretend to perform the service. And I think this is very, very profound in the context of the discussion we're having, but also in the context of the country and what we see playing out in the political landscape.
2: Absolutely. You know, one of the things that we find is that and the role of political leaders, the role of revolutionary leaders, is to be able to constantly point out these contradictions which you have in society. So we have now become accustomed through seven administrations to a electoral system, for example. And one of the things that the electoral system allows is for an array of broad political views to be shared in society. And when those views are shared, one of the things that we are not clearly elucidating to the public is who is your friend and who is your foe. The friend is somebody who actually has your direct interest at heart, whether you vote for them or you don't vote for them, whether you vote at all or not vote at all. And this is something which our people have become almost tools in the hands of people that they are being played with continuously. The fundamental issues that we have to ask is your interest being served? So when we look at those markers in society and saying, is unemployment coming down? Is your dignity levels being increased? Is your value of your life better than what it was before? That is when you are able to distinguish between this is a true servant of the people and this one is one that is just playing with me. And this is where we are able to make this distinction between who's the friend and who's the foe. One of the things that we particularly at an international scale have been made to believe, and I think the listeners are very, very clear about these issues, is that people who look very smart and who have suits and who have all the nice language of development and freedom, and these are the greatest murderers and brutal killers of our people. They sit in massive conference rooms and they commit genocide. Now, sometimes the people would believe that violence of the authorities is very different to violence of the people who are resisting that particular authority. So being able to make those distinctions for people, that is in itself a revolutionary act. And this is one of the things, one of the lessons that these almost 78 days of the war that started on Iran is starting to expose people to, is to be able to see who is the friend and who is the foe. Just because you have some form of religious freedom in that space, in that particular society, does not mean that it is enough for the advancement of that society, for the interests of the people of that society. And so what we are wanting to do is to advance the idea of changing our perspective. And, you know, if we want to summarize what we want to say here today, it is, you know what, let's sharpen our critical

0: consciousness. Let's sharpen our skills of analysis. Let's sharpen the questions that we are asking. Is that if somebody comes to you and says, here is a solution, as the Conference of the Left was trying to do, then we must ask, yes, I'm prepared to listen to you, but is it enough? Is it far enough? Is it addressing the system? Is it addressing the cause of the problem? Or are you just addressing the effects and papering over what is being offered to us? And this really is the time in our lives after 32 years of democracy that we have, in the openness of the society that it allows, for us to use this openness and to be able to make use of the space and ask the sharper, deeper, harder questions that we have been too polite to be asking in the past.
1: Well, absolutely. And I think, you know, obviously there are reasons as to why we are too polite, you know, as you put it. And I think too polite is putting it very, very mildly, Kasim. But also, I think, you know, looking at this conference in itself as well, to a large extent, it is directed at the left of the political spectrum in South Africa as well. And I think two issues actually stand out for me in this piece that you've written as well, where you speak about the danger of unity purchased at the cost of integrity.
0: Yes, absolutely. You know, there's always this good feeling that we have that, you know, we'll cover our issues, our differences afterwards, but just let's get together. You know, I think we are going to go into a state where we're going to talk about the World Cup, the Football World Cup. And I'm sure many of you discussed and saw the thing where the head of the FIFA said to the Palestinian leader and the Israeli person present, just come and shake hands. And the Palestinian leader said, no, I can't just do this. There are deep issues in between. Now, that warm and fuzziness that this head of FIFA wanted to promote is the exact example of what is being promoted even in our politics. Let's all of us just get together. Let's get together and forget that half of us are probably involved in court cases resulting from corruption. And corruption is theft of the rights of the poor. Now, when we are getting together to discuss the issues and advancing our society, we must also have the integrity to be able to say, you know what, I may have these views, but I have got these charges against me. I withdraw, let alone somebody else having to expose ourselves and say, why are you present? Why is your formation present? This is the type of leadership and integrity that we have. We need to be able to raise in the society at every level of our activities to be able to ask ourselves, is this the best person to lead? And even if that person has got great ideas, put your ideas through somebody else. Put it at another platform. But deal with your legal issues first. And this is what I think the Conference of the Left needs to address as it goes forward. Now, the idea of a left is sometimes just completely confused with communists and socialists, etc. The idea of a left has a much more broader meaning to that. And the reason for responding to the Conference of the Left is because the left largely talks about the interests of the poor over the interests of the rich, the interests of the majority over the interests of the few. And this, when we look at the word left at that particular level, it also implies that it is people who have integrity that speak to the issues of the majority. People who speak to it at their own expense, they say, I can keep quiet because my life is fine. But you know what? I am speaking out because I am not satisfied with what is happening to the majority of the people. Capitalists, by their nature, are only interested in maintaining their status quo, maintaining their interests, maintaining the privileges that has been given to them. Whereas a left perspective has always been something that looks at the interests of the majority of the people, looks at the interest actually of all people, because even the harm that the oppressors create in the world is not good for themselves. And this is where the ideas of Islam come in. When Islam comes

0: says, you know what, we want to completely change the society. It wants to completely change Abu Jahl amongst us. Because this is not good for Abu Jahl as well. It is not good for the Quraysh as well. It is not good for the oppressors of the society as well. Just they are so short-sighted that they don't know that. And so what we are saying, when we are saying, let's be critical but engaged with the issues arising from a left formation, let us remember that the quintessential explanation of who the left is an Islamic revolutionary, is somebody who is totally in touch with and in feeling with the mustad'afin. Because we are very clear when the Quran says, and why should you not fight in the cause? وَمَا لَكُمْ لَا تُقَاتِلُونَ فِي سَبِيلِ اللَّهِ وَالْمُسْتَدْعَفِينَ مِنَ الرِّجَالِ وَالنِّسَاءِ وَالْوِلْدَانِ. That the quintessential leftist is a Muslim. And we must not just join in shout from the side. We should provide leadership in that particular space.
1: Well, Qasim, you know, I think there's just so much more that one can actually unpack from this article, but I'm sure at some point in time we will be having another discussion. But for now, because of time constraints, unfortunately, you know, this is all we have time for. But inshallah, looking forward to further engagements with you as well, inshallah. And all the best to you, my brother. Assalamu alaikum wa rahmatullahi wa barakatuh.
0: Wa alaikum salam and shukran fa'il.
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1: And we're going across now to Mozambique.

0: talking with the Mozambique Islamic Council's board member. We're talking with Sheikh Mutsaki Abdurrahman against the background of northern Mozambique. And we've seen so much both man-made and also natural destruction taking place, war, cyclones, and obviously this has resulted in displacements leaving communities in crisis. Sheikh Mutsaki, assalamu alaikum wa rahmatullahi wa barakatuh. Welcome and jazakallah khairan so much for your time.
1: Wa alaikum salam wa rahmatullahi wa barakatuh. Thank you for having me this morning.
0: Yes, Sheikh, you know, obviously we want to focus on northern Mozambique, and we focused on it over and over again in terms of what has been taking place, the war that has been taking place. And I said there is a combination of man-made disasters and also natural disasters with cyclones and the like as well. And just looking at the situation on the ground, how serious, how dire, how critical is the situation as we speak right now?
1: Yeah, as we speak now, as we just said, I can just tell you that today we just woke up with the news that in one district in Cabo Delgado, it's just been wiped out, the whole village. It's called Namuquila. So this village in Namuquila, we just have the news today this morning as we wake up, that this village has been, whole village has been burned by this, in this problems in Cap Delgado. This village had the first witnessed also the burning of the church last month, as we can say. And not only this village is called Namuquila, I have to pronounce right the names, but there was another village also which had, like, two villages had suffered this issue of churches being burned. So today we woke up with the news that this second one, the Namuquila one in Ankwabe district, has been, the whole village has been burned. Now, this is just information I just received this morning. So as you can say, in the Cap Delgado, we're still having everyday news about the problems, some villages, some people. For example, just before yesterday, we had about 12 people dead, and some were recruited, were taken by these insurgents, by the terrorists, as you can call them. And in also Ankwabe, in the same district. Then in another one, it's called Shuri, another district also was attacked, and that just before yesterday. So we're having these problems, we're having this kind of news is, bad news is every day or day in, day out. So it's like, yeah, Cap Delgado is still facing big problems till today.
0: Yes, sir.
1: 2017.
0: Yes, Sheikh. But also, I think, you know, when one looks at this is taking place for many, many years, where Cabo Delgado and also northern Mozambican region, you've been obviously absorbing, or they've been absorbing this problem for many, many years. So it's one shock after another. On the one hand, we spoke about the conflict and the war that is taking place. But on the other side, obviously, weather conditions, they've experienced cyclones, they've experienced disease, cholera, and all of this is actually, you know, causing massive amounts of people moving from one place to the other. You speak of an entire villages that have been wiped out, and this is obviously causing a massive humanitarian crisis.
1: Yes, it does, because people have to live since when this started in 2017. I'm talking about Cap Delgado insurgency. Yeah, this started in that time. So from there, many villages, for example, from the littoral side, from the coast, have been attacking. Like, you know, is like Makumia, Kisanga. Then you got Ankwabe, Mituji, Ibo, all these areas, and Pem and Palma, and these areas all were in the coast. So have been suffering this.

this problem the most. And it happens that these areas also are most Muslim populated areas. So the great majority of people who are suffering are Muslims. And they have been suffering since 2007. These are the people who lost their lands, who had to move from their lands, most of them to places like Pemba and other, you know, to the city center in Pemba. So they go to families, they go to, so these areas, like others run to Nampula. So we have Nampula, another province, which is near neighbor to Cabo Delgado, which is receiving a lot of these communities, and most of them being Muslims, because they are from the littoral side of the country, from the coast side. So that's why we see now their need for humanitarian support at these towns. You say Pemba and you say Nampula, who are receiving this great amount of people who are losing their lands, losing properties, losing means of income, and now they stay as a refugees, displaced people. Okay, so this is the situation since 2017, and it's been carrying on. As we're talking now, for example, I say Shiuri, it was attacked, is a little bit inland, not in the coast itself. That's where we start seeing these funny attacks on churches and we can see it's as if it has to, for us who are looking at this situation, is today we perceive it as a temptation to divert the attention. They've, since the beginning, this war has been, they have been trying to show it as an Islamic thing. So now attacking on churches, trying to give this connotation of Islamic insurgency or something like that. But the most people who are the victims are the Muslims themselves, and the who lose their lands, who lose the mosques also are the Muslims. These are the ones who suffer the most. Although last month we saw these issues of churches being burnt. So, and this is very complex because a Cabo Delgado population is a very mixed population. You will find people who are father, mother, Muslims, themselves are pastor. You will find otherwise, Muslim, non-Muslim. It's very, very, very mixed population. And people would live in Cabo Delgado like this together, although they may have problems, but there was no problems before gas. So that's for sure. There was no this level of problems before gas. So it's gas, we believe, the biggest problem, which was supposed to be the ni'mah for us, but it's turning to be the cause of this big issue. Now, as I'm talking of, as far as the cholera and diseases, I work myself in an NGO which works in communication for health. It's actually interfaith, but not interfaith. Not, we don't discuss faith. It's a platform, interreligious platform, to communicate health messages. So we communicate health in worship places. So we train religious leaders how to communicate and prevent from health problems. So we've been working in these areas also, as I'm saying, Cabo Delgado. We have activities now there on to communicate messages of health. So we are aware in this situation, for example, of cholera. We had cholera, but mostly in Nampula and some districts towards Cabo Delgado. But Nampula, and Nampula is the basis of where we have most refugees or displaced people. And we have cholera there in Nampula, Nacala. Yeah, and this is also mixed with misinformation. We have communities there, people who give wrong messages. For example, if you give, we have a drug that is given to clean water. It's called chloro, you know. Now, that chloro, the population understands that it's being cholera because the words are similar.
So the

they spread these rumors. Now they start destroying places. They're expelling their health, destroying health centers and those places to help people suffering from cholera. They destroy them because of rumors. Now we have also a rumor problem, not only the cholera, but the cholera comes together with this

0: or, you know, have information, inform better, inform yourselves, you know, investigate. And we try to work with the communities like in this manner. Now, as far as because of disasters, we also had this, but this was more at this time as we're talking, was more in the south, in Shai Shai places, which is in the south, near Maputo, near the capital. So that's where we had these problems also. And we are working also with these communities to try to reintegrate those communities who lost their properties, lands, sometimes lives also. So we're working there as well. Yeah, Mozambique is in this situation, but it's not all in the same place. For example, as we're speaking now of this issue of natural disaster, but I call it this time, it still has to do with some human-caused disaster, because it has to do with, how do you call this, waters, but it's not only rain that is causing, but is all those dams that we have for electricity, their management of it, and opening it to loosen the water. So it's management also of us human beings that is interfering a little bit directly to cause this this problem. We had, yes, a natural disaster in like Idai and others before, but as we're speaking now, this last time, okay, it's a disaster but mostly has to do with human intervention.
1: Well, Sheikh, Jazakallah khairan so much for that, and also for taking time out with us this morning right here on Salam Media. And inshallah, at some point in time, we will continue providing updates and touching base. But for now, we thank you. Allah make it easy for you. Allah make it easy for the people in that part of the world as well who are displaced and who are suffering as a result of these disasters. But all the best to you, inshallah. Assalamu alaikum wa rahmatullahi wa barakatuh.
0: Wa alaikum salam wa rahmatullahi wa barakatuh.
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0: It's a new beginning. It's a new era. Salaam Media. Humanitarian journalism. It's a new beginning. It's a new era. Salaam Media. Humanitarian journalism.
1: Well, we continue our discussion with the daughter of Sheikh Rashid Ghanoushi, Dr. Yusra Ghanoushi. And I'm just looking at some of the comments that have come through on social media, talking about Sheikh Rashid being Tunisia's wise Islamic thinker who helped guide his country's democratic transition during the Arab Spring or after the Arab Spring. And also referring to his sentencing as an appalling act of injustice, a new low in Tunisia's descent into tyranny, the most important pro-democracy Muslim scholar in the Muslim world, Sheikh Rashid Ghanoushi, was sentenced to life in prison by a fake judge in a fake courtroom in Tunis yesterday. Now, Dr. Yusra, these are the sentiments that are coming through on social media, which obviously gives you a lot of hope because there are people who care. And I recall when you came to South Africa to raise the plight of your father, his incarceration, the imprisonment as well. There was just so much that you shared with us and to share light. But I think more importantly, in terms of mobilization, that one cannot say be blind to the oppression, to the injustices on the African continent, and for us particularly here in South Africa, that you know always talk about human rights, we talk about justice. You know, this is something that we on the African continent today should take notice of as well. But also in terms of supporting, and speaking out, which is exactly what this broadcast is all about as well, to speak out against these injustices.
2: Absolutely, because I know there are so many wars and ongoing genocide and injustices around the world, which perhaps makes a situation like Tunisia fall off the radar. But I appreciate your invitation and this realization that everything is connected, and we must never stay silent or turn a blind eye to any injustice. What's happening in Tunisia? Tunisia, might be a small country at the other end of South Africa or the other end of the continent, but what's happening in Tunisia? The resurgence of authoritarianism and the rise of populism is indicative of a pattern that's taking place across the continent and across the region and across the world, we must continue to condemn this wherever it happens.
1: Dr. Yusra, it's just natural to express your concern, and I'm sure there are huge concerns, being his daughter and as a family in terms of his well-being, because I think the last time we spoke as well, there were huge concerns. I mean, he's obviously, getting on in life as well, but there are concerns about his well-being. What more can you as his daughter and as a family do at this point in time?
2: Like you said, although, as I said, this is not the first time he's sentenced to prison or the first time he's sentenced to life imprisonment, it's still painful to hear such news. You never get used to receiving such news about your father, particularly as it resurrects the same memories of this as a child, hearing your father being sentenced to life imprisonment. At the same time, obviously, that's mixed with pride that my father, despite his age, despite being striving for democracy and freedom and suffering imprisonment and exile for over 60 years. At the same time, we are, as his family, we are very concerned about his well-being. My father will turn 85 in 2 weeks. And obviously, at that age, he requires special care, special, health care. He suffers from a number of conditions. Recently,

0: Recently, he was taken to the hospital and remained there for a number of days, and we were very concerned for his well-being. This can happen at any time. But we continue, and he continues to say that he is not a victim. He is paying the price that must be paid to defend freedom and democracy, and he is willing to pay the full price if that's what's required. But we call on all those who share this belief in freedom and democracy to not to remain silent, to continue to call for his release and that of hundreds of other political prisoners in Tunisia. The fact that he is arbitrarily detained has now been decided by the United Nations Working Group on Arbitrary Detention. 2 months ago, it issued a decision that Rashid Ghannouchi has been arbitrarily detained and that his detention is unjust, and called for his immediate release. So we hope that there will be similar calls for his release. There will be constant pressure on the Tunisian authorities to release him. As I said, my father is boycotting the judicial proceedings because he believes there is no justice, and he believes that just pressure put on them, or when these authorities change, there is a conviction growing in Tunisia that things must change in Tunisia, not only because of all this injustice and systematic violations of human rights, but because the authorities have proven to have completely failed at delivering on their promises. And the current conditions in Tunisia now, the state of dissatisfaction and anger is similar to how it was before the revolution in 2011.
1: And also, you know, I'm certain that, you know, he's being seen as an icon and a symbol of, and this is in his DNA as well, a life of sacrifice, a life of struggle. And you say one cannot actually shy away from this. One cannot actually take that away from him as well. But also, I think just looking at it from a family, we are human. At the end of the day, we have that emotional bond. He is your biological father. He is your blood, and you are his blood as well. Just when last were you or the family in contact with your father? When last did you see your father?
0: That was in 2021, before the coup, because I live abroad, and after the coup in 2021, my father has not traveled outside Tunisia. So I was not able to see him directly since the coup in 2021. Obviously, you know, we were in contact by phone, etc., until his arrest in April 2023. My mother has only been able to visit him once in prison because of the conditions imposed on the visits, which you know, my father rejects because he is required to go through the conditions which he sees as unnecessary and humiliating, of having no privacy during the visits, of the visitor having to sit behind double glass obstacles and having guards sitting there. In Tunisia, prisoners, not only political prisoners, any prisoner has the right to apply for direct visits, i.e. sitting in a room. And that was only granted to my father once. So my mother And my sister were only able to see him in the first week of his arrest. That's in April 2023. The authorities have insisted on these conditions. Also, in prison itself, he is isolated from anyone, from his colleagues or friends, other political prisoners. And this is also another form of trying to break his will. There are also

0: many other restrictions in prison. But, you know, my father's a very patient man. He's always been very optimistic. And even after he heard the news of the latest sentence against him, it did not affect him. He said he expected it. He even expected worse because the charges, although they have no basis, they could carry a death sentence. So he was completely calm and patient, and he was smiling. And he said that just as previous governments that had sentenced him to life imprisonment have gone, the same will happen with the current judges and the current authorities that have tried to break his will using these sentences.
1: Well, certainly, and I think, you know, coming for a statement like this from an 85-year-old who's been in prison for so long really actually speaks volumes. But Dr. Yusra, once again, we thank you. We say jazakallah to you for coming on and, you know, sharing what you have with us. And I know it's a difficult time. It's not easy, but you are in our prayers. Your family is in our du'as as well, your father as well. And we will continue as well highlighting his plight, inshallah. But for now, we wish you strength. You know, we wish you patience as well, because this is obviously required at a time like this. But I'm sure the struggle continues.
0: Thank you very much.
1: No problem. Assalamu alaikum.
2: Hey, Ghulam.
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9: We're going to have a three-way conversation now. We will be talking with Maulana Musa Akudi, who is a spiritual guide, and he, of course, is the spiritual guide of visitors to the Mubarak Al-Aqsa Mosque. And also on line, we have Ayub Dadabai. We've talked with him on many occasions regarding the Al-Aqsa visits of South Africans. So let's start with you, Maulana Musa Akudi. You are a spiritual guide, and you're going to be talking with us this morning about tours to Al-Aqsa

0: AXA and the one which is entitled Discover AXA. And then we will bring Ayub Dadabai into the conversation as well. Assalamu alaikum. Welcome to the program to both of you.
1: Wa alaikum salam wa rahmatullahi wa barakatuh.
2: Wa alaikum salam wa rahmatullahi wa barakatuh.
0: Okay, so we see that you are promoting a tour in June, July, the school holidays here in South Africa, and it seems and sounds like a wonderful package, alhamdulillah. My all-important question would be, without putting a damper, is we've been told that, and we've heard on media, this has been splashed across media, that during the month of Ramadan, Al-Aqsa was totally closed off up to a certain point in time. Maulana Musa Akudi, what was the situation there? And can you safely say that it has been opened up for the Muslim Ummah to visit as freely as they have done in the past, inshallah?
1: Assalamu alaikum wa rahmatullahi wa barakatuh. Nahmaduhu wa nasalli ala rasulihi al-kareem. Amma ba'd. Yes, indeed, it was a very, very sad occasion. وَمَنْ أَظْلَمُ مِمَّنْ مَنَعَ مَسَاجِدَ اللَّهِ أَنْ يُذْكَرَ فِي أَسْمُهُ. Who can be more oppressive than those people who close the masjids, that the zikr of Allah subhanahu wa ta'ala does not take place in the masjid. Now, because of the war that they waged on Iran unprovoked, they found that an ideal opportunity to close up the Masjid Aqsa, you know, during the latter part of Ramadan and after Ramadan as well. And this was a shock to the entire Ummah. But what was more shocking is that many Muslim countries, I don't know, did they intervene or didn't they intervene to have the Masjid opened? Because in spite of the Masjid Al-Aqsa being closed, the other portions of the Masjid, which was under other religious denominations, were open. And then we heard that the Holy Sepulchre, which is very, very sacred to the Christians, that particular area was also closed. So this came as a shock to the Muslim Ummah. And there were people who were stranded in Masjid Al-Aqsa at that particular time. And we were supposed to go for i'tikaf to Masjid Al-Aqsa. Brother Ayub also organizes a tour with a number of people to go to Masjid Al-Aqsa and spend their time for i'tikaf there. But unfortunately, this year, Masjid Al-Aqsa, you know, was an orphan. And, you know, there was no activity with guests and visitors. They were not allowed to come into Masjid Al-Aqsa. Subsequently, after Ramadan, alhamdulillah, thumma alhamdulillah, I don't know the exact lengthy period of time that the Masjid Al-Aqsa was closed, but the last it was closed was in the 1967 war. And then, alhamdulillah, thumma alhamdulillah, it has now been open hands. And I'm sure that is why the 2026 tour is now being promoted. So, you know.
0: So, alhamdulillah, that's really, really good news. I'm going to talk now with Ayub Dadabai. I'll bring him in and then we will talk some more to you in a minute or two, Maulana Musa Akudi. Ayub Dadabai, assalamu alaikum. Welcome to the program. We've talked in the past about these tours to Al-Aqsa, and you've always been very, very excited, and you know, you always gave us the very positive aspects to these beautiful tours, alhamdulillah. And people that have been on the tours with you or with your you know, with your organization have nothing but good things to say about it. You know, we've always received very, very positive comments about the tour. Are you comfortable with the forthcoming tour in June, July, the June, July holidays?
2: Wa alaikum salam wa rahmatullahi wa barakatuh. Alhamdulillah, you know, we're excited. We're starting to promote it. Alhamdulillah.

0: Alhamdulillah, at the moment, as I'm sitting here, I am in Jerusalem. I am just around the corner from Masjid al-Aqsa. I arrived last week, Wednesday. Like Maulana said earlier, you know, Masjid al-Aqsa was closed for 48 days. Alhamdulillah, I was fortunate enough to be here in Ramadan as well when the war started. Obviously, we were stuck here for a while. And then we had to leave and get back to South Africa. But alhamdulillah, all that went quite smoothly. I'm now back in Jerusalem. Alhamdulillah, things have opened up. Everything is open again. Everything's back to normal. Although there is a lot of, you know, uneasiness here in Jerusalem. People are not sure if this war is going to start up again or not. But everybody's very positive that, maybe this war is behind us, inshallah. And we're looking forward to the tours to, you know, move forward. Like I said, Masjid al-Aqsa was closed for 48 days. There was Salah was being read in there, but it was only the guards of Masjid al-Aqsa, the Imam and the Muazzin, that were allowed. So it was a very, very sad state of affairs to be in Jerusalem during Ramadan and couldn't visit Masjid al-Aqsa. The fact that Masjid al-Aqsa now is open, Masjid al-Aqsa is calling. And the most important thing for us is for us to come in droves to fill Masjid al-Aqsa up, because I promise you, Masjid al-Aqsa is empty. We need to fill those serfs. We need to make a concerted effort to visit Masjid al-Aqsa on a regular basis to keep it going before it is too late, and then we can't visit Masjid al-Aqsa anymore.
1: Ayub, I have to ask this important question, and that is, as you know, we as Muslims are yearning to visit Masjid al-Aqsa, and the people of Jerusalem, the Muslims in Jerusalem, do want us to visit because it would also then stimulate their economy. How safe is it? I mean, you've been there for a while. You're talking to us from Jerusalem. You seem to be in high spirits, alhamdulillah. What do you say to people who might have a bit of doubt about coming on this tour? And then I want you to give us details about the tour as well for people who might be interested, inshallah.
0: Okay, so firstly, basically, like you said, the economy in Jerusalem has been affected quite badly because of the war. But alhamdulillah, you know, the one thing about Palestinian people are they are very positive. They look forward. They look forward in life. They never look backwards. They're very positive. Their mindset is that things will come right. Everything happens by the will of Allah. So in that sense, they're very, very positive. Obviously, they require us to, they need us to come to Masjid al-Aqsa so that we can... we can help stimulate the economy as well when we spend our money here and stuff like that. So alhamdulillah, in that sense, like I said, Masjid al-Aqsa is open. The old city is back to normal. Everything's running smoothly. But obviously, they have suffered in this past 2.5-3 months. So, you know, by us coming, we will help get the economy going again for the Palestinian, especially for the Palestinian people. Regarding the tour, alhamdulillah, our tour is planned for around about the 4th of July to leave South Africa, return on the 15th of July. We will spend 4 nights in Jordan, so we will do what we usually do every year. We will do a night in Wadi Ram in the Babel Tents. We will do a night in Petra, 2 nights in Amman with all the tours. You know, we'll visit the qabrs of Shu'aib alayhi salam, Yusha alayhi salam, Ayyub alayhi salam, Khidr alayhi salam, Bilal alayhi salam, the Cave of the Sleepers, a fully fledged tours of Amman as well. Then obviously we will make our way to Jerusalem, where we will spend 7 days. We will tour the West Bank, tour the old city, Masjid al-Aqsa. And, you know, it's quite an inclusive tour. Maulana Musa Akhuri is always our spiritual leader. Alhamdulillah, if you speak to any of the groups that have come before, they will tell you how much of enlightenment, how much of fulfillment you get out of Maulana Musa's talks, Maulana Musa's zikr in Masjid al-Aqsa. You know, it's a bit of a holiday in the beginning, and then after that, we do go on a spiritual, this thing. And alhamdulillah, it's, you know, all-inclusive, breakfast and supper is included. We stay in the old city, so very close, to, in the compound, very close to Masjid al-Aqsa. And it's a fun trip, alhamdulillah. This will be our fourth one, inshallah. And from year to year, you know, what's in conjunction with Salah Media, this trip has become a very successful trip, alhamdulillah.
1: Subhanallah. I, you know, as you were speaking, they're explaining how the trip will unfold. I'm just imagining that, you know, I'm just imagining that we'll be walking in the footsteps of all the Sahaba. You know, of the time of our beloved Nabi Kareem sallallahu alayhi wa sallam, and prior to that as well. And just imagine that you are in the same space that they walked and they frequented as well. Alhamdulillah. Tell us what, let me go now over.

0: adesso
1: sorry ma
0: shukar shukar for that Maulana Musa Akudi, talk to us about the feeling, you know, the spirituality of being at Masjid al-Aqsa and, you know, just how you continue.
1: Sorry, Ma, it's breaking up. The reception is not too bad.
0: Okay. Can you hear me, Maulana Akudi?
2: Yes, I can hear you clearly.
0: Okay, wonderful. Did you hear my question? The spiritual aspect. That, what I also want to bring in here is we also heard that during Ramadan, the Zionists were trying to take full control of Aqsa. They banned Muslims from going in to perform their salah. And they also took animals in, like I think the red heifer. They want, I'm not sure if they did in fact slaughter any, you know, animals in the masjid. And then there were also, you know, their form of dancing and clapping and singing. Were you around when all of that happened? And if you were, how did that impact on you?
2: Basically, you know, at the other times when we visited Masjid al-Aqsa, they would have the morning session where from the Maghribi gate, this is the Moroccan gate, which they took control of, and it was known as the Moroccan quarters, and till today the gate is known as the Moroccan gate. So they have an access to the Wailing Wall, you know, and from the Wailing Wall they have a platform on which they walk, and then it leads up to the Maghribi gate, and that's on the Qibla side, you know, close to the Masjid Buraq, from where they enter. So yes, when we were there the previous years, they would come in, you know, and they were escorted by the soldiers, and then they would go to one side of the Masjid Aqsa, and because they're not allowed to come into the Masjid Aqsa itself, the Masjid Qibli, nor are they allowed to come into the Dome of the Rock itself. But then in the open grounds on the side, that is where they would go, and, you know, they actually stretch out on the ground headlong, you know, stomach, everything down, and then they say their rituals and their prayers and things like that. So during the time when the masjid was closed, I don't think we have any, I don't have any information as to what they had done in that particular time, because they may have taken the opportunity of the closure of the Masjid al-Aqsa as an opportunity to do whatever they wanted to do. And their eyes are on Masjid al-Aqsa for a very, very, very, very long time. So Allah subhanahu wa ta'ala, we just make dua to Allah that He protects Masjid al-Aqsa, you know, from the infidels. So for us, you asked earlier, you know, what feeling. It's a very, very unique feeling to visit Masjid al-Aqsa, the first Qibla of the Muslim Ummah, is wonderful, and to be part, you know, of the area from where Rasulullah sallallahu alayhi wasallam ascended into the heavens, you know, the Qubbatu Sahra, the Dome of the Rock, is especially interesting. Now, Makkah Mukarrama is the holiest city in the world. Allah subhanahu wa ta'ala has sanctified it by the Haram, that, you know, there are certain things that you cannot do within that sanctified area. And it is a place of peace. وَمَنْ دَخَلَهُ كَانَ آمِنًا. It comes in a double Quran. Then Medina Munawwara, second for the Muslim Ummah, is of very, very great virtue. Alhamdulillah, thumma alhamdulillah, the holy Kaaba Sharif and Mataf in that particular area still has its distinctive spiritual beauty. But the minute you step out of the boundaries of the Masjid al-Haram in Makkah al-Mukarrama, you are greeted by, you know, these monstrosities, these huge buildings. And you just walk across into the Zamzam Towers, and then you'll find Starbucks, and you will find Naomi, and you'll find all the latest brands, you know, from America and Britain, etc., from France, in this particular area, yeah. Now, it has been absolutely modernized Same thing, you go to Medina Munawara, the Rosai Mubarak is in its pristine purity.

0: property, absolutely beautiful. But when you step out, then you're walking out into 5-star, 6-7-star luxury, you know, probably unparalleled for us South Africans. We haven't even seen this in our country. So the hotels are so beautiful. Now, when you go to Masjid Al-Aqsa, it makes you travel back in time, you know, because the cobblestones that you are walking on in the masjid is hundreds of years old. And Masjid Al-Aqsa, you know, it is a Muslims, you know, Salahuddin Ayyubi, when he conquered Masjid Al-Aqsa, even during the time of Rasulullah sallallahu alaihi wasallam, he matured the ummah, you know, to liberate Masjid Al-Aqsa. And Hazrat Umar radiallahu ta'ala anhu took the responsibility upon himself to liberate Masjid Al-Aqsa. So it was, it propels you back, you know, hundreds of years, that you see these old buildings, and even in the precincts of the Masjid Al-Aqsa, which is approximately 144,000 square meters, a vast area, and it was visited by every Nabi of Allah subhanahu wa ta'ala. There is not a place in Masjid Al-Aqsa where you can say a Nabi of Allah or an angel of Allah, you know, was not present there. So yes, it is unique, it is beautiful. And Rasulullah sallallahu alaihi wasallam led the imamate of the Anbiya. He was the imam, you know, Sayyidul Anbiya, the leader of all the Anbiya. So anybody who's been to Masjid Al-Aqsa, and for those who haven't been there, that vibrancy of being in Masjid Al-Aqsa is of a different nature completely.
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5: Subhanallah, as you talk about, you know, the modernity of, you know, the outside precincts of the two harams, alhamdulillah, I have been on Hajj, so, you know, the picture just pops into my head again. And when you talk about the old world beauty, of

0: of Masjid al-Aqsa and the precincts, the outer precincts, it is still in that pristine condition. So you truly are and will be walking the footsteps of the Anbiya when you go to Al-Aqsa. So alhamdulillah, I make dua inshallah that I'm able to visit, you know, and really, you know, take in the beauty of this amazing, you know, this amazing first Qibla of us as Muslims, how we revere it. Having said all of that, let's now go back to you, Ayub Dadaba, and talk about this upcoming tour and what more you need to say to people who would like to book for this trip. I should imagine that something like this is also a once in a lifetime, is it not? Welcome back, Ayub.
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0: Bismillah ar-Rahman ar-Rahim. Assalamu alaikum wa rahmatullahi wa barakatuh. And welcome you once again to our Wednesday night edition of In Conversation with myself, Inayat Wadi. And once again, assembling a number of panels this evening on the show where we are touching on some very, very critical issues, topics that have been at the top of our mind. Now, the first half of the show is going to be focused on South Africa and looking at our credibility in the face of the xenophobia that is taking place in the country, also measuring it against South Africa and the ICJ. Now, what we need to emphasize on is at this point in time, South Africa is facing a severe domestic and diplomatic crisis as these recent waves of xenophobia and migrant protests take place in the country. Now, we know South Africa has also earned international and global praise for bringing the genocide case against Israel to the International Court of Justice. And also, at the same time, we are faced with a situation where, looking at our standing, I mean, we have been seen as heroes, we have been seen as global champions, and now we are actually seen on a regional level as a regional pariah. Now, we've seen ourselves also position ourselves as the champion of human rights and international law by challenging Israel, by taking Israel to the ICJ. And this was an extremely brave and a bold legal move that had cemented South Africa's position, particularly in the global south, as a nation that is a moral defender of the oppressed. The question is, with the latest wave of xenophobia that is unfolding in the country and taking the country by storm, where does this leave South Africa? Are we losing our global credibility? And that is a critical question that we need to ask tonight. Of our guests, we are joined by Nisa Bardeen, who is an activist and a political commentator, Wiseman Hamilton, member of the Committee for a Workers International, Chet Thomas, IRS, Thomas Forensic Investigations. I see Chet is on. We're waiting on Wiseman to join us shortly, and also to Nisa. To both of you, assalamu alaikum, good evening, and welcome to the show.
1: Wa alaikum salam wa rahmatullahi wa barakatuh. Thanks for having me.
0: And also to you, Wiseman, we thank you, and hopefully you are now in a better position and you've got a better connection.
2: Thank you. Can you hear me?
0: Yeah. Yes, I can hear you loud and clear. Nisa, I'd actually like to begin with you, and the reason why we chose this topic and looking at South Africa's credibility against the xenophobia that's unfolding, and also at the same time our standing in the ICJ. And I saw a very interesting video clip that was put out by Shane Bolton talking about South Africa and how easy it is to recognize the patterns that are not unique to South Africa, but unique to the people who seek to destabilize countries around the world. Now, that obviously said a lot, because he spoke about a modus operandi, about familiar suspects that obviously are behind, what we are witnessing.

0: in the country. And just to kick off the discussion, just your views, and I'm sure you've seen that video clip as well.
1: I have, yes. We did discuss that before he created the video. So I'd like to start off by acknowledging that South Africans have a genuine concerns, you know. South Africa's unemployment rate is extremely high. Youth unemployment rate is high. About 8 million South Africans are unemployed, whether it's youth, whether it's adult age. So these are not small numbers. People are worried about jobs, about business opportunities, their future, because economic conditions are difficult in South Africa, globally, you know, to be honest. So people are worried about that type of thing. And South Africa, South Africans, we need to be honest about the scale of the problem. South Africa has experienced, like I said, high unemployment rates, but also for decades. It is not something that is new. So this issue did not begin with migrant debates or that's been happening recently, or, you know, since we've had these flare up happening. Migrants are estimated to be roughly about 4% of South Africa's population. Even if we look at the higher estimates, that amounts to roughly about 4 million people in a country of 60 million. So by comparison, South Africa has around 8 million unemployed people. Even the unrealistic assumption that every migrant occupies a job that could immediately be filled by an unemployed South African, removing all migrants would still not solve the unemployment crisis. So as South Africans, we need to understand that it is not in our best interest to be divided by people or by organizations or by those power structures that want to see us divided. And the power structures still exist today. When we were living during apartheid, used to be openly colonialism. Now it's neo-colonialism, and that happens through economic measures. And you can see the fight for having a piece of the economy is what is being targeted right now. South Africans, South Africans live in poverty. And those are genuine, legitimate concerns where those people that have the wealth, the neo-colonialists, the ones who have power within our government structures, they are the ones that benefit from us actually looking at each other, fighting amongst each other, instead of actually looking at our situation and finding real solutions. And the real solution is the same migrant that comes to our country. The solution is to work with them in their own country, meaning we have opportunities. We have ways that we can fix this. It is a real problem. We're not saying that it's not a problem, but we can find the opportunity in what we are experiencing and fix it. But by fighting each other, the only ones that benefit are the ones that currently hold all the wealth. They will continue to hold all the wealth as long as we are fighting each other.
0: Shukran for that, Nisa. And let's just bring Wiseman into the discussion. Wiseman, for a long time, you know, we have been fearing one thing, that this country may be. And the question is, you know, has that time actually come, and what we actually feared most for a long time, against the background of what Nisa had actually discussed and what has been taking place in the last 32 years since we've become a democratic country, and the situation has just not improved for people on the ground, for workers, the state of joblessness, service delivery, you name it, corruption, all these things are factors that are obviously contributing factors to what the people on the ground are saying and what people are demonstrating about as well. The question again, you know, coming to the point of the revolution as well, are we in that phase, or do we read a lot more into what is actually taking place on the ground?
2: Well, I think that I particularly agree with the points that Nisa made in her contribution about getting to the bottom of the

crisis that we are facing. I think that you are correct to say that at a certain stage, the contradictions that were built into the negotiated settlement and the strategic objectives that were achieved, particularly by the capitalist class in South Africa with the backing of imperialism, and the political parties involved in the negotiations were all of the same view on the fundamental question of the necessity to preserve the capitalist economic system that had been served by apartheid and which, if it continued, put at risk the fundamental interests of domestic and international capital. That was achieved in the negotiated settlement, underpinned by a constitution that gave us the appearance of power without the substance. Now, I recently had the opportunity of addressing a meeting convened by teachers here in El Dorado Park on the question of the constitution and why after 30 years, because on May the 8th was the 30th year of the adoption of the constitution, all its lofty promises to the oppressed majority that had ensured the defeat of apartheid have not only not been met, but in many critical respects are worse than what they were. Now, the negotiations themselves were based on ensuring that the movement that had developed in the 1980s, in which the guiding layers of the working class and the youth had drawn the conclusion that the struggle against apartheid was inseparable from the struggle against capitalism, and that we had to proceed uninterruptedly from the overthrow of apartheid to the abolition of capitalism itself. What the negotiations ensured was that those objectives would not be achieved, and that the economic dictatorship of the capitalist class would be preserved under what we were ceaselessly told is the most progressive constitution in the world. And what it provided for that is critical to what we are now experiencing is, number one, placing the democratic demand of the people for control over the economy, as was partially expressed in the nationalization clauses of the Freedom Charter. And I'm saying partially because what the nationalization clauses did not provide for was that the commanding rights of the economy should be placed under the democratic control of the working class majority in the country. So we have a property clause, the amendment of which requires a two-thirds majority. It was as if the capitalists were saying to the black working class majority, you can vote as much as you like. And you can even form a government on the basis of a 50% plus one majority. But you are not going to touch our property. And they use the term property in a manner as to create the impression that they are talking about everything that everybody in society owns. So even your little spaza shop would be protected from expropriation and so on and so forth. What they really meant was the commanding rights of the economy. That was abandoned even before the elections, that's the Freedom Charter, had commenced. We went into the elections with a halfway house between the Freedom Charter, which was stripped of its heart, and that is the nationalization clauses. And it was replaced just after the first government of national unity had in fact collapsed

the National Party departed from it with the imposition of the current model, the growth, employment and redistribution policy, a neoliberal policy that put South African economic policy into line with what had become the dominant model internationally since the early 70s. And that set into motion a massive transfer of wealth from the poor to the rich, to the point today where the World Bank has classified South Africa as the most unequal society on the planet, with 10% of the population owning 84% of the wealth in income and assets, and the bottom 50% having negative income. But it was not only the commanding heights of the economy that were insulated from the democratic will, a two-thirds majority to amend the property clause meant that one-third of parliament could hold the two-thirds majority hostage. It gave them a veto. But that was not all there was to it. In addition to that, the Constitution provided for the so-called independence of the Reserve Bank with a mandate such as the one that we are suffering the consequences for in the form of so-called inflation targeting. The effect of all these policies in turn was buttressed by the relaxation of exchange control regulations, which had been introduced by the apartheid regime to insulate the apartheid economy from international sanctions at the time. 19 times the exchange control regulations were reduced. And then finally, the most critical one, or one of the most critical then, but by no means the only one, was the reduction of corporate tax. Corporate tax was around 52% at the time that the ANC came to power. That has since been reduced to 26% today. So we have a situation where a government elected by the majority and now obliged to provide services in the expectation of the oppressed black majority, at least at the level enjoyed by the white minority, who were three times the size of the white population at the time. Precisely at that moment, the government commences a policy that, one, denies it the tax revenue to be able to uplift the conditions of the black working class majority, creating consequently, a budget deficit. And the budget deficit was filled by going to the international and domestic financial markets to the point where today the government borrows at the rate of 2.5 billion rand per day, every single day of the week. The servicing of that debt comes to about 1.1 billion rand per day. And because the political and the economic elite are terrified of defaulting on the debt to the Mashonisa, because that's what they are, they have to prioritize the servicing of the debt. And the only way that that can be done is by the savage cuts in social spending, in health, in housing, in education, and so forth. In addition to that, the promise that the capitalists had made that if exchange controls were relaxed, the ridiculous argument being that the easier it is to take out our money, the more we will be encouraged to invest. The same thing applies to corporate tax. The greater a proportion of our profits that we can keep through a reduction in corporate tax, the more we will invest and create jobs. But what is the reality after all this time? Gross fixed capital formation, according to Duma Kubula, the economist,

is now at the same level as it was when they started counting it in 1946. What we have in addition to that is

0: parasites to come and loot this country to the state of ruined nation that the economy is today.
1: Yes, sir, Wiseman. Can I just stop you there for a minute, please, Wiseman? I see we have lost Chad, actually. Unfortunately, I think he's having problems as far as broadband is concerned. But I want you to hold that thought because I think you touched on some very critical issues. But I just want, Anissa to actually comment because, you know, the thing is we know civil society at this point in time is calling for structural reforms and Wiseman touched a bit on even a policy shift that is required in this country at this point in time. But also looking at from a credibility perspective, because this is what we want to talk about. And just to try and understand and unpack the question of credibility and some of the drivers for the loss of credibility in this country. One needs to find obviously a balance because on the one hand, you've got a domestic crisis, but South Africa trying to live up to a global image on the other side. And when one looks at even what President Cyril Ramaphosa tried to do a few days ago, he tried to do damage control. He condemned, the xenophobia that is taking place. He called for calm. But this has been in the making. And I'd like to come back to that video clip of Shahid Bolton, because this was long time in coming where we saw the U.S. trying to apply pressure on South Africa over a period of time. We know what had happened when the Ukraine issue, where South Africa actually abstained at the United Nations in condemning Russia. We've seen the accusations that were made against South Africa in terms of the ship that had docked in South Africa, weapons supplied to Russia, BRICS, the AGOA removal that has been under threat. So there's been a lot of factors that are impacting on South Africa right now, Nisa.
2: Absolutely. So whatever is happening now with regards to, the xenophobic flare-ups, that is all by design by Western powers. Because remember, South Africa is in the perfect position. Firstly, we are an African leader. We have been for quite some time. And we have stepped up to be one of the global leaders because we are part of BRICS, a founding member, and because we have shown, to uphold human rights at the ICJ when we take by taking Israel to the ICJ, and that is something. One of the things that America doesn't like about South Africa currently, because America has always been influencing. Before, during apartheid, after apartheid, has been influencing policies within South Africa. And right now, we can see even the world is breaking away from America, specifically America. America's power is declining, and they still need to try and pull those allies that they used to have or those that were moving away from them. They still need to keep some sort of leverage that they feel that they can have. And South Africa is in the perfect position. We have trade routes. We have minerals. We even have human resources. You know, the people that live here, they want that. We do have talent. We do have natural resources. We have infrastructure. And they want access to that because they know that when you have access to South Africa, when you can influence South Africa, that means you can influence Africa as a whole. And that is important for them because not just for America, for Europe, for the French, for Britain, for any other colonial powers, Africa is where they want to be because it doesn't matter which country in Africa you are in, they want to colonize that because wealth comes from Africa. That is a known fact that wealth comes largely from Africa, and they need all of us to be subjugated so that they can take advantage and so that they can plunder our resources. They don't care if we have or we don't have. They actually would not want us to have because they have a zero-sum mentality. They want all for themselves. So they do have a group of individuals, those that have the wealth, that 8% that has all the wealth, while all of us have to, either we live from paycheck to paycheck or we are extremely broke and very poor. So we don't form

0: part of that group that they are interested in. They only want those very wealthy ones that have always had the wealth. It's generational wealth that they've been plundering out of our country. And it is important for them that we fight each other, especially our own African brothers and sisters, because wealth is not just in South Africa. The resources are not just here. We're the tip of the iceberg. Botswana has, every single country in Africa has some sort of natural resource, and we are the ones that are basically, we are the gateway to get to them. So they need us to be not concentrated on what it is that they want to do or how it is that they want to influence Africa. And because global powers are shifting, BRICS has caused, not necessarily only factor that has caused, but you can see the global south is starting to rise, and America is definitely not comfortable with that. So it doesn't matter what we do in South Africa, there will always be something. And regardless of the president, it's not just Trump, it's not just any president, they will always have an issue with us because we are stepping into our own power and they need us to fight each other.
1: Absolutely, Nisa. In fact, Wiseman, I think, Nisa obviously has come across very, very strong, but also, which actually ties in what you've been saying earlier on in terms of the capitalist class and how this country, in fact, perhaps what we are witnessing now is, you know, have the chickens come home to roost in this country? Has this now come to bite us after 32 years of democracy, where we see still the elite, we still see the capitalist class, and we're talking of both white monopoly capital and black monopoly capital, I must add, Wiseman, because again, what has this done to the ANC? It's made it vulnerable, it's made it accommodating to the rest of the world to hold up an image at the expense and at the cost of the millions of people in this country.
2: No, absolutely. Look, I think that what people are insufficiently aware of about the ANC itself is that it always, from birth, represented a tiny segment of the black oppressed in this country, whose main quarrel with colonialism and later apartheid was that they were not afforded a fair opportunity to become black Oppenheimers. That is why they colluded, to the surprise of imperialism, in the talks about talks that preceded the formal negotiations, that contrary to the propaganda of the apartheid regime, the ANC was not communist. Unfortunately, what we are learning, what many are learning, we've understood this as the Marxist Workers' Party from the beginning, is that the Communist Party itself is not communist. They all agreed on the terms under which the negotiated settlement should be signed for the preservation of a system that has created the disaster that we are facing today. I mean, I just want to perhaps add one further point before I come back to the question of the international context that our previous speakers alluded to. Judge Dennis Davis was appointed by the South African Revenue Service to investigate the phenomenon of illicit capital flows. And he concluded that the country loses 400 billion rand per annum through illicit capital flows, and that the 2,000 multinationals that are operating in the country are responsible for that looting and pillaging. So they are not just engaged in illicit capital flows, but also in capital flight. Now, all of this is happening in the context of the worst crisis of global capitalism since the 1930s. And as the previous speaker alluded to, the US is undergoing a serious crisis as a consequence of its decline as a global hegemon. In the critical area of manufacturing, it is no

no longer the powerhouse of the world. It has been overtaken by China. And the war on Iran, the genocide that they are facilitating in Palestine and also Lebanon is a desperate attempt on the part of U.S. imperialism to restore its global hegemony by military means in an attempt to restore their economic dominance. They will fail, as all empires before them have done. But of course, we feel the consequences. And whilst I agree with the previous speaker that forces like the ones supported by AfriForum that have argued for in support of the malicious accusations coming from the White House, from Trump, the most corrupt president in U.S. history, a misogynist, a racist, a xenophobe, that black people are barbarians who are carrying out a white genocide. Those are factors, but the fundamental basis for the crisis that we're experiencing today were laid before Trump and even before the war on Gaza. It is true that they have an interest in sowing as much division as possible. But the 2008 pogroms occurred long before the war on Gaza, where 63 people lost their lives, 21 of them South African, which brings me, by the way, to the point that along with xenophobia comes its blood relatives, racism, tribalism, and ethnic conflict. And all the political formations, some of them funded by big business as Action SA, are openly campaigning for that, from donations, according to the IEC report on compulsory disclosure of political donations by big business. A handful of white capitalists have been responsible for the funding of new formations, particularly before the 2024 elections, in anticipation that the ANC might lose its majority so that they could serve as props for the continuation of the neoliberal economic policies and on which the capitalist system is currently based in South Africa and internationally. So those are factors, but I don't think we should overstate that. It is true that the Israeli regime has suffered a massive blow as a result of the brilliant presentation that was made that has secured international consensus by the South African legal team that what is being carried out in Palestine is a genocide. But I think that we should also examine the ANC government and their partners now in the government of so-called national unity, the hypocrisy that underlines it. The South African government continues to trade with Israel in coal, and we had the astonishing argument from Gwete Mantashe, a so-called communist, that South Africa cannot discontinue coal exports to Israel because it would violate international trade laws. Well, Colombia did it, but the capitalist parasites that are benefiting from this are not in the least but interested in the traditions on which the case against Israel, the political traditions laid in this country, in which that case was actually pursued against the genocidal regime, whose methods of rule are indistinguishable from that of the Nazis during the Holocaust. In addition to that, another example, a collaborator of Israel, the UAE, for example, which has refused to surrender in terms of an international treaty, the Guptas, to whom the country was virtually handed over by Zuma during his presidency. They've refused to extradite them.
But they were welcomed, the Emirati royal family.

0: family has a resort in the Eastern Cape. They came here last year or the year before with the entire entourage, and a disused airport was specially rehabilitated for them and given an international landing license. It's extraordinary the degree to which the ANC government is prepared to go onto its knees to lick the boots of imperialism and their lackeys in the Middle East. What we now are faced with is that what was once a pariah of a country as a result of apartheid is becoming a pariah because of xenophobia. There is nothing left of what the ANC has even ever pretended to stand for. Internationalism, on the African continent and internationally, that is gone. The idea of a better life for all has become a better life for the overwhelming majority and a better life for a tiny parasitic minority. And what we are witnessing here, there's no question about it, that there is orchestration of the xenophobia. And the statement that the majority of South Africans are not xenophobic is in fact correct. But I think that it would be a mistake not to acknowledge that the appeal of what appears to be superficially sensible arguments, that if all the foreign nationals were to leave, as Nisa correctly pointed out, the strain on the public service would be lessened, there would be more jobs. What we are witnessing on the part of capital and the state is job destruction, as a matter of fact. That is why SAFDU has embarked on the jobs bloodbath campaign. In the first quarter of 2026 alone, Stats South Africa has reported that 345,000 jobs were lost. The number of vacancies in the public service could easily amount to between 100 and 250,000 that the state will not fill, because their first duty, and they've made this worse, by the way, by the adoption of what they call the aim of achieving a primary budget surplus, where you exclude the interest payments from the overall debt. So that is from the overall budget that the state is supposed to base itself on. The result is that there are even more savage cuts underway. And what comes with privatization of electricity is a situation where the electricity minister has admitted that the cost of tariffs has gone over by over 900%. And that's an underestimate, by the way. The capitalist class is attempting to save their system in South Africa in the same way as imperialism is attempting to do it internationally. And
1: yes, sir. I think Wiseman has frozen a bit, and I'm sure we'll try and get hold of him. Nisa, we're going to put you on hold. We're going to go for a quick air break. We'll be back.
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6: Well, welcome back. As we continue with I would describe as a very robust discussion this evening on In Conversation with myself, Inayat Wadi, with my guests, Wiseman Hamilton and Anissa Bardeen. Chet Thomas, unfortunately, could not make it. He has connectivity issues. But Anissa, I think just to continue, and I think this ties in very well with what Wiseman is saying, but also your calls for unity in a country, because when one looks at the catalysts in this country that are driving the unrest, one of them clearly has been scapegoating of undocumented migrants, you know, blaming them for the country's socio-economic struggles that we are faced with. And Wiseman has articulated in detail what some of the more critical issues are as well. But also at the same time, when we talk about unity and when we see some of the external factors, and we spoke about the United States of America, we've spoken about AGOA, about Israel, the genocide case, all of that put together. But we are risking a diplomatic fallout with our African neighbors. And this is important because what we've seen is our African brothers and sisters and African nations are now starting to criticize

0: South Africa. We've seen countries like Nigeria, Ghana, Mozambique. They've already talking about taking steps to repatriate their citizens. They are threatening diplomatic alliances and goodwill that Pretoria and South Africa has actually built over a long period of time. And all of this, Wiseman heavily critical of the government, but once again, the ANC being trapped, because what's happened is we see the power of some of the other parties being amplified. They are growing stronger. And the ANC has got such a stage where it appears as if the ANC cannot even do without the so-called government of national unity, some of the parties that are aligned to it, particularly parties like the DA, who we know are heavily, heavily funded by the capitalists and the Zionist class, for want of a better term.
1: Absolutely. That is obviously meant to be that way, that the ANC has lost its power in the country. It is meant that those parties that are extremely critical of our case against at the ICJ, those are the same ones that are driving the same narratives of, chasing out. They say it is illegal migrants, but let me tell you something. A lot of it has to do with more with division than anything else. I understand that we must ensure that our legal systems, our laws are upheld at all times. But a lot of these politicians and these parties, their motivations are very ingenuous. They do not operate from a state where they actually want to see us thriving. I call for unity when it comes to Africa, because I believe that we do have an Africa Free Trade Agreement where there are 55 member states signed up, which is the largest trade area in the world, where we have made a pact with other African nations that we will be that we will be working together economically. And I believe that we should actually place our focus there, because what is currently happening is United States still wants to have a say in our country, and not just the United States, Western powers, any capitalist, especially, those that hold power, that want to keep the rest of the world subjugated while they hoard the wealth. They obviously want to keep the status quo. And because powers are shifting, they know that a united Africa, I'm not calling for one president, I'm saying united in working together. They don't want to see that happen, because as long as that happens, that means that we can go without a AGOA. That if it comes to that, that we don't need to rely on a AGOA, we have our African brothers and sisters where we are working with. We can work with China, we can work with anybody else in the global south, but specifically Africa, they do not want to see us working with Africa. So this alienation is a critical part for them. This is why the narratives of so-called white genocide of last year, and why they're still pushing that blatant lies. That is why it's important for them to make us alienated from the rest of the world, first within ourselves, within our borders. They want us divided from each other, and then they also want to alienate the rest of Africa from us, because in order for a leader like South Africa to be able to influence Africa, there needs to be a good relationship. And the first way that you're going to ensure that Africa does not work together and thrive, like you see what is happening in Burkina Faso, where they are building the country up, they're removing colonization from the curriculum in the country, etc. They do not want to see that happen for the rest of Africa. And although, like I mentioned before, although South Africa, physically, we have broken the shackles of apartheid, economically, we have not, which means that we are still enslaved, and they still want to see all of us, the entire Africa, they want to see us in that shackles, where we are basically working for their wealth. Now, I mentioned the Africa Free Trade Act, the trade agreement. But another thing that we as South Africans need to understand is that we shouldn't just be thinking in terms of only employment.

0: want. We need to look for opportunities. When we understand that the rest of Africa is an opportunity for us to actually make our lives better, to thrive physically, economically, and we're both, you know, neighboring economies where we can work with Botswana amongst ourselves, create that opportunities and take advantage of it. For example, I saw a TikTok video a few weeks back, although the comments were negative about it, but this lady flies herself once a month from, I think, Malawi, on a small aircraft. She flies herself, comes to somewhere in Joburg, to a mall, does a grocery shopping at Woolworths or whatever, and then she goes back for the day or the next day. Now, to others, it looks like, look at this woman, she's just flying over. But in my mind, and a lot of South Africans should think in terms of opportunity. Why is she coming all the way up for more? Why don't we all just use some money, even if it is 100 people, just, you know, clubbing together? I don't know. I'm just saying, just in terms of figures, come together, go build a mall there where she is so she can stay there and they can also have the opportunities, the resources that South Africa has. Now, it doesn't, that is far better than just trying to push people out, because the more you push people out, the more others will just keep coming. They are coming here for a reason, because of economic measures, but that is a problem for South Africa, for them as well. But we need to see it as an opportunity so that we can build, you know, amongst each other and our neighboring economies.
1: Yes, Nisa, shukran for that. Wiseman, you know, Nisa speaks about alienating South Africa from Africa. And I just like your thoughts, because, you know, when we talk about collapsing South Africa's relationship with Africa, and just how important is continental solidarity for a country like South Africa. And to add to this, you know, do under the present governance structures that we have in this country, under the government of national unity, do we have what it takes to cement that continental solidarity? Because on the one hand, we've got this, you know, we speak about an unequal society, but we've also got an unequal continent.
2: I fully empathize with Nisa's sentiments with regard to the necessity for unity. But I think that what we also have to recognize is that the advent of what is referred to as neocolonialism entailed the preservation of the same economic relations between the colonial and imperialist powers with their colonies on the basis of governments that are not imposed from outside, but, you know, through one degree democratic or semi-democratic, are based on the populations of the countries that were previously colonized. But just as I explained at the beginning, the preservation of capitalism and the economic relations that entails globally as the basis for the settlement in South Africa applied to the rest of the neo-colonial world, not just in Africa, but in what is referred to as the Global South as well. The entire post-World War II economic architecture and trade architecture was consciously designed to ensure the perpetual underdevelopment and the perpetual domination of the neocolonial world and the perpetual domination of imperialism over the globe as a whole. There is no solution within the framework of capitalism. And if people are fleeing to more developed countries, those that are fleeing to Europe, for example, from the northern parts of Africa, and those that are fleeing to South Africa, it is out of a desperate situation that has been created of economic devastation in their countries, aggravated by breathtaking corruption in Mozambique, in Zimbabwe, where now Mnangagwa is attempting to change the constitution to give him another term, Namibia and Angola. They are riddled with corruption.

And that is inevitable under capitalism. What we need is to abolish the capitalist system and bring about the socialist transformation of society. How are we going to do that? Well, even before I go into how exactly that should be done, the benefit of having a socialist economy is that relations between countries would be placed on an equitable footing. There's no reason why there should be competition such that you have a victor and a vanquished at the end of the day, when through the democratic sharing of resources, all countries throughout the world can actually benefit. And we could raise the living standards of the working class in every part of the world to enormous levels that is not possible under capitalism. And therefore, the call for unity must be the unity of the working class, not the capitalist elites who are placing their countries at the disposal of imperialism for pillaging and benefiting from that through corruption themselves. In the case of South Africa, the more advanced layers of workers and youth in the 80s had an instinct that the program on which the ANC was basing itself on was not a socialist program. And the ANC and Mandela himself and Mbeki have repeatedly made clear that they are not interested in socialism, but in Mandela's words, in 1956, in an article in Our Lifetime, to create the conditions for the rise of a prosperous non-European bourgeoisie. Now that comes into direct and irreconcilable collision with the interests of the working class majority and of society as a whole. And that lies at the root of what we are experiencing. Now in 2018, the new trade union federation that had been created and launched in 2017 convened a working class summit where 1,000 delegates representing 147 community youth and trade union formations adopted a declaration to establish a mass workers' party on a socialist program. The Marxist Workers' Party played an important role in arguing for that and are very heartened by the decision that SAFTU has taken, the NEC of SAFTU, to have an urgent meeting to return to their founding Congress resolutions and to return specifically to the declaration that was adopted by the summit in 2018. Because what that will mean is that working class people will have their own voice for the first time, their own party, and will stand candidates in the elections so far as we could even commence that by experimenting with the November local government elections with the aim of the next general elections, where all candidates are elected on the principle of the right of recall, immediate recall. And all candidates may not earn a salary that is higher than that of the average skilled worker. So that only those that will come forward are ones that are committed to the program and the policy and understand that if they deviate from the socialist program of the party that has elevated them into office, they will be recalled immediately. In that way, the democratic control and management, the democratic control and accountability that is needed by ordinary people that is completely non-existent in any of these other, all of them unapologetically capitalist parties, is possible. But more than that, if we have a planned economy, the 32% of industrial capacity that is currently lying idle, which probably means hundreds of thousands of jobs, all the posts that are currently that remain unfulfilled in the public service, that will be a thing of the past. And all of the criminal squandering of the contribution that can be

0: made by the 12.3 million unemployed in the country at the moment, because that figure is higher than the official 8 million, which excludes those that have given up looking for jobs. That we can put to an end by employing everybody, and the Commonwealth will be under the control of the working class majority. We would be able to reduce the working week, the working day, and the surplus that is currently being funneled out of the country by big business would be placed at the disposal of such a workers' government to spend on building houses, on building schools, on building hospitals, and giving the talent that is being wasted, particularly of the youth who make up 70% of the unemployed, the opportunity to flower for the benefit of society as a whole. That should be our vision. And we are calling upon SAFTU to proceed with the urgent meeting that is called, to name a date when the Working Class Summit will reconvene, so that we can commence the process of the construction of such a party. Through what? Through organizing ourselves in the way that was agreed at a meeting that was convened last night, where encouragingly over 300 people participated online to develop a campaign against xenophobia, to unite communities, to bring them together, and to invite what I refer to as foreign nationals. I still feel uncomfortable with that term, because all the people that contributed towards the building of South Africa's industrial base came, by the way, as slave wages in the migrant labor system from the neighboring countries. We should bring them all in the way that was naturally done in the past, integrate them into our communities, but encourage them to go back to their own countries and to campaign for the establishment of mass workers' parties on the kind of program that we would have adopted in South Africa itself. That is the kind of internationalism that I think is necessary for Africa, for the new colonial world, and for the world as a whole, in order to put an end to the disaster of capitalism, of the catastrophe of climate change, and the introduction into normal political conversation today, the idea of the deployment of nuclear weapons. It's astonishing. Trump, by the way, in 2018, during his first term, changed U.S. nuclear policy to give the U.S. the right to unilaterally use nuclear bombs, even if they come under attack from non-nuclear weapons. We have the White House should be described as a place where the lunatics have taken over the asylum. But there's method in their madness. They have to protect the interests of the capitalist class.
1: Wellman, I just wish we had a lot more time, and really this is a dynamic discussion in every way, you know, one can actually think about it or discuss as well. But I'm sure, you know, at some point in time, we need to obviously have a lot more, you know, robust discussions like these as well. But time is of the essence. And Nisa, I just want to give you about a minute or two for a final word, please. And because I've got another show lined up immediately after this.
2: Thank you so much. I just want to reiterate what I've said before, working together, working at building our neighboring economies, neighboring countries, the rest of Africa. I think as South Africans, we have the resources, we have the human capital, we are intelligent, we understand that there is opportunity. So I don't see any reason why we cannot work with other countries where we help build those economies so that people can feel that they can stay in their own countries. I mean, people would want to really be in their own countries. They come here because of economic reasons. And we as South Africans understand that the best. So in order for us all to be able to get through this long term is far more better than looking at it in that way, to get over this hurdle and these problems long term, we need to work together with all other 54, 53 countries, 55, there's 55 members.

0: states, but there's 54 countries in Africa. We need to work with every single one of them because we are connected by land. So it's important that we see that, that we do unite in that sense. Economically, I mean, we are South Africans. We are diverse in nature. We are already diverse in South Africa. So we understand living amongst people that are not, that don't look like us. We understand that. So there's no reason why we can't work together with the rest of Africa.
1: Well, we're going to have to leave it at that. Lisa Bardeen, Wiseman Hamilton, we thank both of you for taking time out with us right here on Salaam Media. And hopefully at some point in time, you know, we will have further discussions. I'm sure, Wiseman, there's a lot more. And, you know, you spoke about the Workers' Party as well. That has obviously caught my interest. It's caught my attention. And it's an angle that I'd like to obviously explore a lot more with you at some point in time on a future broadcast. But for now, all the best to both of you. We thank you. We do appreciate your time.
2: Thank you very much to your viewers and your listeners. And yourself.
1: Wiseman Hamilton and Lisa Bardeen with us on part one of this evening's edition of In Conversation with myself, Inayat Wadi. We come back 100 days since the attack on Iran by the United States and Israel. What are some of the lessons? We'll be back. Stay with us.
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0: Bismillah ar-Rahman ar-Rahim. Assalamu alaikum wa rahmatullahi wa barakatuh. And welcome once again to part two of tonight's edition of In Conversation with myself, Inayat Wadi. And our focus is now going to be on Iran, 100 days into the U.S.-Israel attack on Iran. And the question arises is, has military superiority guaranteed what Western assumptions have been made about a swift victory, about severe military pressure and infrastructure devastation that would cause rapid regime collapse in Iran or even trigger a pro-Western domestic uprising? Well, we know this has not happened. 100 days later, at this point in time, the American-Israel plan has actually resulted in what we know as a global stalemate. And we're joined this evening by Dr. Ali Al-Sayegh, who is a Middle East scholar and analyst, no stranger to Salam Media, and also a pleasure to have Hassan Syria, Press TV correspondent in South Africa. To both my guests, Dr. Ali and Hassan Syria, Assalamu alaikum wa rahmatullahi wa barakatuh. Welcome and Jazakallah khair and so much for your time.
1: Wa alaikum assalam. Thank you for having me.
0: Yes, Dr. Ali, let's begin with you. And obviously, you know, we've had this discussion in the past as well, talking about Iran and the situation in the Gulf region. But looking at where we are 100 days later, what are some of your observations?
1: Well, to start off, I think we should definitely highlight that Iran, given what has happened over the past 100 days, has actually become stronger than what it was before these 100 days. On February 26, 2026, Iran did not have control over the Strait of Hormuz. Iran did not have so much leverage against the United States. It was willing to give up on its premium enriched uranium. It was willing to negotiate with the United States on regarding this. But given what has happened, I think the United States has really strategically miscalculated every step of the way. There has been a lot of confusion in terms of Donald Trump's rhetoric, as well as his statements about the ongoing state of the war. We've heard at least 37 times that the United States is close to finding a negotiated settlement with Iran. And until today, it's been 72 days since his first

0: announcement of that kind, and we still haven't found a negotiated settlement. That is number one. Number two, we see that Iran has now gotten to a point, putting aside the Strait of Hormuz, they've gotten to a point for the first time in their history, and arguably the history of the Middle East, there is another country that is attacking Israel in response to Israel's attacks on a third country. And that is a huge moment, because it reflects that Iran has the leverage, has the power to put forward new red lines that are not confined to its borders. And it's also threatening to close the Bab el-Mandeb Strait. And it wouldn't have gotten to this point unless Donald Trump of the United States have been constantly miscalculating this war. And I'll get later on, we'll talk a little bit about why this actually feeds into what Israel may have wanted this whole time. But it goes without saying that even though the US and Israel were the ones that illegally engaged in aggression against Iran, killed those children in that school, attacked civilian infrastructure, Iran has nevertheless, they have a right to respond to the United States. They have a right to respond to Israel, but they certainly, I don't think, have a right to target civilian infrastructure in the Gulf, which my country, Kuwait, and a lot of other Gulf countries have been dealing with. And I think it should be said that the Gulf has been taking strides to maintain the strategic patience, the majority of the Gulf countries not responding to the Iranian aggression, so as not to become a front in this war, which would allow Israel and the United States to take a back seat and turn this war from an Iran-Israel and U.S. war to an Iran-Gulf war.
1: Yes. Hassan, just to follow up from what Dr. Ali says and looking at Iran 100 days after the war, clearly this has been as a victory and a triumph of survival for Iran, because that obviously has been paramount as well. But also at the same time, looking at two superpowers, the United States of America, so-called superpower of the world, Israel, so-called superpower in the Middle East region, and for Iran to achieve what it has 100 days later, and as I mentioned, it's resulted in a stalemate as we're sitting right now when one talks about the ceasefire or peace, any peace effort or initiative, and we knew that this was actually going to be a war of attrition as well as to who could hold out longer.
2: Indeed, I think there's so many factors, and I think Dr. Al-Sayyid had started out with looking at the United States, and I think that is the first thing that is very clear from not just the war itself, but even post the war. This is the active phase of the war, the hot war as such, that led after that sort of 30 days of the bombing campaign and Iran's reaction as well, retaliation to that, is that the United States is no longer the superpower. It is a power now that can be challenged. And I think when we look at that a bit more broadly, it changes the way in which we look at the world. Of course, when the Russian assault in Ukraine began, people started talking about a unipolar world. And I think this Iranian strike is what brings us closer to that reality. A multipolar world, and I think also one in which a new front emerges. And that is, apart from the Western front, which is the United States, perhaps Europe, NATO as such, then we look at the East, we look at China, we look at Russia. But there's an Islamic front here that has demonstrated, despite the imagination, after the genocide that was carried out in the Gaza Strip, the assault on Hezbollah, the understanding or the impression that the resistance there had been diminished, the fall of the Assad government in Syria as well, that the resistance front had become fragmented and Iran was now to stand alone. The fact that Iran has withstood for this period, this 100-day period,

indicates that this is, to a degree, another front that is emerging as a power in the world. Now, of course, Iran, I think, still has some way to go before it can say that it's consolidated that.

0: power that was supposed to have the invincible army that Iran has withstood against them, and even up to this moment is showing that in the event that these two powers surpass any of the red lines, that Iran is still willing to go ahead and carry out strikes. I think this gives us an indication of the changes. I think on the regional level, we see, of course, Pakistan emerging here as a very important broker within the region, and this naturally is also going to take up or elevate the Pakistani role and their position in the international sphere as well. And I think from the Persian Gulf countries here, there's an important recalibration that may happen. It may not happen with all of them, but I think there are considerations and there are sort of assessments that are being done within these countries, to the degree that we even have Saudi Arabia, for example, proposing some sort of a non-aggression pact that can sign with the Iranian side as well. So I think these are all of the factors which sort of reshapes the world that we are looking at, that we can assess from this 100-day period thus far in Iran.
1: Yes, and also, Dr. Ali, you know, when one talks about one lessons that one can actually take from these 100 days, and just to try and unpack the Iranian mindset and the psyche of the Iranian mind when they were attacked by the United States and by Israel, and immediately Iranians realized that this was going to be about survival over subjugation, and sustaining that military pressure, and at the same time, in terms of nationalism that featured very prominently as well, where the United States assumed that there would be a quick in and out, there would be regime change that would be effected almost immediately, which didn't happen, but also the willpower of the people. This is important, willpower over weaponry. And this is featured very, very strongly. And in this alone, it tells us that there is a huge lesson, especially when the sovereignty of a country is under threat.
2: And I think you make a lot of really important points. Let me start off with talking a little bit about willpower. When a country, you know, such as Iran and other countries are faced with existential crisis, where the question of their survivability is one of to be or not to be, it is natural, especially with a country that has gone through so much, to for the people to bind together with the state and remain as a resilient and formidable force. We've seen this. And this is not supposed to be something that's shocking. We've seen this in the Iran-Iraq war. We've seen it for years during the sanctions against Iran by the United States. Iran has also, and I don't want to, you know, try to put forward this argument that there is a certain sense of exceptionalism. There is also a media strategy behind that sort of resilience. You know, when we start to think about a little bit, you know, why did Iran shut down the internet for so long? Why did it block so many videos of the destruction that happened in Iran during the course of this war? And there has been a lot of destruction. Thousands of innocent civilians have been killed, but they made sure that those videos did not come out. And there is a reason for this. It is because Iran is not Gaza. Iran will not win this war through the sympathy of the global audience towards the innocents that are being killed. In the Gazan situation, it was important for those videos, for those pictures of these poor children that were maimed, killed and injured, even tortured, to come out to the world, because it stimulated that sense of sympathy, that compassion. But it also was something that put forward this image of a subject, a person, a group of people that required the compassion of the world. Iran makes sure that videos like this do not come out, and that reflects that they see themselves as an equal party in this war. It does not seek to show

0: the hardships that the civilians are going through. There are a lot of narratives about resilience, about solidarity, about how they are able to go through all of this pain, seemingly without needing even to break a sweat. And that is important. Their media strategy has been par excellence, if I'm going to be honest with you, and they have been winning the narrative war against the United States. And in terms of, you know, a very important point that was put forward by Hassan, and it's a right, and it's a point that needs to be talked about a little bit more, which is Gulf recalibration. The Gulf recalibration of what they see as a duplicitous, increasingly seeing as a duplicitous United States that's not putting the Gulf interest above their interests or the Israeli interest, is, I think, there to see. There are discussions happening as we speak about how we can envision a region in the future absent of this the role of the United States, which I think has been far more problematic than it has solved issues. And that will require finding a negotiated settlement and a security apparatus that is inclusive of Iran, where the Gulf and Iran can cooperate with one another as equal partners and move past what I think is a very dark part in the history between the Gulf and Iran in terms of their relations. And certainly, I think this war has only gone forward to accelerate the decline of the United States. There is a reason why Barack Obama, George Bush, and other presidents have not gone into this war with Iran, because it was always going to be a suicide mission. And Trump has really fell into the trap of what Israel has constantly whispered into his ear. And perhaps later on we can talk about how the decline of the United States and the losses of the United States in the context of this war actually in the end benefit the interests of Israel, particularly as it pertains to the Greater Israel Project.
1: Absolutely. In fact, Dr. Ali, I actually want to touch on that as well. And also, I think just a bit more in terms of the when you speak about the Gulf state, the realignment as far as the Gulf state is concerned, because I think that's a very, very critical discussion, particularly looking at the region. But Hassan, I think just coming back in terms of Iran, and we know that at this point in time, peace and peace talks remain elusive, at every turn of events. And once again, and I think I raised this issue previously, I'm not too sure, Dr. Ali, you were one of my panelists at that point in time, where I said Donald Trump seems to be negotiating with himself only and nobody else. And, that is the point that I've been making. But throughout this period, we've seen Iran manage to retain stability by demonstrating continuity. And this is what they've done consistently. But also at the same time, looking at Iran that has openly defied, that have rejected U.S. demands for unconditional surrender, which is what the United States of America has wanted. And this obviously is, speaks highly of Iran in terms of how they've even approached this on a diplomatic front. Hassan.
2: Indeed. I think when we look at the Iranian system here, and as it was envisioned after the Islamic Revolution in 1979, the system that was put in place was a robust system. And I think this talks to Iranian heritage, Iran as a civilization, that you have multiple spheres of government, you have multiple bodies, multiple councils that all ensure that there are checks and balances in place. At the same time, the Iranian political system as such, I know that the dismissive sort of attitude in the West is that it is the regime of the mullahs, as if it is a system that is just run with people following a certain theocratic sort of outlook, and based on whatever they read or how hardline that sort of outlook is, that is what informs the way in which they run the government. But the Iranian political system itself is a very sort of cutthroat system as well. And I think that is what we've got to take into cognizance here, because that then gives us a broader understanding of exactly why the Iranian

system has managed to continue with this level of continuity despite the amount of high-level assassinations that we saw, not just during the February-March campaign or strikes against the country, but also during June of last year, that there is a system in place that the Iranians have been preparing for since after the 1979 revolution, that to bring them up to this point. And I think that is the important aspect here. I think, like Dr. Al-Sayegh said as well, the fact that the Americans and the Israelis went out with this attack, they have actually undone whatever domestic sort of opposition they may have wanted to rely on to see the overthrow of the government in Iran. They have actually instead turned that sort of support, allowed it to consolidate the support for the government in place. What they gave the Iranians an opportunity to do here is to demonstrate that this is a government that has been actively working, despite the economic problems, despite whatever criticisms there are of the political system or the political laws within the country, that this is a government that has been working to protect the national pride of the country. And when we look at, I mean, we're talking about 100 days, and for 100 days, people have been coming out every night in the streets of Iran, across the country, in support of the government. One would have thought, if one thinks of a case like South Africa, after a week, after 2 weeks, you will see those numbers fizzling out. You will see it dying down. But that has not happened in Iran. And this is what the Americans and the Israelis have actually handed to the Iranian government, that they could achieve this sort of assurance to the public. And with that support from the public, in addition to, of course, whatever has been built up in terms of the military capability, the diplomatic capability, that is what ensures the continuity of the government. I think there's another element that the Iranians have been quite quietly going about as well, even though the understanding is that the talks with the Americans have stalled. After that first round of talks in Pakistan, there was a hope for a second round of talks. But the Iranians, again, very strategically, if we remember and go back to that point, Donald Trump was saying that J.D. Vance was ready to get on the plane to fly to Pakistan. The Iranians had flown to Pakistan, but that was to meet with the Pakistanis, and then they went to Oman after that. And this was sort of one of those ways in which the Iranians again snubbed the Americans. So the Iranians have been working on this diplomatic mission of developing stronger ties with Pakistan, which they already enjoy, with Oman, with Qatar, with Saudi Arabia, with countries within the Gulf region that are willing to talk in order to forge ahead. For example, with the plan of what is the future of the Strait of Hormuz. We know that, and I think here we've also got to be a bit honest about the Iranian situation. The Iranians closed the Strait of Hormuz. Then they said, no, the Strait of Hormuz is open, but only to certain type of traffic. This is all new ground for the Iranians, and they are sort of working through it as the days go by as well. This is what this 100 days has been about as well. Now, because of, for example, UNCLOS, which controls or dictates the rules in terms of navigation through straits and so on, Iran is saying that the fees that are being charged for movement through the Strait of Hormuz is for certain services that are to be provided. So this is all new territory for the Iranians. Also, we should question, has the Iranian move with its control over the Strait of Hormuz and its cooperation with Oman in terms of this, has it been as successful as the Iranians wanted? Because at this point in time, traffic has not moved up, perhaps to the level that the Iranians would want it to be. Yes, we've seen, I think, towards the end of May, we started seeing about 30% of traffic turning back. But again, with the latest skirmishes between the Americans and the Iranians, with the attacks on Israel as well, this is a volatile region, and we see the numbers dip again. So from that perspective, how much buy-in has there been on a global level? So the Iranians have been focusing on this diplomatic
sort of mission within the region in order to get better buy-in, in order to reimagine the region as one without the American and foreign interference within.

0: that region. But also, I think we've got to be a little nuanced in terms of whether the Iranians thus far have actually achieved all of those goals, or whether there are still some things that the Iranians need to consider and try to work through in terms of how they actually get past that point. And I think this is what the Americans have been relying on. They were probably waiting for, at the 100-day point or after a certain period of time, the world would get frustrated with the Iranians for having this level of control over the Strait of Hormuz. China, for example, India, Russia, they need the strait to be open in order for flow of vital resources, oil and other vital resources. So I think the Americans were also relying on that, even some of their NATO partners, to become involved maybe in some sort of military way, militarily as well, within the strait, in order to try to force the opening of the strait. Of course, the fact that that hasn't happened, that also tells us about where the Americans stand as far as no longer being a superpower. So I think that it's quite interesting from both sides, and a lot of calculations that need to be done.
1: I think, Dr. Ali also spoke about the recalibration of the Gulf states, but also I think Dr. Ali, just following up from what Hassan is talking about NATO and Europe as well. And what we've seen is European strategic awakening as well, because this has actually forced Europe to rethink their reliance on the United States of America. And, the fact that, Donald Trump requested assistance from NATO, when Washington requested assistance from NATO, from Europe, from the European, from some of its Asian partners as well, to secure the Strait of Hormuz, they declined. And obviously they characterize this war as being outside of their mandate.
2: You know, that, I think that's really indicative of the ongoing acceleration of, you know, not only the decline of American influence globally, but also the decline of the relationship with Europe. Donald Trump has not been kind in any way, shape, or form in terms of rhetoric nor policy when it comes to his European partners. In a lot of ways, he has also turned his back on that war in Ukraine, between Ukraine and Russia. And the Europeans, I think, have felt very resentful of that approach that Donald Trump has taken. And for them, I think their hands are already full with the war between Ukraine and Russia. They cannot afford another war in the Middle East. They can't join another war in the Middle East. At some point, Britain and France, I think it was about a month or a month and a half ago, started to send warships to the Middle East, but nothing came out of it. It was more of, you know, just a ploy to pressure the Iranians in the ongoing negotiations, to give off this message that the Europeans are somehow still going to come to the United States' aid. And that is supposed to create some sort of a pressure on Iran to accept some of the concessions that the U.S. was demanding that they would accept. I think there's another very important point. I mean, if we move away from the topic of Europe, right now, what we're talking about, maybe in the first month of the war, we were talking about Iran surviving. But now we have gotten to a point where it is Iran trying to institutionalize an economic win, something that will allow them to not only survive, but also thrive after this war, such as their control over the Strait of Hormuz. And indeed, the traffic is not as high as what it was prior to the war, but China is still using that waterway, bypassing the U.S. blockade, going to Iran, getting the oil that they want and a lot of the resources that they can get from Iran, sometimes from the Gulf countries as well. And there are a lot of ships that go through the waterway and pay the Iranian toll. They call it now the environmental tax, you know, which I think sounds a little bit better than a toll, but they are paying that. And Iran is benefiting from that. It's not the ultimate thing that they're trying to, the ultimate level that they would like to reach, but now is a stage of institutionalizing that sort of control and building the framework to develop it further once the traffic gets back to the normal ways.

0: normal level that it was prior to the war. You know, if it gets to that level, obviously, in the next couple of months, which I doubt, of course.
1: Yes, in fact, I think, you know, I'm glad you actually mentioned this, Dr. Ali, because we've seen how effective the Iranian stranglehold has been on the Strait of Hormuz as well. And it's actually proved to be a devastating countermeasure that clearly has actually backfired. And we've seen the result as well. Oil prices, international inflation, which the world is actually battling to grapple with at this point in time. But Hassan, just coming back, and I'd like to focus a bit on, and I'll ask Dr. Ali to comment as well, because I know you wanted to speak about some of the red lines when it comes to Israel, you know, particularly, and Hassan, just your thoughts, because while this has been taking place as well, Lebanon has been very hardly hit as well, you know, and obviously, you know, they've retaliated, they've responded as well, but we know what is taking place in the south of Lebanon as well. And just looking at the Israeli factor and the Israeli agenda, while these so-called peace talks are stalling or are not taking place, but Israel still continues regardless.
2: Well, I think from the Israeli side, and I think here particularly Benjamin Netanyahu, it is that he requires the war or a war or a conflict to continue. I think also after the October 7th launch of the Al-Aqsa flood operation, the escalated campaign that the Zionist regime then launched after that, and when they saw that they could achieve the obliteration almost of the Gaza Strip without anyone saying anything. Yeah, I'm talking about the United States, of course, greenlighting it, Europe as well, not raising their voice, not taking any sort of action to halt this campaign of genocide. In fact, on the contrary, countries like Germany, countries like the UK, going and actually going after European citizens as well for making even just statements relating to Palestine. I think this gave the Benjamin Netanyahu sort of the green light to understand that even if they do now go ahead with this plan of creating Eretz Israel, of expanding the Israeli territories, that there won't be any sort of tangible sort of action that will be taken against them. And so that opens the way for their movement into Syria, into Lebanon, and then eventually we will likely see Jordan as well as even Egypt coming into the sphere here. Of course, the important thing was that from the Lebanese side, you had Hezbollah, and the imagination was that from the Israelis and the Americans, at least, is that they had diminished the power of Hezbollah to the extent that it no longer posed a real threat. Of course, after this, the breakout of the latest war, Hezbollah demonstrated that that is not the case, that it does still bear real capacity and that it can pose a threat to the Zionist regime. So I think when we look at it within this context, that is the reality that Benjamin Netanyahu is sort of pushing ahead with here. I think there's an important speech as well that he made. This was at the United Nations in 2024. It was that Friday afternoon when the assassination of Sayyid Hassan Nasrallah, the leader of Hezbollah, was carried out by the Israeli regime. There's one photo that was released from the United Nations, which was of Benjamin Netanyahu with his team. And this was supposed to be the photo that said this is when the instruction was given to go ahead with the strike to assassinate Sayyid Hassan Nasrallah. Now, Hezbollah 2000, the year 2000 was a strategic win because that was the first time the Israeli regime's forces had been overcome. That was the first sort of victory as such for the Arabs. The notion of invincibility was eliminated. So eliminating Sayyid Hassan Nasrallah in that attack was a strategic victory for the Israelis. And this announcement took place from the United Nations. The United Nations as such is almost a world government. This was the UN General Assembly, and everyone is

0: of course, meeting in New York. But in that speech, Benjamin Netanyahu makes a statement in which he says it's a warning to Iran that Israel has capacity in all parts of Iran, but he extends that to say, and all parts of the Middle East as well. And we see this followed up about a year later with a strike from the Israeli side on Qatar. Now, our understanding is that there are relations between the Qataris and the Israelis. I mean, the Israeli side has been sending representatives over to Qatar to even participate in the talks in order to try to find a ceasefire in Gaza. But this is where Israel is demonstrating that it is looking at itself as a regional power. And this is in the psyche of Benjamin Netanyahu. Of course, if we look at statements in recent days, Donald Trump, which of course is, I don't think it's something we should go by, but he's talking about the possibility of Benjamin Netanyahu not running for another term. But in Benjamin Netanyahu's mind, and what he himself has said, he sees himself as the savior of Israel. In the Israeli psyche, there's the idea of that 80-year sort of limit for the existence of a Jewish state or a Jewish empire or a Jewish sort of control of a region. So all of these things come into play, and it's for this reason that this is the period in which this escalation for expansion is of such critical importance. And so from the Israeli side, irrespective of what the Americans would like, Israel needs to move ahead with this plan.
1: Ali wanted to bring the greater Israeli plan as well and how this has actually played out as far as Israel is concerned. But before that, Dr. Ali, we need to just pay a few bills. I'm going for a quick air break. We'll be back.
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3: Well, we continue our discussion this evening with my guests, Hassan Syria and Dr. Ali Al-Zayr out of Kuwait, this evening, talking about lessons 100 days into the attack on Iran by the United States and Israel. Dr. Ali, let's just talk about Israel and what this actually means for Israel. Now, we've seen Western media talking about Donald Trump aggressively intervening, trying to prevent Netanyahu to, you know, with regards to further attacks, further escalations and the like. And we've also seen a few weeks ago the pressure on the Arab countries as well, particularly with regards to the Abrahamic Accords, a normalization with Israel, trying to pressure them into normalizing with Israel. But where does this actually place Israel in terms of its broader objectives and its ambitions, you know, after we see the response, how Iran has actually responded to the attacks? And, you know, I mean, when one looks at Israel, for example, there's always been talk about the Greater Israel Project, that, you know, there's been a very ambitious project as far as Israel is concerned, Dr. Ali.
4: Thanks a lot, Inayat. And this is a really important and a great question. Let's start off with why this war started in the first place. Was it really in U.S. national interest? It clearly wasn't. It was something that was in the interest of Israel, the Israeli project for the region, weakening one of the main countries that are able to violently retaliate to Israel in case they do engage in their Greater Israel project, expanding within the region. And what has happened since the war started is that we see Iran constantly gaining more and more leverage. And it's getting, I think, the United States to a state of desperation. They are not able to force those concessions from Iran. Donald Trump is clearly, on the one hand, either delusional or is not able to fathom to what extent the United States does not have any leverage over Iran within the context of the ongoing negotiations, and that they can't force Iran to accept the demands that the U.S. is putting forward. And we can see that, obviously, through the recent moves that the Iranians have been doing by attacking Israel when it started to attack Bahia, or threatening to close the Bab al-Mandeb Strait. Even reportedly, and it hasn't been confirmed yet, shooting down a U.S. helicopter in the Strait of Hormuz. And we're seeing them also engaging sometimes in tactics of escalating further than the U.S. Attack. You know, sometimes the U.S. does attack during the ceasefire. As Donald Trump defines ceasefires, it's just when the attacks are a little bit more moderate. But when the Iranians respond, it's not proportionate. It's disproportionate. And that shows to what extent Iran is comfortable to respond disproportionately as well. Though there is an important point to be made here. I think the U.S., what Donald Trump

0: Trump really wants to do is he wants to extend this period of time of this moderate ceasefire where we see attacks happening every once in a while until we can get past the midterms. And when he gets past the midterms and he ensures that Republicans don't lose as many seats as it's forecasted that they will lose, he'll be on more steady grounds to resume this war. Obviously, this could happen earlier, but this really depends on a lot of factors that could happen in a moment's notice that are a lot of times unexpected. And what I think the Israelis, and when we talk about Israel, we're talking about one of the best espionage systems in the region, arguably in the world. And obviously, the Israelis have had a knack for being able to trick Donald Trump and twist his thinking because obviously he's not a military strategist, he's not a politician, he's a businessman. You can convince him for that this war will inevitably benefit the United States by arguing that, when the Strait of Hormuz is closed, the oil lobby in the United States will be able to sell their oil for more. And he'll be convinced. He'll think to himself, oh, yeah, this is a really good idea. Why shouldn't we do this? But what will happen eventually, I think, and obviously take this with a pinch of salt because the factors around this war, the variables change every single day, is that the US will come to a realization that Iran is not going to budge on any of their demands. And they are increasingly becoming a regional hegemon through obviously this newfound control that they have over the Strait of Hormuz and obviously their ability to retaliate against the US and Israel. And what this will do possibly is cause the United States to think about a ground invasion. And if the United States enters into a ground invasion against Iran, it will severely weaken Iran. And eventually, I think it will result in a new Vietnam where the US inevitably loses, but nevertheless, it will severely weaken Iran to the and it will allow Israel to take a back seat. And if that does happen, say 2, 3 years from now, after a failed ground invasion, we're going to see a weakened Iran that is still nevertheless, victorious over the United States, but an Israel that has been able to take a back seat and replenish its resources, which will allow it to engage in its expansionist policies all over the region and try to manifest and make this greater Israel project come to fruition. Call me a conspiracy theorist, but it seems like it could go in this direction. This is, I think, one of the major scenarios that could manifest over the next couple of months and years.
1: Yes, but also I think, from what Dr. Ali is saying, Hassan, as well, in terms of the scenarios that could play out. And the question would be, the United States, will Donald Trump, will his mega movement in the United States ever achieve stable ground? Because when one looks at Iran as well, we've seen the restoration on the part of Iran as far as its regional standing is concerned, and also to an extent, its global standing. Because what we see playing out on the global stage, we see the sentiments towards Iran at this point in time. Because the key issue here for the United States of America is, do they have what it takes to make the sacrifices to survive like the Iranians have done? Because we're already starting to see how they've been crippled by high fuel prices, gas prices, and the likes as well. And at this point in time, there's a lot that is taking place internally and domestically in terms of the sentiments that people are expressing towards their own government and Donald Trump.
2: Indeed, I think that the American system is also equally still a strong system. Even if we talk of the American system as no longer being the superpower which it once was, the reality is that the American system, I think, can weather this. And even with any sort of blowback or any sort of opposition from within, the system has in place the mechanisms. The Americans do still control, by and large, the narrative around the world. to be able to withstand on that level.

0: ever. I think if, for example, the Americans do continue with the military aspect, there may arise questions about the capacity of the Americans, how this will wear down the Americans, even if they are able to wear down the Iranians as well. The biggest issue in my not necessarily Iran. Iran, to a degree, is the frontier here. But the actual challenge is with China. And I think this is reflected sort of in the visit of Donald Trump to China, even post this war with Iran or the active conflict. I mean, he went to China as such with a bloody nose, if we looked at the reality on the ground. So I think that is where the question lies, is, for example, with the blockade of the Strait of Hormuz, how tenable is the situation? Is it something that the Americans can continue for, and for how much longer? For how much longer can they have this amount of troops within the region? What is going to happen to the bases, for example, in the Gulf countries as well, the American presence there? How is the Americans going to maintain the system? I think it's an interesting point that Dr. Al-Sayyid has also so fielded here in terms of the possibility of American boots on the ground. And I think if we look at the purges within the American military, the indication is that there is some sort of a plan underway during this period as well for the Americans to still go ahead, because Donald Trump is not somebody who allows himself to lose. He needs a win. And yes, he's been trying to achieve that through statements at the moment, but at the end of the day, I think the question is, what is that move going to be, and what is the outcome of that move? And I think that will decide the future here, not just of the region, but also in terms of the global resetting of the stage and who falls where.
1: Well, I think it's a very interesting comment that you made, and perhaps, you know, Dr. Ali, we'd like to just expand on this, because, you know, one cannot look at Iran as an isolated conflict, because what we've seen, even in the case of Gaza as well, and the point that we've been making over and over again in terms of Gaza that will determine what a new world order would look like. And when one looks at how Iran has actually framed this attack as well, and even through its support from countries like Russia and China as well. So in the bigger picture or the broader context, you know, one can start talking about a new international order, perhaps as well.
2: Perhaps, and that is something that we have to bear in mind. When the US declines in terms of its power, that also means its sphere of influence is going to become more narrow. That also means that we are entering, as Hassan rightly said, into an increasingly multipolar system. And I think Iran is pushing for this in their own way. They have their own vision of what this multipolar system is going to look like in the Middle East. They are drawing those battle lines, not in Tehran, as once it was, you know, in the beginning of this war. Now the battle lines are in Dahya, Lebanon. Now the battle, and now they are increasingly calling for the battle lines to be in Gaza as well. And this reflects that they are trying to create their own hegemonic vision for our framework for how the Middle East is going to operate, where the red lines are. And that is an important point that you make for sure. And I think China, in whether we think about it in this way or not, is the winner here. They are still getting their oil from Iran. Obviously, there are some limitations as to the oil they get from the Gulf, though that has not been cut out, I think, completely. There have been a couple of reports here and there that, indeed, there are oil ships that are carrying oil or ships that are carrying gas that are still going to Southeast Asia, to countries such as China, Japan, and even South Korea. And what China has done here, and I think they have done this really well, which is that they are seeing the United States making a mistake and they're not intervening. They are allowing the United States to make that mistake. And what that does is it, I think.

0: weakens the United States further, and that will inevitably have consequences in the dynamic between China and the United States. And that will give, I think, China a lot more room to maneuver. So that's an important point to bear in mind. And something that I'd like to, you know, just double on in terms of what Hassan has mentioned, in terms of Trump trying to win this war or claim that he has won this war through statements. I think that is a really important point, and it must be said that he can't win this war through statements, because now the war is bigger than Donald Trump. It is not about Donald Trump anymore. It's about U.S. hegemony. It is about dynamics that are far more complicated than he can understand. And at the end of the day, look, gas prices talk louder than his statements. And that is just a fact that he has to live with. He can't say anything now and just, you know, pull himself out of this conflict.
1: And, well, I think let's just see if we won't be having this discussion in the next 100 days again, Hassan and Dr. Ali as well. And I think for the time being, we will obviously tap into Truth Social for entertainment purposes, for want of a better term. But unfortunately, time is obviously of the essence. But once again, to both of you, Jazakallah so much for taking time out with us right here on Salam Media. And once again, you know, a very, I would say, robust discussion, but also highly informative as well, as we've unpacked this the 100 days and some of the critical issues that obviously have come out in the last 100 days with the attack on Iran. But for now, both of you, Jazakallah once again. Assalamu alaikum wa rahmatullahi wa barakatuh.
0: Wa alaikum assalam. Jazakallah.
2: Wa alaikum assalam wa rahmatullah.
1: Hassan Syria and Dr. Ali Al-Sayed with us this evening. And that brings us to the end of another edition of In Conversation with myself, Inayat Wadi. Just to remind you that the podcasts and clips, a lot obviously will be out. Please make sure that you get into Salam Media, into our social platforms as well, whether you're talking about Instagram, Facebook, TikTok as well. So all of these platforms are available where you can catch clips of tonight's program, but also the full podcast will be made available as well. And with that, I'm going to be signing off from myself and the team here at Salam Media. Assalamu alaikum wa rahmatullahi wa barakatuh.

0: Gulam.
1: Yeah?
0: Did I return your lawnmower last month?
1: No, bhai, you didn't.
0: Oh, no. Now what'll I do? 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

0: a new beginning. 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
1: 1,432 years ago, during the month of Ramadan, on the 17th of Ramadan, it was the great battle, the battle of Badr. That great battle that Allah subhanahu wa ta'ala also describes as the battle of the Furqan, the distinguisher, the distinguished between the haqq, the truth, and the batil, the falsehood. And the great battle of Badr is known to the scholars as the first major battle that the Prophet Muhammad sallallahu alayhi wa sallam had participated in. And it all begins when the Prophet Muhammad sallallahu alayhi wa sallam receives the news that Abu Sufyan is leading a great caravan of hundreds of camels. Abu Sufyan is arriving back with great profit from Syria to the people of Quraysh. And when the news arrives, the Prophet Muhammad sallallahu alayhi wa sallam, the Prophet Muhammad sallallahu alayhi wa sallam decides to intercept this caravan and take what this caravan had carried to avenge for his people and compensate his people, in particular what the people of Quraysh had done to the believers in Mecca. They've taken their own wealth, taken their own homes, taken their own lands, and they even killed some of them. So Nabi sallallahu alayhi wa sallam has the rights to retaliate and avenge for his people and compensate himself by attacking the caravan of those who attacked him before. So the Prophet Muhammad sallallahu alayhi wa sallam marches out of Medina with a small number of companions. 313. 313 believers. 313 companions marched with the Prophet Muhammad sallallahu alayhi wa sallam from Medina. All came out with the intention to attack a caravan that the people of that caravan do not exceed 50 of them. None of them came out with the intention of war. None of them came out with the intention of fighting. So they all came out with literal weapons. The maximum one of them had was one sword and one shield. 313 with only two horses. 313 with only 70 camels. They did not have the intention to fight. They are going to attack the caravan of Abu Sufyan. And who they're going to fight? 40, 50, 60 men? There's 313 of us. But Abu Sufyan was smart. And Abu Sufyan heard the intentions of the Prophet alayhi salatu wasalam and his marching of Medina. So Abu Sufyan managed to escape from where the Prophet Muhammad sallallahu alayhi wasallam had planned to meet him. And at the same time, Abu Sufyan, and that's before Abu Sufyan was a Muslim, sent one of his men to the people of Quraysh, calling upon the people of Quraysh, saying to them that Muhammad had came out with 313 soldiers to attack your wealth and your caravan. So prepare an army and come out to attack Muhammad. So Abu Jahl, la'anahullah, with all this hostility and enmity towards Islam and the Prophet alayhi salatu wasalam, he prepared an army of 1,300 soldiers. And then Abu Sufyan managed to escape. So he sent the news to Abu Jahl, informing him that there's no need for you to come out of Mecca and march out of Mecca with that number of soldiers. Your caravans, your wealth, your stock, your money, your valuables are now secure.

Muhammad. So I go back to Mecca, but Abu Jahl insisted that he wants to fight Muhammad. Abu Jahl insisted that he'll meet with the Prophet ﷺ's army at Badr and fight them and crush the army of Muhammad sallallahu alayhi wa sallam, not knowing that the Prophet alayhi salatu wa sallam has the Lord of the universe supporting him sallallahu alayhi wa sallam. And the news comes to the Prophet alayhi salatu wa sallam that Abu Sufyan managed to escape, and now Nabi alayhi salatu wa sallam is between the choice of going back to Medina without anything, as he promised his people they will attack the caravan of the people of Quraysh and compensate them of their loss that they lost in Mecca, or stand in front of an army that the number of this army exceeds the number of his army 3 to 4 times. So Nabi sallallahu alayhi wa sallam was put in an embarrassing situation in front of his Sahaba. So he gathered them and he stood in front of them and addressed them and he said, I promised you that we'll come out and attack the caravan of Abu Sufyan and compensate ourselves from the loss that we had lost in Mecca and come out and come back with spoils and booty to Medina. But unfortunately, as you all heard, Abu Sufyan managed to escape and go the other route and other way to go to Mecca. And now the people of Quraysh had came out with 1,300 of their men to face you and fight you. So what's your opinion? And Nabi sallallahu alayhi wa sallam is not prepared. The army of the Prophet alayhi salatu wa sallam is not prepared. And Nabi alayhi salatu wa sallam had 313 soldiers, while the disbelievers had 1,300. And Nabi sallallahu alayhi wa sallam had 2 horses in his entire camp, while the disbelievers had over 200 horses. And Nabi sallallahu alayhi wa sallam had 70 camels for 313, while the disbelievers of Quraysh had over 1,000 camels. Where's the balance here? Where is the balance here? So Nabi sallallahu alayhi wa sallam is standing in front of his Sahaba, addressing them, saying to them, I promised you one thing, but now it's war. And it's war with people, their number is 3 to 4 times our number, and they're a lot more prepared than us. So what do you say? Abu Bakr radiallahu ta'ala anhu was the first companion to stand up and show his support to the Prophet Muhammad sallallahu alayhi wa sallam by saying to the Messenger of Allah, O Messenger of Allah, go, we are behind you. Then it was Umar ibn al-Khattab radiallahu ta'ala anhu to get up and show his support to the Messenger of Allah and say to the Prophet alayhi salatu wa sallam, O Muhammad, go, we are behind you. And then it was al-Miqdad ibn al-Aswad radiallahu ta'ala anhu. He gets up and he says, O Messenger of Allah, O Messenger of Allah, do you think we will say to you what the people of Israel and the children of Israel said to Musa when Musa commanded them to enter Jerusalem or the sacred land? Go you and your Lord fight, we are sitting over here. We're not going to say to you what the people of Israel said. Go you and your Lord fight, we are sitting here. We're going to say to you, go you and your Lord fight, we are coming with you. But this, 3 leaders and 3 men, Abu Bakr, Umar, Al-Miqdad, we're from the Muhajirin, from the migrants. And the majority of people with the Prophet alayhi salatu wasalam, and out of those 313 soldiers with him, the majority of them are from the Ansar, are from the Medina. So Nabi sallallahu alayhi wasalam wanted to hear their stance. He wanted to hear what they think. So Nabi sallallahu alayhi wasalam, with his wisdom, he looks towards them and then he says to them, tell me what you think, O people. Tell me. Suggest to me, O people. So Sa'd ibn Mu'adh, the leader and the chief of the people of Ansar, the one that when he died,

love, Allah said, this is a man that the throne of Allah shook because of his death. He gets up and he says, oh, Messenger of Allah, are you referring to us, the Ansar? So Nabi sallallahu alayhi wasallam said, yes, indeed. What's your opinion? What's your stance? So Sa'd ibn Mu'adh, he says, oh, Messenger of Allah, Allah sent you to us with the truth, and we followed you. You commanded us, we obeyed. You forbidded us, we abstained. Oh, Messenger of Allah, oh, Messenger of Allah, we have given you our oath and our pledges that will stand by you no matter what the situation is. And by Allah, if you go through the oceans, we will be behind you. Today is the day that Allah Azza wa Jal wants to show you that we are real men and we stick by our words. By Allah, we are very patient when it comes to fighting and very firm when it comes to the walls. Radiallahu ta'ala an. So Nabi sallallahu alayhi wa sallam sees this great enthusiasm and momentum from the companions. So he relies on his Lord and marches towards Badr to meet with the people of Quraysh. 313, two horses. 313, 70 camels. That each camel will have three companions riding on it, including the Prophet Muhammad sallallahu alayhi wasallam. The Prophet alayhi salatu wasalam was sharing one camel with two other companions. One of them is Ali and the other one is Uthama. So Ali and Uthama will look at one another. How can we share one camel with the Prophet sallallahu alayhi wasalam? Let him ride and we walk. So they said, oh, Messenger of Allah, how about you ride the camel and we walk? So Nabi sallallahu alayhi wasallam, he said to them, you are not stronger than me for me not to walk, nor that you are better than me for me not to get the rewards from Allah Azza wa Jal. Humbleness, humility, for the sake of Allah and for the sake of the believers. Until the Prophet Muhammad sallallahu alayhi wasallam arrives to Badr, 150 kilometers from Medina, halfway through to Mecca, where the Prophet alayhi salatu wasalam will camp there with the believers, waiting for the arrival of the disbelievers. 1,300 of them, when the news arrived to them that Abu Sufyan had secured the caravan, 300 of them retreated and went back to Mecca. Abu Jahl is left with 1,000. Still, 1,000 from 313, that's triple the number of the believers. Until that moment came where the Prophet alayhi salatu wasalam is addressing his companions, and the Prophet Muhammad sallallahu alayhi wasallam is reminding the believers what Allah Azza wa Jal had promised them. Either victory in the Battle of Badr, or paradise to those who die in this battlefield. There is no loss. The believers will never lose if they are with Allah. How could an army lose when it's assisted by Allah? How could an army lose when it's supported by Allah subhanahu wa ta'ala? Either one of two: victory or martyrdom, victory from Allah or paradise to those who die on the battlefield. And now Nabi sallallahu alayhi wasallam lines up this minority army, 313, not even prepared to fight, with very minimal weapons. Very minimal weapons and shields, two horses. And then Nabi sallallahu alayhi wasallam starts to divide his camps and divides the soldiers into platoons. The platoon of the Ansar, led by Sa'd ibn Mu'adh, and the platoon of the Muhajirin, led by Ali ibn Abi Talib. On the right wing, Zubair ibn Awam with

horse. On the left wing, Al-Miqdad ibn Aswad with his horse. And the general banner was in the hands of Mus'ab ibn Umair. And the leadership was in the hands of Muhammad sallallahu alayhi wa sallam. The Prophet alayhi salatu wa sallam will be built for him a tent to be his headquarters. And there the Prophet Muhammad sallallahu alayhi wa sallam, that night, the night of the 17th of Ramadan, the Prophet alayhi salatu wa sallam, while all the companions are sleeping, and Allah Azza wa Jalla says, and we sent upon them to sleep comfortably that night. It was a blessings from Allah Azza wa Jalla upon them. But Nabi sallallahu alayhi wa sallam was awake. Awake with who? Awake with his Lord, Allah Almighty, asking Allah Azza wa Jal to give this minority soldiers victory over their enemies that entire night. And the Prophet alayhi salatu wa sallam is supplicating and praying to Allah, asking Allah to give him victory over his enemies. Until that moment, where the people of Quraysh had arrived, he stood in front of the camp of the Prophet alayhi salatu wa sallam, and from far away the Prophet alayhi salatu wa sallam can see them standing. And Allah Azza wa Jal makes their numbers little in the eyes of the Sahaba, so they do not lose motivation. And Allah subhanahu wa ta'ala made the numbers of the Sahaba small in the eyes of the disbelievers, so they could have more motivation to fight them. Allah wants it to happen. Allah Azza wa Jal wants this battle to happen, so he could prove to everyone that when the haq comes, there is no room for the batil. When the haq comes, the haq prevails the batil. When Muhammad is there and the soldiers who follow Muhammad sallallahu alayhi wa sallam, the victory is always with them. And the Nabi sallallahu alayhi wa sallam encourages his companions to be firm and to remind them that whoever fights for the sake of Allah firm and strong on this day, Allah will give him the paradise. And the Prophet alayhi salatu wa sallam lines up his camps, his soldiers. And then the people of Quraysh will come forward and ask the Prophet alayhi salatu wa sallam to send out three of his main strong men to fight against three of their main men. Who are the three main men from the people of Quraysh? Utbah, Shaybah, and his son Al-Walid. So the Prophet alayhi salatu wa sallam sends out three people from the Ansar, from the Medina. So Utbah, Shaybah, Al-Walid look at them and say, who are you? They say, we are from Medina. So they say to them, you are generous, noble people. We don't want to fight you. We want people from our own blood, from our own kind. We want people from the people of Mecca who migrated to you. So the Prophet Muhammad sallallahu alayhi wa sallam, he calls upon and he says, O Hamza, O Ali, O Ubaidah, get up for the paradise. The width of that paradise is wide as the heavens and the earth. Get up! Get up and fight these people. So they get up. Hamza, Ali, and Ubaidah. Three of them from the family of the Prophet. Three of them from the direct family of the Prophet to fight against three strong, powerful warriors from the people of Quraysh. Hamza kills his opponent. Ali kills his opponent. Ubaidah, he injures his opponent, and his opponent injures him, until Hamza and Ali attacked the opponent of Ubaidah, and three of them killed the disbelievers. Brought the morale of the believers high. Took the morale of the disbelievers down. And now, 330 to fight against 1,000. The Prophet alayhi salatu wasalam is watching. He raises his hands. Oh Allah! Oh Allah, the victory that you had promised me. Oh Allah, the victory that you had promised me. And Abu Bakr, his deputy, radiallahu ta'ala anhu, behind him, hearing the dua of the Prophet alayhi salatu wasalam, so he calms him down

0: him, O Messenger of Allah, you've insisted on your Lord so much. And the Prophet alayhi salatu wasalam is calling upon his Lord and Master, O Allah, the victory that you had promised me. Then the Prophet Muhammad sallallahu alayhi wasallam comes out of his tent, looks in the heavens, and he says, Allahu Akbar. Jibreel with 3,000 angels descending down to support the believers. The victory of Allah is always with those who give victory back to Allah.
1: And there is a narration, very clear cut, authentic narration, that makes mention of the fact that Shaytan came to them. And Shaytan told them on that day of Badr that you will not lose. I am with you and I am the one who's going to help you, and so on. So in what form did Shaytan come? In the form of a man known as Suraqah bin Malik. I'm sure you've heard the name before. If you recall, when Rasulullah sallallahu alayhi wasallam was making the hijrah, this Suraqah bin Malik, Shaytan used to come in his form. More than once he has come in the form of this man. May Allah protect us. So Shaytan came and Shaytan promised them that, look, I am with you. You will definitely win. There is no chance that those people can win. And then when the two armies had finally clashed, Shaytan saw the angels, Jibreel and Mikael. The angels were from amongst those who had come down in their thousands by Allah subhanahu wa ta'ala's will and instruction, and Shaytan ran away. They actually saw the Suraqah bin Malik go away. Abu Jahl tells him, where are you going? He says, no, I am going. And he began to run. They tried to get hold of him, they couldn't. He ran away. And this is mentioned in the Quran. There is a verse. Allah subhanahu wa ta'ala says, and remember when Shaytan beautified for them, when Shaytan beautified for them and told them that I am going to be by your side. He beautified their deeds and he beautified their effort and their work. And he told them, don't worry, you will never lose. I am right by your side. Then the verse continues. Allah subhanahu wa ta'ala says, when the two armies finally clashed, Shaytan ran away. He turned his back and he was gone. And he told them, I am free from you. I am disassociating myself from you. I see that which you don't see, which means the angels. I am witnessing, I can see the angels. I see that which you do not see. And I fear Allah. Wallahu shadidul iqab. Allah is indeed very severe when it comes to punishment. May Allah subhanahu wa ta'ala protect us. Their leader was Abu Jahl. Abu Jahl had people around him. And he was at a certain point where nobody could reach. The minute someone would go there, they would be tackled by someone. Because he was the leader of the army. Unlike the Muslims, this leader of the mushriks was far behind. He was being protected. So Abdurrahman ibn Auf radiallahu anhu makes mention in a hadith, which is also authentic, mashallah. Abdurrahman ibn Auf radiallahu anhu says, there were two young boys from the Ansar. Young boys. One was Mu'adh ibn Afra radiallahu anhu, and the other one was Mu'adh ibn Amr ibn al-Jamuh radiallahu anhu. The two of them, young boys, came to me, he says. And they told me, uncle, literally that word, uncle, who is Abu Jahl? So Abdurrahman ibn Auf says, I looked at him and I said, what do you want with Abu Jahl? He's the leader of this army here. What do you want with him? No, we've heard that he swears Rasulullah sallallahu alayhi wasallam. We've heard that he has caused much suffering to Rasulullah sallallahu alayhi wasallam. Today we want to sort him out. Subhanallah, young boys. Now had these people been older, they would not have been able to cross the lines and the ranks of the mushriks, because their leader was heavily protected. But because they were young, they got away with it. What happened is Abdurrahman ibn Auf says, after some time I saw Abu Jahl and I showed them. There he is and he shows them. They were so happy. He says, no sooner did I say this than they had already got to him. And what they had done, they got him off his little horse and they had started striking him. And the people around didn't even notice that these two were attacking. Besides the son of Abu Jahl, Ikrimah ibn Abi Jahl, he struck one of them quite badly. In fact, he struck Mu'adh ibn Amr ibn al-Jamuh to the degree that one narration says he lost part of his hand. But by this time, the youngster had already struck Abu Jahl, who was on the ground, and he was already almost complete, almost finished. He was just making a bit of noise this way, that way, breathing heavily, and he had already had

bodily injuries that were quite severe. And in no time, the other youngster comes. And when he came in, Mu'adh ibn Afra, he had struck Abu Jahl and ensured that now there is no movement of this particular man. He was still breathing, but there was no movement. This was the leader of the Meccan army, taken on by two little boys from the Ansar. Subhanallah. And as for Mu'adh,

0: He had lived on quite long, even after Rasulullah sallallahu alayhi wa sallam. The other man who was one of the leaders of Quraysh, we've heard already of Utbah ibn Rabi'ah and those who took part in the duel who had been executed. One of the people who was a leader was Umayyah ibn Khalaf. The same Abdurrahman ibn Auf says, I was a friend of Umayyah during our days in Mecca. I was a businessman, he was a businessman, and we had an understanding of protecting our interests. Until when I came to Medina Munawwara, initially there was an understanding between us that you would protect my interests in Mecca and I will protect your interests in Medina. So Abdurrahman ibn Auf felt that he needed to show this man that I am here to protect you. But at the same time, Abdurrahman ibn Auf was within the army of the Muslims. And what happened? Bilal ibn Rabah, when he saw Umayyah bin Khalaf, it brought back all the memories. The memories of how he was tortured by this man. The man had taken him out into the heat of the desert and pulled him on the rocks of the hot Sahara desert. And at the same time, he had placed hot boulders over him on his chest and he was whipping him. He made him bleed and he continued saying, go back and leave Muhammad. Stop saying one. Ahadun ahad was the word that Bilal ibn Rabah was saying. As for Bilal ibn Rabah, when he saw Umayyah ibn Khalaf, he told himself, I am not safe and I will not be saved if this man is saved today. So the Ansar, some of the people of Medina Munawwara who had heard the story, they knew what happened to Bilal ibn Rabah. Some of them gathered with him and they started chasing. When they started chasing this man, Abdurrahman ibn Auf went to him and tried to protect him, in the sense that tried to give him a little bit of shelter and cover, because this was the understanding between them. And Bilal ibn Rabah radiallahu anhu, as this man was instructed to stop by Abdurrahman ibn Auf, stop, don't worry, get off your horse, get off. And as he got off, Abdurrahman ibn Auf covers him. And as he is covered, Bilal ibn Rabah and the members of the Ansar strike him from beneath Abdurrahman ibn Auf. They strike him and they get rid of him, subhanallah. They strike him, they injure him, and he begins to bleed. And at the same time, Bilal ibn Rabah was so thankful to Allah subhanahu wa ta'ala for giving him a day of revenge and retaliation. May Allah subhanahu wa ta'ala grant us goodness. Remember, people might think that this sounds gruesome. At the same time, we need to understand, these people were criminals. They were people who had perpetrated crimes against humanity. They had executed so many innocent people, stolen their wealth, and they were actively engaged in military activity against the Muslims. And at the same time, if you look at them, it was them who wanted to fight in Badr, not the Muslims. The Muslims had come out for something else. Abu Jahl was the one who insisted, because Shaitan made him feel that today you're going to win. He is the one who insisted, we want to fight these Muslims no matter what. So this was something Allah subhanahu wa ta'ala says in the Quran. If you, the two armies, had made an appointed time to fight, perhaps you wouldn't have clashed. You wouldn't have met. This was planned by Allah subhanahu wa ta'ala. Allah says, Allah intended for that which was made to come to pass, to come to pass. So this was Allah subhanahu wa ta'ala's plan. He says, to destroy those who were destroyed upon evidence. They knew what was right and wrong, they were destroyed. And to allow those who won and who lived to live with evidence upon evidence, they knew that we are on the right path. May Allah subhanahu wa ta'ala grant us the ability to understand His plan and to follow it at all times and not to follow the plan of shaitan.
1: And then Allah subhanahu wa ta'ala fulfills His promise, where Allah azza wa jal will give victory to those minority, 313 against the majority, 1,000 of disbelievers. 70 from amongst the disbelievers were killed, and 70 were captives, and only 14 from amongst the Muslims were killed. The victory of Allah. And amongst those who were killed in that battle, the heads and the chiefs of the people of Quraysh, Abu Jahl, Umayyah, Utbah, Shayba, Al-Walid, those who used to make mockery of the Prophet alayhi salatu wasalam, those who used to fight the Prophet alayhi salatu wasalam, before the battle, Nabi sallallahu alayhi

0: وسلم told them, by Allah, I could see Abu Jahl dead over here, and I could see Umayyah dead over here, and I could see Shaybah dead over there. And exactly where the Prophet sallallahu alaihi wasallam pointed, they will die. They were all dead over there. Allah is great. Allah is great. And Islam is great. And Allah subhanahu wa ta'ala had always promised victory to Islam. The battle that Allah azza wa jal fulfilled His promise to the companions. It is a great battle for us to remember. In a day like this day, exactly 1,432 years ago, victory to the believers was never, ever, ever granted to them because of their large numbers. Not because of their artilleries or weaponry. Not because of their influence or knowledge. Victory was always granted to them when they were with Allah Azza wa Jal. When they were firm believers. When they were strong believers. Who feared no one but Allah. Like this Sahaba radiallahu ta'ala anhu. They stood firm in front of their enemies. Even though their enemies are three times more than them. But they had no fear except from Allah. And they relied on no one except Allah. And because of that, Allah gave them victory.
1: Alhamdulillah, خالق الوجود من العدم وجاعل النور من الظلم ومخرج الصبر على الألم وملق التوبة على الندم فنشكره على المصائب كما نشكره على النعم ونصلي على رسوله الأكرم ذي الشرف الأشم والنور الأتم 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about a couple of stories, one belonging to the Qur'an and one from the seerah of the Prophet sallallahu alayhi wa sallam, and both of them have something in common. And I want to begin with the seerah of our Messenger alayhi salatu wa sallam, in which, as all of you know, our Prophet was only equipped alayhi salatu wa sallam with his resolve and the revelation that Allah had given to him and not a lot of resources when he began his mission. And the people that he was delivering his mission to had an abundance of resources. And as he was delivering this mission to them, and this message to them, they had the power to oppose his message and spread their opposition a lot quicker than he had the power to spread the message. Because he's just a human being with a handful of followers at the beginning, virtually no followers to speak of. And even when he did have followers, these followers were not influential people in society. They were very mediocre people in society, perhaps even some of the weakest members of society. This is important to note, because people that are influential, more people listen to them. They have a wider circle of influence. So when they speak, they have an audience. The Rasulullah sallallahu alaihi wasallam

has a good reputation in Mecca, he's not a person of magnificent influence, only because he's, number one, he's an orphan, and he's not the wealthiest among them, and he doesn't have any sort of leadership position. The elders of Quraysh have leadership position. They're speaking from, when they speak in a way that everybody wants to listen to what they have to say. Perhaps they're going to tell us something we really want to hear. So the Prophet ﷺ is making da'wah and he's spreading the message of Islam at a very individual level. I mean, he tried once to speak at a very public forum, to go up to the mountain, call the people and invite them, as all of you are familiar with the story, but it backfired. It didn't work out that well. People laughed it off and walked away. And once they walked away, he's not going to be able to gather them in that massive way again, because before he even gathers them, they've already dismissed what he's going to say. So he's going to have to do these efforts at a very individual level. The thing about individual efforts is that you don't see the result. If you just go and do a survey of Mecca, if you're a sociologist, or if you're going to do a, if you're a journalist back then and you're studying the city of Mecca, this is not going to be a news story, the da'wah that the messenger is doing so much for them, because it's too small. It's happening in behind closed doors or individual conversations. And no celebrities have accepted Islam. No people that are supposedly a big deal are actually making any waves in society yet. But as the message of Islam keeps spreading, and more people, especially young people, start accepting Islam, Quraysh start seeing this as a problem. They can't have this religion spread. This is becoming a problem. And they see it as a threat to the way things are. So one of the things they do is to create a media campaign. I'll call it that because I want you to be cognizant of the fact that I'm not just telling you a story. We're trying to learn lessons about how things are going even in our time. They create a media campaign. And in this media campaign, they want to reach out to everyone they possibly can and let them know that this man is dangerous. He represents a religion that is chaotic, it's violent, it's a threat to civilization. You need to save yourself and your children. Stay away from him. Stay away from Muhammad. We say sallallahu alayhi wa sallam, they don't. Stay away from the Muslims. Islam is evil. They start this campaign. The first Hajj season comes around, and at the Hajj, even then, even though the Kaaba was surrounded by idols, you had people, tribes, all these different tribes from all over Arabia used to come and perform the Hajj to their own gods. So their Hajj was full of shit, but it was still a Hajj. So you did have people come from all the different tribes. And so what these leaders of Quraysh did was they actually set up ambassadors, leaders, like influential people that people actually listened to, like Abu Sufyan of that time, Abu Jahl, Ahmad ibn Shurayq, others, leaders. They sent them to every single camp. You know how we have Hajj camps now? They had Hajj camps of the Mushrikun back then. They sent them to every single camp and said, listen, we need to talk to you for 5-10 minutes. And all the people that came knew the leaders of Quraysh. So if the leader comes to you and says, I want to talk to you for 5-10 minutes, they're going to listen. And they would come in and say, you know, there's this man. He was a good man, we liked him, but apparently he's gone insane, or he's possessed by a jinn, or he's doing some kind of magic. We want you to be aware. You know, this man Muhammad, he's starting this new cult, this new religion, it's called Islam. We don't want you to kind of be influenced by that. We want you to have a good Hajj experience. Continue on with your shirk, please. You know, wouldn't want you to get tawheed, you know, infected by tawheed or anything. So please stay away from Muhammad. But the thing of it is, there's an old Arabic axiom that's even true for us today. Kullu mamnu'in matlub. Everything that's forbidden is desirable. When you tell someone not to watch something, they get more curious and they want to watch it. When you tell someone not to go somewhere, they say, okay, I won't go, I'll just go drive around it. I'm not going to go, I'm just going to just look at it. Without realizing it, they created what they thought was a media campaign that will destroy Islam. Nobody will want Islam after our campaign. That was the plan. That was the plan. And on the other hand, I started this khutbah by saying that the Messenger of Allah sallallahu alayhi wa sallam had very limited resources. Just one man, a handful of people, and people don't know him outside. So even if he does go to another camp and says, can I talk to you for a little bit? They're like, who are you? We're not going to let you in. But the name of Muhammad sallallahu alayhi wa sallam, the name of the Quran, the message of La ilaha illallah, it is as though Allah commanded the enemies of Islam, I have not given my messenger the resources yet to reach every camp. So you will deliver this message for me. You, the enemies of Islam, who hate Islam, who will try to spread poison about Islam in the ears of people, and these people will know something, then there's this thing, it's called Islam. There's this man, he's called Muhammad. There's this message.

is called the Quran. They will know what that is. Even if they have a bad opinion of it, at least they'll be curious. And as a result of that, at that first Hajj, you start finding some of the famous names among the Sahaba, like Tufayl ibn Amr al-Dawsi, Abu Dhar-Ghaffari radiallahu anhu. These people actually came from tribes that were very far from Arabia, from Mecca, that the Prophet did not send missionaries to dua to, but they heard about Islam. They came to Islam from outside in, and only became curious about Islam because the enemies of Islam told them about Islam, not because a da'i went and told them about Islam. It's a very powerful plan of Allah, that there are people who are trying to spread poison about Islam, and Allah will use that to create leaders for Muslims. These Sahaba to this day are our leaders. These same Sahaba, they came to Islam as a result of a negative media campaign. Another example I want to share with you from the Quran belongs to the story of Musa alayhi salam. And that is of his discourse with Fir'aun. It's a long conversation, but I want to share a bit of it with you, inshaAllah ta'ala, for the purposes of this khutbah. It's a remarkable conversation. Musa alayhi salam, when he walked into the court of Fir'aun, he said some very offensive things. I mean, he's walking into a king's court who believes that he is God. Fir'aun believes that he is God himself. And Musa alayhi salam, you should know, has run away from there. He used to live there. And he ran away from there as a criminal. He was guilty of murder. Now he comes back to the court, you would expect he's going to come, he's going to beg for mercy, he's going to ask for forgiveness. He's going to say, can I have my old room back? How's it been? It's been a long time. Especially when you walk into a king's court, you don't just start by making demands. You just kind of say hello, how are you? How's some formality, you know? Some formality needs to be there. You don't do that even when you go to your boss's office. You don't walk in and say, hey, I need a raise. Hey boss, how's it going? You doing all right? What'd you have for lunch today? Nice weather, isn't it? I was wondering if I can talk to you a little bit about, you know, you better soften them up a little before you bring up what you want to bring up. He's walking into Fir'aun's castle. But Allah had given him two agendas. His first agenda was to let him know that he is not God, that Allah is the Rabb, and that Allah has sent Musa alayhi salam as his Rasul, as his messenger. His second agenda was to let the slaves go. When Israel were made slaves, you have to let them go. He walks in. إِنَّا رَسُولُ رَبِّ الْعَالَمِينَ أَنْ أَرْسِلْ مَعِيَ بَنِي إِسْرَائِيلِ أَنْ أَرْسِلْ مَعَنَا بَنِي إِسْرَائِيلِ We are messengers of the Rabb. First thing, he walks in, he says, we, meaning he and Harun, alayhim as-salam, we're messengers of the Master, we're messengers of Allah, of the real Rabb. You're not the Rabb. They already walked in and insulted him. The guy calls himself Rabb. It's quoted in the Quran, أَنَا رَبُّكُمُ الْأَعْلَى I am your Rabb. And you walk into his court and say, actually, we represent the real Rabb. And we are messengers of him. We're just delivering a message. You know? And then they say, let Bani Israel go with us. If you know what's good for you, you let all these slaves go. That's his entire free work labor. That's what he uses to build his empire. And he's told, let him go. Who is Musa alayhi salam to be making these demands? And the king is thinking, and his generals and his soldiers are thinking, who do you think you are walking in like this? Talking like this? What are you doing? And أَرْسِلْ مَعَنَا بَنِي إِسْرَائِيلِ And he completely changes the subject and he says, أَلَمْ رَبِّكَ فِينَا وَلِيدًا Didn't we raise you as a newborn? Didn't I raise you as a child? Are you going to talk to me like that? وَلَبِثْتَ فِينَا مِنْ عُمْرِكَ سِنِينَ You spent so many years of your life living here. وَفَعَلْتَ فَعْلَتَكَ الَّتِي فَعَلْتَ You did that thing that you did. What's he referring to? The murder. He doesn't say you did a murder. He said you did that thing. You know that thing? I know you did it. وَأَنْتَ مِنَ الْكَافِرِينَ You're denying it? You're from the... Look at the irony. Fir'aun calls Musa kafir. Fir'aun calls Musa... But kafirin means what? You're denying that you killed someone? You ingrate kafir also means someone who's ungrateful. You ingrate? You think you can walk in and talk to me this way? وَأَنْتَ مِنَ الْكَافِرِينَ So he completely changed the subject. What am I trying to tell you? When messengers and even others try to deliver the message of Islam, those who hate Islam will completely change the subject. They will change the subject. They will make the conversation go in a different direction. Musa alayhi salam is intelligent. And I reminded you at the beginning of this part of the story, there are two things he was told to give.
It was told to let him know there's a real Rabb.

And he's a messenger. And second, he should let Bani Israel go. What does he do? He says, فَعَلْتُهَا إِذَنْ وَأَلَا مِنَ الْبَعْدِينَ. I did it. Sure. I'm not denying it. I did what I did. And I was lost at the time. فَفَرَرْتُ مِنْكُمْ لَمَّا خِفْتُكُمْ. I ran away from all of you. Not just you, Fir'aun, but the police chiefs too. And the generals too. And the security guards too. I ran away from all of you when I used to be afraid of you. لَمَّا خِفْتُكُمْ. فَوَهَبَ لِي رَبِّي حُكْمًا وَجَعَلَنِي مِنَ الْمُسْلِمِينَ. And Allah gave me firmness. Allah gave me wisdom. Allah made me strong in my decision and made me from a messenger. What did he do? He said, I did that and I had run away, but I came back because I'm a messenger from Allah. He repeated the first point. He came back on point. He used the story of the murder, which was supposed to be a tangent, and he brought it back to the subject. One out of two subjects. And then the only thing left is he said, Fir'aun said, I raised you in my house. How can you talk to me this way? He says, وَتِلْكَ نِعْمَةٌ تَمُنُّهَا عَلَيَّ عَبَّدْتَ بَنِي إِسْرَائِيلَ. You did that favor for me, so you get to enslave Bani Israel? That's why you did me that favor? Just because you raised me in this house, you get to enslave an entire race? Is that your logic? Doesn't sound kind of stupid. So he insults. The bottom line I'm trying to tell you, I won't walk you through the entire conversation, but what I wanted to tell you is, he debates back with Fir'aun. And even his generals now know that Musa alayhi salam has insulted the most powerful man in Egypt. The guy who thinks of himself as God has been crushed in his own court, insulted in his own court. There's a huge media scandal, isn't it, when a politician gets embarrassed? It's a media scandal. And you want to cover it up as best you can. So the suggestion that's given to him is to gather the, because you know, at the end of that conversation, Musa alayhi salam showed him the rod, the staff that turned into a snake. He had shown him the hand that turns white, so people were amazed inside the court. Like, what is that? That stick turns into a snake. That's amazing. Not only did he own Fir'aun in a conversation, in debate, he destroyed him in debate. On top of that, he's got something we've never seen before. That's pretty impressive. So people are talking inside the court, but this might leak out. And Musa alayhi salam, if you kill him right now, then it shows that Fir'aun is weak, that he couldn't answer. And the only thing you can do is kill him. Killing is actually a sign of weakness here. So his advisors tell him, أَرْجِحْهُ. That's what the ayat I began with in the khutbah. أَرْجِحْهُ وَأَخَاهُ. Let him go for a little while. Let his brother go too. وَبْعَثْ بِالْمَدَائِنِ حَاشِرِينَ. And get recruiters. Send recruiters in all of the cities. He's a king after all. He's not in charge of one city. He owns all the cities in Egypt. يَأْتُوكَ بِكُلِّ سَحَارٍ عَلِيمٍ. They will bring you all the most powerful magicians out there. They will gather all of them together. Then they will all train together. And then, in another surah, the day of their gathering will be يَوْمُ الزِّينَ. The day of their festival, like the 4th of July or something like that. The day where everybody comes out. That's when we'll gather everyone together, and that is when we will crush this scandal once and for all. Musa alayhi salam is also a man of limited resources. He cannot go to all the cities and make da'wah. He can't. He's a man of limited resources. He can't even talk to the entire population of Egypt on his own. He can't. He can only speak in limited circles, and he has a few weeks, maybe a few months before this gathering is going to happen. But the message is spreading. And Fir'aun wants to use this to rally the people against Musa alayhi salam. So what we find is some part of the propaganda, the media propaganda that Fir'aun spread, that is important for us to understand. The media propaganda he said was, قَالَ لِلْمَلَئِ حَوْلَهُ إِنَّ هَذَا لَسَاحِرٌ عَلِيمٌ. He said to the magicians around him, this is a very knowledgeable magician. The problem with that is, Egypt celebrated magicians. Egypt had respect for magicians. After all, who did he ask to bring to compete with Musa alayhi salam? Magicians, people of reputation. So already by calling him a knowledgeable magician, he's acknowledging that Musa alayhi salam is of high value. But then he adds something. He says, يُرِيدُ أَن يُخْرِجَكُم مِّنْ أَرْضِكُمْ بِسِحْرِهِ. His magic is different than all the other. All the other magic is there to entertain you. Pull a rabbit out of a hat, whatever. But his magic, he wants to get you kicked out of your land. His magic is a threat to national security. His magic comes with a message. And that message is La ilaha illallah. This Islam thing,
If you love your country, you cannot love Islam.

You have to protect your country. You people have to stop this thing. It's very effective. People that listen to it, they become radicalized. They become crazy. But we can't have them listen to it. Because if you listen to it, then he will use that to kick you out of your own land. This is your country. You can't have this Islam thing come into your country. Sound familiar? The conversation Fir'aun has with his generals is the conversation you'll hear on talk radio sometimes over here. It's not very different. This Islam thing is crazy. It's a threat. It's un-American. You know, it's against our values. And then in another surah, one of the most incredible phrases I've ever read on this subject, he says, وَيَذْهَبَ بِطَرِيقَتِكُمُ الْمُثْلَى. That Musa and Harun alayhim as-salam have a religion. If you listen to it, they will get rid of your طَرِيقَتِكُمُ الْمُثْلَى. This phrase I'll translate in a little bit. طَرِيقَ means lifestyle. They are against your lifestyle. They don't like your freedom. They don't like your lifestyle. But he adds the word al-muthla. Al-muthla is the superlative form of amthal. Amthal means something whose examples are given more. Like when people say modern, they think of America. When people think big highways, they think of the United States. When people think universities, they think of the West, etc., etc. People give examples of you people. He says your lifestyle is the ultimate one. Everybody gives examples of you. Everybody wants to be like you. And he's a threat to that lifestyle. Islam is a threat to that lifestyle. You see, what we're learning here is the nature of propaganda. Our deen did not come to threaten any civilization. Our deen did not come to turn upside down any civilization. But those who are afraid of the beauty of this deen and the justice of this deen, they will spread the message far and wide that if you love your country and you love your lifestyle and you love your freedom, you better hate Islam. You better hate Islam. It's not new. The media propaganda you and I see nowadays is not new. This is old stuff. This was done by Quraysh already. They tried it. This was before Quraysh, it was done by Fir'aun and his chiefs. They tried it, it's done already. Long story short, he gathers all of them. He gathers all of the people on the Yawm al-Zina. And by the way, Fir'aun, you know, obviously he's running a country full of slaves. They've got a country full of slaves. And other groups are also political factions. They're not a patriotic people. They don't exactly love their dictators. People don't love dictators. So even though they have a day of celebration, nobody wants to come out and celebrate. People want to stay home, nobody wants to come and join the parade. And obviously the battle between Musa and Fir'aun, Fir'aun and Musa and the magicians, is going to happen on the parade, outside, in front of everybody else. So how is he going to get people to come out? How is he going to advertise? You know, when we advertise for an event, we pass out flyers. His policy was actually the other way around. وَقِيلَ لِلنَّاسِ هَلْ أَنْتُمْ مُجْتَمِعُونَ. People were told, are you coming or what? Soldiers would go door to door and they would force entire families to come out and watch. You need to see this match because we need to crush Musa in public so this Islam thing is dead once and for all. And everybody needs to see it so that it's done, it's finished. Musa alayhi salam could never have gathered that many people on his own. He could never have done it. He could not have a du'at around to go knock on people's doors. And even if they did, they could have requested them to come out. Fir'aun has an army. He doesn't ask people to come. He tells people that you better show up. We know what's good for you. So now the entire nation is gathered, and then the battle takes place. And the people that are supposed to be the heroes of the nation, the magicians, they are the heroes of the nation. They were so popular. It's so amazing in the ayah, لَعَلَّنَا نَتَّبِعُ السَّحَرَ إِن كَانُوا هُمُ الْغَالِبِينَ. People started to think that the magicians are even more influential than Fir'aun. Because they saw their posters everywhere. They're the ones that are going to save the nation. They're the ones that are going to fight the threat of Islam, Musa. They're the ones that are going to stand in battle on the day of the parade. They were so influential. The magicians, it seems to suggest the magicians were now heroes of that land, heroes of Egypt. And then in front of everybody, everybody's watching. فَإِذَا هِيَ تَلْقَفُ مَا يَأْفِكُونَ. Out of nowhere, the staff of Musa alayhi salam eats up their ropes and their rods. All of their magic is taken out in a split second. And these magicians fall into sajda. فَأُلْقِيَ السَّحَرَةُ سَاجِدِينَ. The magicians literally ulqi

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It's like a divine force pushed them down onto the ground and they made sajda. They couldn't even help themselves. Their knees collapsed when they saw what Musa alayhi salam had done by Allah's permission. They're falling in sajda. They haven't said anything yet. Fir'aun is confused. What's going on? Are they getting ready for round two? What are they doing? Are they practicing right now? Is this part of the trick? They get up, they say, "Amanna bi Rabbil Alameen." They say, we have iman now, we believe now in Rabbil Alameen, the master of all people, all nations. Fir'aun is still confused, because when he hears Rabb, who does he think of? Himself. He says, "I know you believe in Rabbil Alameen, that's me, but go on." They say, no, Rabbi Musa wa Harun, the next ayah. They're not you, genius, the master of Musa and Harun. They accept their Islam in the largest public gathering. The people, he spent, you can imagine, millions. He spent millions on an advertising campaign in which he said, our heroes are the magicians. We will follow the magicians. We will follow the magicians. To the point where the people even started saying, لَعَلَّنَا نَتَّبِعُ السَّحَرَةَ. Maybe we'll end up following the magicians. That is how much money he put into those magicians. And then Allah used all of that campaign to make the most public, massive da'wah to Islam probably in history. Probably in history. All of it blew up in his face. They accepted Islam in light of all of that. Why am I sharing this with you? One incident after another, of foolish Muslims doing foolish things, and the media goes crazy about Islam. Not about crazy Muslims, but about Islam. It gives so much fuel to so many to hate on Islam, to warn about Islam, to threaten about the opening of a mosque in your neighborhood in America, etc., etc., etc. But I say, this isn't the first time. The only thing missing from this picture in my 1 minute, the only thing that is missing from this picture that's different about us than those campaigns is when the curiosity was created. When there were people of real character that someone who was curious could meet, they would see them and say, oh, that's what Islam really looks like. I'm Muslim, I'm done. That's good enough for me. They had the people who represented Islam had to have some credibility. The Quraysh, the people of Arabia may have heard terrible things about Islam, but it was only a matter of meeting one Sahabi and they were okay. They were alright after that, because they know what a Muslim looks like now. They know how awesome a Muslim is. The problem with us is, there's a negative media campaign, and if somebody is curious, they go out and meet a Muslim. And it may not be the best experience, it may not be the best representation of Islam. So they might even get more turned off from Islam after meeting a Muslim, and they may have had a better impression of Islam before they were Muslim, before they met a Muslim. When they read about Islam, when they heard about Islam, they found it pretty appealing. When they actually went to meet some Muslims, they said, man, I don't want nothing to do with this. This right here is crazy. That is our fault. Allah Azza wa Jalla in His plan will not allow this deen to be crushed because of media campaigns. Media campaigns have come before and gone before. And they became part of Allah's plan to further Islam, not to destroy it. But Allah Azza wa Jal will replace the ummah that does not represent its deen. That doesn't represent its deen except beyond slogan. We have to be people of character. People that when people want to see the opposite of what they've been hearing in media, when they see us in our communities, in our homes, in our masajid, and our schools, and our youth, and our women, and our men, when they see them, they say, this is not what I heard. These people are amazing. These are some of the most moral, fair, ethical, balanced, patient, courteous, respectful, genuine, sincere people I've ever met in my life. How can they be evil? That's what we have to do now. Allah will be on our side. When we just start taking, representing the model, the teachings of this deen, representing the values of this deen, then we don't have to worry about the media anymore. We won't have to. And until then, we do have to worry about the media. Until then, we do have to keep coming up with artificial ways of combating what they do. Remember, from the beginning of the works of da'wah, those who hate Islam will always have more resources. They will always have more money. They will always have more reach. They will always have more influence. All we will have is our sincerity, the help of Allah, when it comes to those who are sincere. اللهم اجعلنا من المخلصين ومن المخلصين. بارك الله لي ولكم في القرآن الحكيم ونفعني وإياكم.

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In the last time that I spoke here, I began mentioning regarding Surah Ar-Rahman, how it is known as the bride of the Quran. And in the surah, over and over again, Allah Tabaraka wa Ta'ala is asking a question, فَبِأَيِّ آلَاءِ رَبِّكُمَا تُكَذِّبَانِ, which we explained, آلَاء could have meant that which of the favors of your Allah are you blind from?

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O man and jinn, when everything around you is pointing to the greatness of one Allah, how is it that you are seeing it and you are enjoying it, you are understanding everything regarding it, but the one point that it was created for, that it is a sign on the greatness of Allah, that man has become blind from. As a summary of what was mentioned last week, we explained that Allah Tabarak wa Ta'ala starts off, the first page of Surah Ar-Rahman is regarding in this world Allah's Qudrat, how He has spread it around us. But in this world, because Allah's Qudrat always comes with a sabab, that it is not direct, man doesn't see it directly coming from Allah, he sees it coming through a wasta, a means. So man's eyes fall on that means, and he attributes everything to that means, as though the means has given it to him. He thanks the means, he appreciates the means, he wonders about the means, he marvels about it. But just one above that, that who gave that sabab, the power to convey that gift, that power towards you, man is blind from that. Allah Tabarak wa Ta'ala spoke about, and starting Ar-Rahman, all in the mercy of one creator, how he spread out his qudrat in front of you, all for your benefit, man and jinn. Allah Tabarak wa Ta'ala spoke about different bounties of his. And the highlight of the bounty was his word, Allama al-Qur'an. The ability to read Qur'an, the ability to man to express himself. Allamahu al-Bayan, the ability to talk, the ability to convey meaning, the ability to convey sentiments. Thereafter, Allah Tabarak wa Ta'ala spoke of his qudrat. And the qudrat that is mentioned in Surah Ar-Rahman is not something beyond man's imagination, beyond man's eye, beyond man's ear. Allah could have mentioned things which man has no way of reaching. But Allah Tabarak wa Ta'ala went to the extremes where man's mind can go, where man's eye can go. Every day when man wakes up in the morning, ash-shamsu, he sees the sun. And when it's at night, he will see the moon. Ash-shamsu wal-qamaru bi-husban. The size of the sun, the size of the moon, that was beyond man's understanding, beyond man's imagination. And until today, except for a few scientists, very few understand what's happening in those places. But so much Allah Tabarak wa Ta'ala said, everyone can see that daily that sun is there, the moon is there. On one pattern they are continuing without fail every day. To such an extent that if man works out his time, a calculation, a map, then one day you will not find that the sun was delayed by 5 minutes. Very, very busy sun it was, it couldn't make its appointment. Allah's command, that massive sun, the massive moon, but they will remain on that one bihusban. One command of Allah has kept it in motion for how many years and years? وَالنَّجْمُ وَالشَّجَرُ يَسْجُدَانِ. So starting from the top, wherever man will look up, he will look at the sun, he will look at the sky. He will see the sun, the moon, nothing beyond that day. If Allah spoke about the planets and what's happening in the other galaxies, then it would be beyond man's imagination, but so much he could reach. Every time his eyes would go up, he would see the sun, the moon, he would understand the qudrat of one Allah. And whenever his face would come down, then he would see وَالنَّجْمُ وَالشَّجَرُ يَسْجُدَانِ. What is happening under the earth again is beyond man's comprehension, beyond man's imagination. The creatures under the earth, what's happening with the roots under the earth, how they are getting their sustenance from under the earth, everything man cannot see. But Allah said, you can see at least an-najmu wa-shajaru. You can see that which got a stem and that which is growing straight on the ground. That how from that, how hard ground it is just coming up and what it's giving for the world. If man looks up, was-sama'a rafa'aha. That whenever you think you are very great and very strong and you look up, you will see a sky above you. How great that sky is, but that sky cannot do anything, the command of one Allah. Whenever you think you are big, look up and you will see Allah's Qudrat. And whenever you are feeling low, someone has done you down, someone has disgraced you, and your head has to bow down in shame, وَالْأَرُضَ وَضَعَهَا. Then you will see the earth. The earth is also low. And the earth is not complaining, understanding that greatness is only for one Allah. So the sky will show you look up. The earth will show you look down. You'll see heat, it will be the sun showing you one Allah. At night it will be time to relax, to sleep, the moon will be there, one Allah. Everything, and then again the question is, فَبِأَيِّ آلَاءِ رَبِّكُمَا تُكَذِّبَانِ. Is it not showing you the greatness of your Allah, but man will see everything. He will understand how it works, he will understand its marvel. And the more he understands, the more he goes away from Allah instead of going towards Allah. وَالْحَبُّ ذُو الْعَصْفِ وَالْرَّيْحَانِ. And then how Allah sent out your rosy throughout the world. That they are fruits for you, they are trees for you. Forget all those big things. Walhabbu, every single seed which is created.

created on the earth, small seed, dhul asfi, each one comes with its own covering. A covering around that seed so that when it reaches man, it is a protected seed. A covering for every single seed, wal habbu dhul asfi, wal rayhan, the different types of sustenance that every creation has been given. And then as a summary towards this entire thing, Allah Tabaraka wa Ta'ala says, Rabbul Mashriqeen wa Rabbul Maghribeen. That the

of whatever lies in the entire world. But the words that were taken, Rabbul Mashriqain, Mashriq means the east, Maghrib means the west, Mashriqain means the two easts. Ulama have mentioned that the sun has a point where it starts rising when the day is on its longest. The most hours on that day, the sun will rise at a certain point in the east. And there's a time when the day will be the shortest. On that day, the sun will rise at another point in the east. And between those two points, there are another 180 points where the sun will change every day its course rising on. And then that sun, as it rises from here, it will go on its course and it will be setting on a certain place in that 180 on the west. So the sun will be moving across the entire, what we will call earth, at different parts of the day, or different parts of the year. Allah tabaraka wa ta'ala says, as that sun is moving, over every single spot and everything is getting from the rays of that sun. And sometimes the sun is directly above, sometimes it's on the side, sometimes it's on the side. Whatever falls under that sun, Rabbul Mashriqain wa Rabbul Maghribain, that Allah is in control of everything lying in there. Looking after everything, seeing to everything, nourishing everything. We went to the zoo once. So on the one side of the zoo, they have a picture of a couple of animals and very, very small. When you go to the other side, which is must be about 10 meters or 20 meters, they got a picture of an eagle. And you stand there and they say, how many animals can you see in that picture which is about 10 meters away from you? And obviously when you look at it, you can see practically zero. And they say this eagle is able to see every one of those animals at its height. And when hunting now, that animal which you cannot see here 10 meters away, from that height in the sky, it's looking at that animal. And when it decides to go and catch it, it can see it from right on top. Allah tabaraka wa ta'ala, Rabbul Mashriqain wa Rabbul Maghribain. Man's sight is so weak that they say, look at the eagle, what it can see. Allah tabaraka wa ta'ala says, look at your one creator, what he can see. And the most the eagle will put its nazar on that animal and try and catch it, and most of the time miss it. But that one Allah who is aware of whatever is lying in between, looks after the needs of whatever is lying between, sustains whatever is lying in between, listens to whatever is lying in between, answers whatever is lying in between. And this is only one small earth. What, and besides this earth, how many other things? Rabbul Mashriqain wa Rabbul Maghribain. So that is the earth. Then Allah tabaraka wa ta'ala spoke, let's go over to water. Where man's nazar was on the earth, on land where he moved. Can you not see your creator? Then go to the water. And in the water, what lies within the water, again, for majority of man, it's beyond his comprehension. Water is majority of what we call as the known earth. Our land is a small part. And what is within the water, what creations, what marvels, what animals, that is beyond man's understanding. With the submarine now, what they have seen is just a fraction of what really lies there. Their understanding is a small amount, and that also has baffled them all. The size of that whale and how it takes its rosy. But Allah tabaraka wa ta'ala in Quran, he speaks on the mind of a normal mind, to the mind of a normal man. So when you look at the sea, the power of the sea, that you will see, وَلَهُ الْجَوَارِ الْمُنْشَآتِ, you will see a ship on that sea like a mountain. Go to the harbor and you look at the size of that ship. And you'll see how many cars are coming out of that ship. And how much of boxes and boxes. And how much of weight. But when that ship just goes into the ocean, and that captain who was so thrilled at my ship is so big. But when it goes in the ocean and that night the waves start playing with that ship, then in that ocean that one ship is like a small mosquito. It can be pushed this way, it can be pushed that way. Where that big ship now becomes small, Allah's Qudrat is shown on that day. Such a mighty, mighty sea. So much power in that sea that it holds that ship like nothing. And if it wishes, it can toss the ship like nothing. What power? And Allah tabaraka wa ta'ala says, you see that power of that ocean. But when one command comes to that ocean, that I don't want you to mix with another ocean. And where mixing is the easiest thing for water to do. For mixing in water, there is no power really required. Water just has to do its flow. And the other water doing its flow. Marajal bahrayni yaltaqiyan. But when the two oceans have to meet and Allah says, don't meet. The one command of your creator and two oceans are held apart. When that sea comes into the river, then the river keeps its course, the sea keeps its course. The mighty ocean in front of which that massive ship is nothing. One command of Allah, and the easiest thing for water it is unable to do. Marajal bahrayni yaltaqiyan, baynahuma barzakh la yabghiyan. One command of Allah, and water which is so easy to move into another water, cannot. Man cannot see Allah's Qudrat in that.

La irabbikuma tukathiban. Allah then speaks about what and what man gets from the ocean. The fish, the food. And the main thing, man's mind is always on dunya, money. يَخْرُجُ مِنْهُمَا اللُؤْلُؤُ وَالْمَرْجَانِ. Pearls and emeralds come out. Man goes into the water searching for his wealth, he'll find that also in it. He'll become so happy, how wealthy we have become because of the ocean. But again, the qudrat of that one Allah, how he made this in the bottom of the ocean, again man is blind of. So on this earth and in the sea, above us, below us, everywhere around us, beyond our imagination, what is there, scientists can write it down, you'll be marveled. But within our own grasp, where our eyes can go, our ears can go, Allah tabarak wa ta'ala says, I have put so much things around you, that if you still do not see my qudrat, then why is it? فَبِأَيِّ آلَاءِ رَبِّكُمَا تُكَذِّبَانِ. Finally, after all of this, Allah tabarak wa ta'ala now makes i'lan, that man in this world is so happy, he is so pleased with the things around him, with what's happening on the sea, with what's happening above, what's happening below, everything bringing for him his rosy, his sustenance. He's a rich person. But if he could not use all of this to understand the might of one Allah, then he must understand that this was just given for that one purpose. Kullu man alayha fan. Whatever you find above now, one day it is all going to become zero. You will also become zero and everything around you will become zero. If you had used it to reach Allah, then Mubarak to you. وَيَبْقَى وَجْهُ رَبِّكَ ذُو الْجَلَالِ وَالْإِكْرَامِ. One Allah will remain. And according to another tafsir of this year, whatever was intended for Allah, that will remain. If you gave your life for Allah, you will be those ones that said, I remained. I am successful. Everything will be zero. So if this world is used for anything besides reaching one Allah, then gone is the world and gone is the person who went for the world. كُلُّ مَنْ عَلَيْهَا فَانْ وَيَبْقَى وَجْهُ رَبِّكَ ذُو الْجَلَالِ وَالْإِكْرَامِ. In this world, as I mentioned, everything was given to man بطور السبب. It never come directly from Allah, otherwise there would be no imtihan. Man would see Allah giving, immediately he will be die hard. So Allah put it through a sabab, through a means. And again it's saying, don't be blinded by the means. See who is behind the means. Thereafter, in the rest of Surah Ar-Rahman, now Allah tabarak wa ta'ala starts. He will give the scene of Jahannam, and then he will give the scene of Jannah, and the scene of the day of Qiyamah. And these are the times now where man will be now seeing Allah without any sabab. Telling man that in this world you had your time to see Allah with a sabab. If you passed, Mubarak to you. And if you never passed, a time is going to come now where there's going to be no in-between. مَا مِنْكُمْ مِنْ أَحَدٍ إِلَّا سَيُكَلِّمُهُ رَبُّهُ. 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There will be no interpreter also. There will be no need for a translation also. Man will speak, Allah will speak. فَيَنْظُرُ أَيْمَنَ مِنْهُ فَلَا يَرَى إِلَّا مَا قَدَّمَ. He will look to his right, he will see nothing but what he had sent front. He will look to his left, he will see nothing but what he had sent front. He will look in front of him, he will see nothing but the fire of Jahannam. فَاتَّقُ النَّارَ وَلَوْ بِشِقِّ تَمْرَةٍ. Rasulullah sallallahu alaihi wasallam said, the time is coming, watch out for it. Save yourself from Jahannam today in any way whatsoever. Even if it means you have nothing in your house, you got a date, give it in the path of Allah. فَمَنْ لَمْ يَجِدْ. And even if you got no wealth to spend, فَبِكَلِمَةٍ طَيِّبَةٍ. Speak nicely to your brother, to your sister. But somehow save yourself from the time, because Allah tabarak wa ta'ala says, in this world, يَسْأَلُهُ مَنْ فِي السَّمَاوَاتِ وَالْأَرْضِ. Everything on the heavens and the earth is asking Allah. But asking Allah, whether some know it, they are making dua. Majority don't know they are asking Allah. When the stomach is paining, what is that ah? Oh Allah, please make the stomach right. When man is hungry looking for his food, what is he saying? Oh creator of the food, send it to me. When man's food is taken but he's not digesting and now he's taking the tablet again, he is pleading with his Allah, let that food go down. Every creation on heavens and earth is seeking from Allah help. But majority don't know that they are asking. كُلَّ يَوْمٍ هُوَ فِي شَانٍ. Allah is seeing to every single thing's needs. فَبِأَيِّ آلَاءِ رَبِّكُمَا تُكَذِّبَانِ. But because it's coming through a means, man is still blinded. He can't see it. So then Allah says, سَنَفْرُغُ لَكُمْ أَيُّهَا الثَّقَلَانِ. Oh man and jinn, a time will come when there's going to be no means. There will be no in-between. It will be me and you. On that day, are you still going to be blind? On that day, man will not be blind. But on that day, it's going to be too late to say, today my eyes have opened, O Allah. In this world, it's the time to open that eye.

everything that comes to see behind it, one, Allah's Qudrat. سَنَفْرُغُ لَكُمْ أَيُّهَا الثَّقَلَانِ. Oh man and jinn, soon a time is going to come when it's going to be me and you. There will be no in between. فَبِأَيِّ عَلَاءِ رَبِّكُمَا تُكَذِّبَانِ. On that day, are you still going to remain blind? That there is now no power, there is no Allah. On that day, who will remain blind? يَا مَعْشَرَ الْجِنِّ وَالْإِنسِ إِنِ اسْتَطَعْتُمْ أَن تَنْفُذُوا مِنْ أَقْطَارِ السَّمَاوَاتِ وَالْأَرْضِ فَانْفُذُوا. The day of Qiyamah will come. Man will come out from his graves. Everything will be flat. There will be no place to hide behind. There will be no person to be hide behind. There will be no support that you can run to. He's a very strong person. To such an extent that at the beginning, even the Anbiya alayhimus salatu wassalam will tell, man, you'll go away from me. They will come to Nabi Adam alayhi salatu wassalam that open for us the doors of Jannah. Nabi Adam alayhi salam will say, it was because of me that you came out of Jannah. Where I got the key for it? Nabi Ibrahim alayhi salam, they will say, you the friend of Allah. He will say, today there is no such thing as calling yourself Allah's friend, which is man and Allah. There will be no place to hide. Allah tabarak wa ta'ala says, jinn who had the power to go through the sky. And now man with his spaceships and where he's going. And with his jets and how fast he can move. And with his cars and with his power, what and what he can do. But on that day when man will be in front of one Allah, announcement will be made, man and jinn, if you all can run, run. La tanfudhuna illa bi sultan. Wherever you will go, you will be going towards that one Allah's Qudrat. Illa bi sultan. Ulama have explained, illa ila sultanihi. Except towards the Qudrat of that Allah. The jinn with the power to fly, but where are they going to fly? Everything is Allah's. Everyone will be in front of Allah. And if they want to fly, يُرُسَلُوا عَلَيْكُمَا شُوَاذٌ مِّن نَارٌ وَنُحَاسٌ فَلَا تَنْتَصِرَانٌ. In this world, what is known as superpowers, or what we call as stupid powers, thinking they have the ability to destroy Allah's, with that might of theirs, when they fire down, sometimes you will see it is just flames and no smoke. And sometimes you will see the bomb drops, there is no flames, it is only smoke. And in that day, how many hundreds and hundreds get destroyed? And at that moment, they think, we have the power to do what we want. So on that day, it will be said, run now. With all your power, run. And angels will be put all around. Man and jinn, angels all around. And whoever wishes to run, يُرْسَلُوا عَلَيْكُمَا شُوَاذٌ مِّن نَارٍ. There will be flames sent which will have no smoke. وَالنُّحَاسِ. And there will be smoke sent which will have no flames. Burning, burning, and man will be brought back again. You can't go anywhere. فَلَا تَنْتَصِرَانَ. On that day, no person will be able to help somebody else. فَبِأَيِّ عَلَاءِ رَبِّكُمَا تُكَذِّبَانَ. Oh man and jinn, on that day are you still going to be blinded? On that day, everyone's eyes will be opened, but it will be too late. فَإِذَا انشَقَّتِ السَّمَاءِ. And then when the skies will start splitting, one after the other, seven heavens, one split, everything coming down. The next one split, everything coming down. فَكَانَتْ وَرْدَةً كَالدِّهَانِ. You will see the sky becoming red, like burning leather, and split. And that sound and everyone's face will look up. And that fear at that moment, and man itself, every scene of the day of Qiyamah itself will be an adab. To such an extent that if man doesn't have to go into Jahannam, just going through Qiyamah itself will be a mustaqil adab. So this will be that one where as it will burst, everyone will be shocked. Next, next, next. Until finally when there will be no sky left, then the arsh of Allah tabarak wa ta'ala will start coming down. Meaning the scenes of Qiyamah is now going to start. And this will be after long standing on the plains of Qiyamah. Which is mentioned in a narration that a kafir will be running on the plains of Qiyamah, waiting for it to start. But it's not starting. So hot, the sun will be brought down. Man will be perspiring. Everyone will be worried. To such an extent that the kafir will see Jahannam. You will see the blaze of Jahannam. Mentioned in the hadith, the angels will pull Jahannam and they will bring it in front. Jannah will be pulled and brought in front. Man will see everything. The kafir will see what's in Jahannam. But just standing on the plains of Qiyamah will be too much itself. So you will say, I am ready to be thrown in Jahannam, but let this thing come to an end. And when it starts, then man again will say, why did I talk? Blown, blown, blown, red, red, red. And when the arsh of Allah tabarak wa ta'ala starts coming down, again the perspiration will start. At that time, يُعْرَفُ الْمُجْرِمُونَ بِسِيمَاهُمْ فَيُؤْخَذُ بِالنَّوَاصِي وَالْأَقْدَامِ فَيَوْمَئِذِ اللَّهُ يُسْأَلُ عَنْ ذَنْبِهِ إِنْسُ وَلَا جَانِ. When the angels will come, they will not have to

0: to go to every single person and will ask him, are you a good man or are you a bad man? Were you good in this world? Were you bad in this world? In this world, as the police drives past a person, he might be the biggest criminal on earth, but as long as they don't know it's him, he will walk nice. But on that day, as the angels will come, there will be no need to ask every single person, where do you belong? يُعْرَفُ الْمُجْرِمُونَ بِسِيمَاهُمْ. Every criminal will be recognized with signs. Rasulullah sallallahu alayhi wa sallam, he appointed someone to be a governor over a certain place. So when the person brought the zakat back, the wealth back, he said, oh Allah's messenger, this is for the Muslims, and this someone gave me as hadiah. And obviously an amil, when he gets a hadiah, a governor, his hadiah is a bribe. That the man gives him a hadiah so he doesn't take a proper inspection. Rasulullah sallallahu alayhi wa sallam became very angry. He said, why didn't you sit at home and wait for the hadiah to come to you at home? I appointed you as a governor, the hadiah came to you, it's a bribe. And then he said, oh my ummah, let me not find you on the day of Qiyamah. That you will come on the plains of Qiyamah and on top of you there will be a goat. And it will be making its sound. Meaning this goat was what you stole. And there will be on top of your head a cow. On top of your head another animal telling that this man stole me. A sahabi radiallahu anhu came and asked for something. Rasulullah sallallahu alaihi wasallam said, don't you have anything? You're always asking, begging, begging. He said, practically nothing. He mentioned something. Rasulullah sallallahu alaihi wasallam said, bring it. He sold it. He bought for that person an axe. He said, now you go and you cut and you sell wood. And I don't want to see you for a couple of good days. After a while, that man came back. He had little wealth. Rasulullah sallallahu alaihi wasallam said, to give him this wealth. He said, now go and buy something for your family. He said, oh my sahabi, this is better there for you than you having to come in front of me on the day of Qiyamah. And on your face there will be a big stain that this man was a beggar in the world. Every man will have his own sign. A man who had two wives and he was not just between the two. Half his body will be paralyzed, he will come in that condition. يُعْرَفُ الْمُجْرِمُونَ بِسِيمَاهُمْ. It will be seen immediately, disgrace for the man, and the angels will come immediately. فَيُؤْخَذُ بِالنَّوَاصِي وَالْأَقْدَامِ. Some will be grabbed here, some will be grabbed at the heads, at the legs. And now you'll be dragged. And as you're being dragged, Allah tabarak wa ta'ala says, فَبِأَيِّ آلَاءِ رَبِّكُمَا تُكَذِّبَانِ. At that moment will man still be blind that who is the supreme. But in this world, if you can recognize who that supreme is, هَذِهِ جَهَنَّمُ الَّتِي يُكَذِّبُ بِهَا الْمُجْرِمُونَ. And as they are being dragged, it will be said that Jahannam, which you never wanted to believe in your life, and you thought it is too far-fetched, it has now come. يَتُوفُونَ بَيْنَهَا وَبَيْنَ حَمِيمٍ آن. What will happen in Jahannam is a different story. Allah tabarak wa ta'ala just mentioned one point of it. The one point is the easy point so you can understand what the rest of Jahannam is going to be. That when man will be unable to bear what Jahannam is, and he will plead with the angel a few minutes of respite, because I can't go through it anymore, I am too thirsty, I am dying. And in Jahannam there will be no death. But when the heat will be so severe and he will ask, please give me that respite. And then it will be told to him, no problem, you got a few minutes to rest. Restroom. And he will get so happy and they will give him a glass of water to drink. يَطُوفُونَ بَيْنَهَا. When he will be pulled out of Jahannam, he will be taken to Hamim. Boiling hot water, and he will find that this is the only thing I need to get some rest from that fire, and he will drink it, boiling hot water. It will go through his body and it will cause holes to come out everywhere. It will burn him left, right and center. Mentioned in the hadith, as the goblet will touch his lip, it will burn it so badly that this lip will start falling, falling, falling, falling. It will swell so much that it will reach till his belly. And it will be told, drink it now, drink it. That will be the easiest pass, and then it will go back into Jahannam. فَبِأَيِّ آلَاءِ رَبِّكُمَا تُكَذِّبَانِ. Oh man and jinn, at that moment are you going to find the qudrat of your Allah. May Allah tabarak wa ta'ala make it such that in this world, before we come on the plains of Qiyamah, everything that comes to us with a sabab, we see behind it, it is one Allah. One Allah. Wa akhiru da'wana.
1: Bismillahir Rahmanir Rahim.

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3: Assalamu alaikum to all the beautiful listeners and viewers on Salam Media. Today is a very special day for me because today I'm not just your host, I'm a daughter. In 1980, when the streets of Soweto were burning, when Mdeni was filled with smoke, sirens and fear,

0: a young, newly married doctor, chose to drive into that fire. His wife was expecting their first child, me, and he never told her how dangerous it really was, because he knew she would beg him not to go. He turned his small surgery into a century, treating bullet wounds, hiding young men when soldiers came in searching for them, driving them home at night so their mothers could sleep. He never charged a cent. He only saw humanity. From that little surgery, the first Shahada in Mdiani was taken. Madrasa classes began in garages, and 40 years later, a bottle store became a masjid. I grew up calling him Dad, but today I get to introduce him as a man who chose courage over comfort, faith over fear, and service over safety. This year, he turned 78 years old, and he still goes to work every single day. Not because he has to, but because serving people is who he is. Please welcome to the show my father, Dr. Suleiman Ismail. Assalamu alaikum, Dad.
1: Wa alaikum salam.
0: So this is not something my dad would normally do. He's always behind the scenes, a very private man. And today I really forced him to come to studio, and we're really honored to have him here. So what made you open a surgery in Soweto in 1980?
1: At first, I had a surgery in town, and my nurse was from Mdiani, told me to rather come into Soweto because there were no doctors there. And at that time, it was a taboo going into Soweto because we were all afraid of going into that area. This was the indoctrination by the whites telling us that the Swar Khafar don't go into black areas. But nevertheless, I decided to go with her into Soweto and have a look at the place, and I found that there were no other doctors around. And I decided to establish my practice there.
0: So what gave you the courage to stay during the unrest?
1: When I looked at the poverty and the problems that the indigenous people were facing in Soweto, I decided this is where I'm going to be to help the oppressed people of the country.
0: And you once also mentioned that the ANC at the time...
1: The ANC at that time came to me and they said that there's going to be war in the townships and they needed a doctor, and I was the only doctor around. So I went home and I thought about it. I never told my wife a thing. And then I decided, no, I needed to go into the township as well and help the poor people, the oppressed people.
0: And what was it like driving through the townships in the 80s?
1: It wasn't very good, but I had to weave my way through burning tires, burning cars, rocks. But the people let me through because they were told by the ANC not to touch my car. So I was, and the Almighty helped me through there.
0: I remember you telling us that your surgery was like a mini casualty unit and your car a mini ambulance. Tell us more about that.
1: Yeah, well, I used to treat the bullet wounds. And patients were coming in, flocking into my surgery, and I had to treat them alone. And that was it. And what was the other question?
0: And in your car, I'm sure you also used to transport the wounded.
1: Oh, yes. At night, I used to have, when the soldiers came into my surgery, I had to hide the patients, and at night, I had to transport them back into their respective homes.
0: Okay, so we're going to break for an ad, and when we come back, we'll be chatting more about your township journey.

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1: Welcome back to the show. We are with my dad, Dr. Suleiman Ismail, 78 years old and still serving. That's legacy in motion. That is not just a story, it's legacy. This is courage. This is tawakkul in action, serving humanity through faith and courage. So can you tell me a little bit, how was your experience like with the soldiers coming into your surgery at the time?
2: It was quite frightening, but through the help of Almighty Allah, I tried to do my best. And as I said, the comrades would come into the surgery, followed by the soldiers, but I would hide them, and at night I would take them back into their homes, respective homes.
1: You say the Boers tried to trap you. How did you actually fight that, and how did you survive?
2: Yeah, well, they were surprised at me being an Indian, I mean, the township, and what was I doing in the township. So many a time they tried to trap me. And at one stage, someone phoned me at 3 o'clock in the morning, asking me to come to a comrade was shot, asking me to take the comrade to, they were at Winnie Mandela's house. And I knew this was a trap at 3 o'clock in the morning. So I told them that, no, I don't know where Winnie Mandela lives. And they put the phone down. And another time, there were many so-called patients from the prisons writing me letters, coming in to try. They wanted help in the prisons. So I knew these were all traps set by the whites.
1: Okay, so these are some of the stories I've never heard before. And it's really so lovely to hear them. Getting to how did Islam begin in Mdiani?
2: Well, Islam was unheard of in Mdiani at that time. I had my nurse whom we converted who reverted into Islam, and a friend of mine, Mr. What's his name?
1: Abdul Hamid
2: Poe. We're just qualified from Zakaria Park. He actually taught her and many others who came afterwards about Islam.
1: So from your surgery, you had classes.
2: And we started at my surgery on Saturdays. And afterwards, we used garages and back rooms to further the cause of Islam.
1: I know that your dream was actually something that came true recently when after 40 years, the bottle store was converted into a masjid. How do you feel about it? Was it an easy task?
2: No. In fact, many a times we tried to get plots to build a masjid, but somehow we couldn't get it. And after 40 years, and through the effort of my friends, Mr. Yahya Jankis and Umar, we finally did get a plot, bottle store. We bought it over, and we converted that into the masjid.
1: And how has the community grown in Mdiani, and what do you people do on a regular basis?
2: Well, as I said, we started off with about one or two reverts, but it has grown considerably, and we're having classes, we've got ustaz, we have ufaz, Yahya Jankis is one of the ustaz there, and we have our regular classes there. Ramadan time, we have Sehri Taraweeh and all the whatever we have to, we break our fast there in Ramadan.

0: Okay, so I know, especially now is Ramadan and it's a really beautiful atmosphere in Mdiani, with people coming for iftar, sehri, madrasa classes. So the community is just buzzing, which was never like that before. So mashallah, it's a really beautiful atmosphere. And how do you sustain the institute?
1: We look, my family and friends, we normally donate to sustain this, to donate funds towards upkeep of the madrasa and masjid. And we really appreciate that. And we would appreciate more funds.
0: So if anybody has zakat or lila, I will put the details up. Like we said, we depend on support from the community to make this institute a success. And there's been two questions from the viewers. One of them is, how did Dr. Ismail become a doctor during the apartheid era when it was really difficult for Indians to get into university at the time in South Africa?
1: Well, I passed my university entrance at that time, but the Boers wouldn't allow us to study there. The whites wanted the indigenous people, and me being one of them as well. They allowed us to become teachers and lawyers. That's about it. So I worked for about a year, got the money, and decided to leave the country, and I went to Egypt to study medicine there.
0: Okay, and can you give us a little background? One of the viewers wants to know, where were you born and how did you grow up?
1: I was born in Johannesburg, to be more precise, Cape Town. And I grew up in a family of 12 children, and about five of them are doctors as well.
0: So my dad, they are 10 brothers and two sisters, five of them being doctors. And I think your dad really did a wonderful job at the time. So what's your message to the youth, if you can advise them going forward, especially those that are pursuing a degree in medicine?
1: They should spend more time in the townships. Don't worry about amassing wealth. Do your best to treat especially the poorer people. They need us. And don't worry about driving big, big cars. And be compassionate. And don't ever chase any patient away if he hasn't got any money.
0: Okay, so that really resonates well. And you did not just open a surgery, you opened your heart and Allah did the rest. So there is something for all of us the younger generation to look to and get advice from. And this is a legacy that we hope they can all follow. So I've always called you Dad, but today I got to introduce you as a servant of humanity. I couldn't be prouder. From a small surgery in a burning township to a masjid filled with adhan, this is what happens when one man says yes to purpose. When you serve for the sake of Allah, your impact outlives you. May we all leave footprints of mercy wherever we go. Dad, thank you for building more than a practice, and thank you for building hope. And just a closing dua from my dad, especially now that it's Ramadan. We're just going to end off with a small dua before you go. So, Bismillahirrahmanirrahim. Ya Allah, you were there when the streets were burning. You were there when I drove through smoke and fear. You were there when bullets were flying, and you were there when young men were bleeding in my surgery. Ya Allah, if I was brave, it was because you held my heart steady. If I survived, it was because you shielded me. If I helped anyone, it was because you chose me to be a means. Ya Allah, I was only a young husband then. I was about to become a father.

0: I did not know if I would return home some nights, but you returned me safely again and again. Ya Allah, accept every life that was saved on that little examination bed. Accept every deed and everything and that I did to protect someone inside. Except every night I drove through darkness so a mother could see her son again. Ya Allah, from a small surgery, you built a community. From whispered lessons in garages, you raised a masjid. From one shahada, you created generations of Muslims in Mdani. Ya Allah, Masjid al-Taqwa is not bricks and walls. It is tears, sacrifice, and 40 years of hope. Accept it from us. Ya Allah, forgive me where I fell short, forgive my fear, forgive my weakness, and write for my children and their children a legacy of service, courage, and faith. Ya Allah, when I stand before you one day, let people of that township be witness for me, not because I was great, but because you allowed me to serve. Grant our youth purpose, grant our country peace, and let our final breath be La ilaha illallah Muhammadur Rasulullah. Amen.
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0: Assalamu alaikum and welcome back to all our viewers and listeners on Salam Media. We were talking of decades in the township with Dr. Suleiman Ismail, and now we are absolutely honored to have Hafiz Yahya, a teacher at Mdani Muslim Association. And just a little bit, I'm just going to give a little brief story about Hafiz Yahya that touched me personally. So from the pulpit to the musalla, a journey of mercy, the story of Hafiz Yahya. There was once a young boy, a boy preparing to stand on a pulpit, a boy studying to become a pastor, a boy searching for God with sincerity in his heart. My father knew him then. Before the Quran echoed from his lips, before the name Hafiz preceded his name, he was searching and Allah was guiding, not through noise, not through force, but through mercy. Questions began to stir in his heart. Verses began to soften his soul, and what started as curiosity became conviction. The same young man who was preparing sermons would one day stand in sujood. The one who thought he would preach from the Bible would one day memorize the entire Quran, subhanallah. Through the guidance and mentorship of Dr. Suleiman Ismail and a few others, his roots in Islam were nurtured. He was not just welcomed into a religion, he was embraced into a family. And today, in the heart of Soweto, within the blessed soil of the Mdani Muslim community, he is not just a revert, he is a leader, a teacher, a preserver of the Quran, a symbol of Allah's mercy, because guidance is not about where you start, it's about who calls you. And Allah called him. Today, we don't just hear a story of conversion, we witness a story of divine love, of a heart chosen, of a destiny rewritten. Hafiz Yahya, tell us about the journey that changed your life.
2: Assalamu alaikum wa rahmatullahi wa barakatuh to the listeners and everyone. May Allah accept your Ramadan. It's the greatest ni'mah we've ever found ourselves in this month. Well, I grew up in a staunch Roman Catholic church members, and I also served in a Roman Catholic church as an altar service boy, and I was baptized in the Roman Catholic church, and I received the sacrament in the Roman Catholic church. As I've alluded that, I grew up in a very staunch Roman Catholic Church. But however, when the seed of Iman or the seed of Islam is in a person's heart, I always felt that I need to serve one Allah. I don't forget this moment in my life where I was in a remote area of Lesotho, where there is a statue of Mary in every corner of the village called Sifika. And I remember once my aunt, my mom's younger sister, taking me to the

statue. It was time for exams, and with, because of this witchcraft and all these things and seeking lucks, we had to go to the statue. Number one, the black consciousness that the statue was a white lady in a remote area of Lesotho. It caused some rift in my, because we were very conscientized in African traditions. So I did not really appreciate that the statue was a white lady in white long garments. That why wasn't she black anyway? And I always had a reserve comment in my heart that, but why if must we go in front of the statue to ask for blessings? This did not gel down with well with me, although I grew up in that environment. And one day my aunt took me here to go and seek luck for exams and blessings, but I just couldn't. I said, no, I can't. And I got hell of a beating from her that I'm becoming an arrogant child. I said, but I cannot bow and I cannot kneel in front of a statue. And this, I always had this concept that it's a foreign religion imposed on us. So I did. So it was also a bit politically, even becoming a Muslim, it was politically for me. So, and I grew up in Lesotho. My mom sent me to Lesotho because of trying to get rid of, trying to protect me from crime and so forth, because South Africa was rife at that time. So my mother wanted to save me. And in Lesotho, every family has a pig. So you find a lot of pigs in Lesotho. And in winter, they slaughter pigs. And to be honest, not a bite of pig could go down my throat. And my family was very concerned. You know, it's like a feast. People are happy that we have slaughtered. But I could not swallow a morsel of pig. I only realized when I became a Muslim that that's why I could not eat pig. And they would say, you know, there's a portion in the pig that is consumed mainly by elderly people. That is one by the thigh. They said, okay, maybe give him, it's called tutu. They said, give him some tutu, maybe he will eat it. That also could not go down. I've never had pork. And coming back to South Africa now, I'm a very religious person. I go to church every Sunday. And now there isn't a Roman Catholic church around me. So I go to some other church around the corner. And now the people are very happy that this man is very powerful, very gifted. We need to anoint him as a pastor. And now my older brother had become a Muslim already. He was a PAC member. So he got the influence from his friends. And they were speaking Azania and African consciousness and Islam is for Africans and all those things. And I was very anti, because remember now I was being trained as a pastor, and we will debate. And I remember once asking him that, but why does your religion say there is no God but Allah? You guys are worshipping the devil. How can you have no God but you have Allah? He's a very smart guy. So he explained that, no, look at number one, look at the writing there. The God is in a small alphabet. So it means gods. You know, Allah is actually the Almighty. And we debated. I remember he would try to perform Salah at home and I would play my music high. We grew up in a Shibin anyway. A tavern, but alhamdulillah, I don't know a sip of alcohol up to date. When Allah, the seed of Iman is there, Allah will always protect you. Now he's trying to perform Salah. I'm playing my music loud. I'm against Islam. I was very rapacious towards Islam, that you want to become an Indian and so forth. And one day he said, you know what? I know you always look searching in reading the Bible every day. You're searching for God. Here's a piece of Muhammad's book. Read

about Prophet Muhammad. I read about Prophet Muhammad. I said, is this an angel or a human being? He said, this is a human being. He's a prophet of Allah. I was touched. I said, I would love to meet Muslims. And I remember I told my mother, we're going to go with my brother. I'm going to meet Muslims. And

0: bouncing to the mosque now. And my brother on the way says, if my brother can become a Muslim, it will be the greatest achievement ever, even if the Almighty doesn't give me anything. So he's saying this to the mosque. Now, when I got into the mosque, there was a Jamaat there, Tabligh Jamaat. And then I saw these guys with huge amamas, long beards. Immediately something came into me as an inspiration that this is how Jesus looked. Look around all the people that they claim to be believers. This is not how they look. And they were wearing white. And I always make dua for those brothers, because when I saw them, my heart just became soft when looking at these white kurtas and looking at these white amamas and their big beard. And they welcomed me. The first thing they said, here's some snacks for you. Then we had snacks. And the Amir of the Jamaat says, do you go to church? I said, yes, I'm a Christian. I only came here to observe. The Amir says, you know, Allah chose you. Not every human being comes in contact with Muslims to search and comes in a mosque and sit like this. But what is it that you want to search? I said, I only want a religion that worships one God, and I don't find it. I'm in Christianity. They speak about the Trinity, and they would still rely on ancestors while being Christians. I just want God. I said, well, you're in the right place. In Islam, we only worship Allah and we associate him with no partners. And we praise Allah every day. You see, our reason and our purpose of coming here, it is to tell others and about Allah and link them to Allah. And on that day, in a small little Jamaat Khana in Orange Farm, I became a Muslim there.
1: Mashallah.
0: And I saw my brother crying. I thought there was something wrong. I said, what's wrong? I said, I'm so happy that Allah has chosen one person from my family that can be a Muslim with me. This is the greatest choice you've ever made.
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1: Mashallah, that's such an inspiring story. And can you tell us about your relationship with Dr. Ismail and what role did it play in your journey? Also, what lessons did you learn and how important is it to mentor with someone when reverting to Islam?
0: Well, Alhamdulillah, I'm actually shocked that Dr. Ismail is here, because he wouldn't love when he does something, he does it with his heart. But let me just skip this because I might miss this. In the year 2001, Dr. Ismail called me in the early hours of the morning. He said, Yahya, do you want a car? Now listen to this, the value of the car. And I'm not talking of a car that was a scrap that would. I'm talking of a decent car. It was a Sentra. He says, hey, Yahya, the Almighty has answered your duas. Would you love to have a car? I said, Doc, you're talking about a car when I don't even have 100 rands in my pocket. He said, well, come home. He's just moved from a Silk Crescent in Lunesia to Houghton. He said, okay, come home. When I came, he presented me. So I never forget this, that my own father couldn't give me a car, you know, but he called me that one morning. He said, come and take it. It was like a dream. I took a taxi to Houghton, and I came back driving a car. Now, this can only be from a person who's selfless, whose interest is to change people's lives. Well, I was shocked that do I own a car from not having anything. I realized that this is not just the car, but this is Allah talking to me, because my Hajj was the same thing. I'm being working and saving a little bit. I want to go for Hajj. I want to go for Hajj and saving. And someone calls me Epic.

guy says, do you want to go for Hajj? I said, I'm saving. I really want to go for Hajj. He says, look, bring your passport. You're going this year. Your name is chosen. Then I realized that this is from Allah. But I met Dr. Ismail after I have been to Madrasa, Mia's farm and so forth. So I was a little educated now in Islam, you know, and but I didn't know there was Dr. Ismail in Mdeni. And people were talking about Dr. Ismail. Hey, you also become a Muslim. You must go and meet your friend there. He's buying all the people into Islam and all this. I said, but who's this? They say it's Dr. Ismail. How come you don't know Dr. Ismail? I say, no, I don't know Dr. Ismail. And they said, okay, he has a surgery at Komloi Shopping Center. You must go and meet him. So I was like shocked. Is there a Muslim a doctor in Mdeni? So I went, but I was a bit shy, you know, meeting a doctor. I said, what am I going to say? So I went to the surgery. I stood by the door and I said, no, let me not meet him. I only met him 2 years later because I was like, how do a layman like me go and meet a doctor? What do I say? And so there was a little madrasa at my aunt's house. So this madrasa had teachers that will come and leave. And then I came. So I was doing it for free and it was consistent. So the doctor was sending sandwiches there every day for the madrasa children. And I got to teach when the madrasa was already moved from his surgery. It was at my aunt's house, Halima. So I'm teaching there, no salary. It's out of love because we've got this just by, you know, the desire that I must transfer the Islamic knowledge without boundaries. So I'm doing it for free. Now, the doctor that I was shy to meet, because I'm a layman, a Quran student meeting a doctor, and Dr. Ismail comes, he says, who's teaching here? I say, I'm Yahya. Are you Dr. Ismail? Yes. People have been telling me about you, and I see every day you send sandwiches here. There was a driver coming to drop sandwiches, thief. Every day you send sandwiches here, and I don't even know you. He says, well, you are doing a good job. You know, I've been always looking for a teacher to teach because guys come and go, guys come and go. Can you do it? I said, no, of course, doc, I'll do it. But the only challenge is I'm still a student at Darul Uloom Zakaria. I'm doing my heaves there. He said, well, when you come, just get involved. I got, okay. Now I got to meet Dr. Ismail. I'm meeting the doctor and I see a humble man that doesn't even act like a doctor, you know, because if I met an African doctor, he will want to show that I'm an intellectual, you know, I'm not an ordinary person. Now, I go to his surgery. He says, oh, yeah. Here's my sandwich, let's share. Now I'm like, what kind of a doctor is this? Now he's sharing his sandwich with me. And then we developed a working relationship. When I tell my daughter that, you know, when I started working for the madrasa, I was earning 250 rand. She says, what? I says, yes. Now, he says, okay, for Juma, I go to Lent. Sometimes I go to Dlamini. Would you like to join us? I say, of course, I would like to join you. Now, he was driving a red Mercedes then. Was it red? Yes. Yeah. Or maroon, something. Indeed. Yeah. Now, I come to his surgery. I find 20 guys. Now, this is the miracle of Allah. I find 20 guys waiting to jump in this car. And now I'm excited. I'm meeting black Muslims for first time. Are you also a Muslim? Yes. Someone is hiding his kurta. He doesn't want to be seen. He's hiding it in a plastic, but he's waiting to. So where's your kurta? No, he's here because my friends laugh at me and all this. So it's in here. So we're still youngsters. So no, wear it, man. It's your choice. Wear it. What do you care about people? And I say, now, how are we all going to Dlamini? Says, no, the doctor will take us. But in this small car,

0: I'm telling you, we all fit in that car. And when we arrived at the mosque, about 15, 20 guys jumping. Even the front seat has got two guys sitting there. So his car is used. In my mind, I'm asking myself, what kind of a doctor is this? A Mercedes-Benz with a whole lot of these guys cramped up in the car. And sometimes you say, okay, look, let me, can you drive? No, we can't drive. Okay, let me go and drop the first group. I'll come and fetch another group. This was the working relationship. He goes to Lens, same thing. Now, when he gets into Lens, see, these Indian guys are looking at him. They're, what this guy is doing with these black guys? And he just offloads them and he goes back and he fetch others and he comes back. Then I realized that this is the man of Allah, you know? And whenever we're sitting, we're planning, how can we have a masjid here? How can we strengthen our madrasa? And most of his time was spent in Soweto. At that same Mercedes, one day, there's a Muslim lady became a Muslim and a child died. Her child died. Now, that car was used as a hearse.
1: Sure.
0: He transported the body to Lens for Rusal and back into Soweto. And I'm asking myself, what kind of a doctor is this? It's 8 p.m. at night. Now he's driving back with the body of a dead baby in the car to leave it there, you know? And we expect this to be done by ulama. And he's an intellectual, he's a doctor, but the love of Islam. And I'm asking myself, where is he taking this from? Then as time goes, he tells me that, I said, no, doc, this must be from somewhere. It cannot fall from a tree. I have never seen a doctor. I have met other Muslim doctors, but they are not as dedicated as you are. You are like more of an alim doing an alim's work, and all this you do alone. You know, his surgery, people lining up there, taking medication for free. In fact, a week ago, I met a lady that said, the only doctor that will give you medication for free is Dr. Ishmael. And the only doctor that will give you medication and still treat you for credit is Dr. Ishmael. You can go throughout Soweto. There's no doctor that you'll find that will treat you. A non-Muslim lady says, hey, this man, I don't know what has gone into his heart. Anyway, now, as time goes, he tells me that, you know, my great-grandfather was a big buzruk. I say, who's this? Say, Sufi Nana. He says, yeah, that man, you must listen to his stories. I say, I told you that this does not, it's an inheritance. Someone must have done a lot of good in your family. So you inherited this from him. And now, another shocking moment that I am, or incident that Dr. Ismail did. It was just.
1: Yeah, I think we're running a little bit out of time.
0: Yes.
1: I think we can go on for episodes and episodes with our interview.
0: Yes.
1: But I just wanted to know, what message do you have for Dr. Ismail personally to thank him?
0: Honestly speaking, the work that the old man has done, only Allah can do justice. As a professional doctor, I cannot pay him. Or my praises are very crippled to actually reward him.
1: It's very emotional.
0: He has outdone even ulama. Doc, I say this from the bottom of my heart. May Allah reward you. I love Islam. May Allah reward you. No human being can do. You know, to serve Islam, it's voluntarily. And he did it. We all serve Islam voluntarily, against all odds. And he did it. May his ajr be with Allah.
1: Amen.
0: No human being can do justice.
1: Amen.
0: Even if I come with 100 million rands to give him, I know he would not appreciate it.

0: He has shown us that money comes and goes. I have seen people lining up in Soweto to take medication for free. His staff taking medication for free. All ladies taking medication for free. And he has never complained. Up to today, I'm a grown up. I can afford to buy medication. But I know if I go, with all the hiccups we have, if I go to his surgery and I say, "Doc, I'm sick," he will definitely say, "Yeah, here, take medication." So I say even non-Muslims can attest to this, that he is a man of Allah.
1: May Allah accept, inshallah. Like we said, he wouldn't like to be here today, but it was a momentous occasion, and we invited him as well as yourself, and we're really honored to have both of you today to give your stories, even though it's just the gist of it. We can go on so much more. And you also, Hafiz Yahya, have so much to offer our MDNE community. And we truly appreciate everything from the bottom of our heart and the role you play daily. May Allah reward you abundantly in this world and the year after. Mm. Take the MDNE Muslim Association from strength to strength, and may it carry on for generations and generations to come. And may this legacy continue, inshallah.
0: Inshallah.
1: Amen. Mm. We're going to stop for Eid break, inshallah.
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3: Welcome back to News and Views. My name is Aisha Dari Patel. I'm guest hosting this morning, and welcome back to Salam Media. Thank you for being here with us this morning. This hour is brought to you by Africa Muslims Agency. Today, well, right now, we dive into a really fun part of the program, and that is the profile interview. So for I'm really excited about our next guest. For more than four decades, Zubeida Jaffa has been one of South Africa's most respected voices in journalism, a reporter, editor, author, and activist whose career has been closely intertwined with South Africa's journey into freedom and democracy. From her early days as a young student who walked into a newsroom at the Cape Argus looking for a holiday job, she went on to become a courageous anti-apartheid activist and journalist, reporting during the height of all of it, often at great personal risk. Zubeida Jaffa's work has helped shape South Africa's media landscape, amplifying community voices and documenting the stories that define our history. Today, she's also known for her books, her work in journalism education, and her efforts to promote African voices in the media. Zubeida Jaffa, we couldn't be more excited to welcome you onto News and Views this morning. Assalamu alaikum.
4: Alaikum salam, Aisha. Lovely to finally meet you.
3: Absolutely. I'm so thrilled to finally meet you. In my journey as a young journalist over the past decade, I've interacted so much with you and been so inspired with you and your journey. And I'm really happy that we have the chance to have a conversation this morning. And
4: thank you. And in Ramadan on top of it.
3: Absolutely. What a blessed morning. Absolutely. And honestly, I want to kick off by asking you my favorite question to ask any journalist, and that is, why are you a journalist?
4: I think if you looked at my story, you would see that I got to journalism by chance, because I happened to get a holiday job, and I had no idea what I was going to be doing there at the Argus. But once I had done that job for a month, there was no turning back, because it completely suited my personality, my basic quest for giving voice to the voiceless and standing for justice. Mm-hmm. It made all that possible.
3: And what year was that you first stepped into the Cape Argus newsroom? Do you remember?
4: Oh, that was 1976.

0: Oh, wow. So that was a really exciting time in South Africa's history.
1: Well, it was when I was interviewed for the holiday job. I was asked whether I agree with people throwing stones and what's happening at the moment.
0: Oh, wow.
1: And I had to avoid the question. I had to try and, you know, just say, I can't remember what I said, but I do remember that I couldn't say, you know, affirm that. Mm-hmm. I just had to say, I said something, I can't remember, but I know I didn't confirm or deny.
0: And I mean, you know, stepping into that role, which, I mean, you didn't realize it was your first journalist job, right? You didn't realize that this was it. This was the start of your career. What impact did who you were and how you look like play in that? The fact that you were a woman of color, a Muslim woman, did all of these things matter?
1: You know, for me, I grew up in a family that was very committed to that. We were taught from small that Islamically we are part of, we are told to believe in one humankind, that we are not supporting, you know, separation.
0: Mm-hmm.
1: And that we have to work and accept everybody, accept the richest of the rich, poorest of the poor, and accept people from all different religions.
0: Mm-hmm.
1: So it wasn't difficult for me eventually to go into towards the direction of the anti-apartheid movement, the UDF, because that was the foundation of my religion as well.
0: Mm-hmm.
1: But I questioned the religion. By the time I went to university, I started questioning, and I wasn't happy. And I told my dad that I'm not really wanting to be part of this, because I said to him, I'm not an atheist or anything, but I don't want to be part of people who want to talk about where there's a drop of animal fat in the cheese.
0: Mm.
1: I don't think that's what the Quran says. I think that the Quran is about standing up for justice.
0: Mm-hmm. Mm-hmm.
1: But all that changed when I got detained.
0: Oh.
1: You know, when I started my first job and I got detained, all that changed, because in that I was only allowed at a certain point for the Quran be my companion. And it was even before I got the Quran that I realized that this is who I am. This is a very fundamental part of me. And I guess it helped me through that, you know, very terrifying experience.
0: I'd love to dive more into what an experience like that must have been like. Yesterday we spoke with Najma Kota, who spoke about, you know, coming into post-democracy media landscape and how many challenges there were. But I cannot imagine what kinds of different challenges that you face at the height of that era, and being detained, you know, being pregnant, and still being on the job, all of these things, all the roles in your life not taking a back seat at the same time, in the context of the craziness of the apartheid regime and the violence in all forms that came with it. We want to just break for a quick ad break, and then we'll come back and dive straight into that, inshallah.
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0: If you just joined us, welcome back. We're on air with Zubeda Jaffa, local legend, media legend, icon, if you ask me. And I'm really excited that we're having this conversation. A few of us were talking yesterday, and I was saying, you know, it's where we are now, coming into the media industry,

0: starting out as young professionals is so much easier, I think, than it was 4 decades ago, perhaps, when you began, especially as a young woman of color. What are some of the I mean, you know, you worked in the apartheid era, and we've spoken a bit about that. But culturally, what are some of the other challenges that you faced being who you were, working in the field that you were working in?
1: I was really conscious that, you know, I was sort of breaking new ground when I worked at the Cape Times. But I must say, I don't know if I was just blessed with this, but I always just stayed true to myself. Well, I was just me. I didn't, as I said, the foundation was that we shouldn't discriminate against anybody, and we should discriminate, or we should stand against any system that discriminates. So my experience, it was actually strange that only later, post 94, when I became a very senior position, that I faced those challenges.
0: Oh, wow.
1: You know, it was in my face.
0: Can you talk to us about what some of that meant?
1: Well, I couldn't get a job for most of the, from 1990 to 1994. You would have thought that I knew in the 80s I was an activist. I was involved in community media. I was involved at that level. So I accepted that it was difficult to get a job because I'd aligned myself with the anti-apartheid movement. But post 1990, I decided to go back to my journalism, and it was impossible to get a job in Cape Town. So from 1990 to 94, I freelanced, and then in 94, post 94, I continued doing that until I went to study abroad at Columbia for a year, and then came back, got the job eventually with the Daily News, a political editor at Parliament, and then was really almost cajoled and, you know, really pushed to take the position of group parliamentary editor, which meant I was in charge of all 14 newspapers. And the coverage for 14 newspapers coming from Parliament.
0: Oh, wow.
1: And I inherited a mainly all-white team, not entirely. And the press corps at Parliament was also, at 1994, it was essentially white. Mm-hmm. And part of my job was to transform this. And so that's where I experienced the clash. That's where I mean, it was so bad. There was a group of men who harassed me, my colleagues, from the English-speaking media, and who put me through, you know, I would even say hell. Because after 4 years, I eventually left independent newspapers, and I couldn't work for a year. I was so completely battered. Of course, it's not that, just that experience, but also my past experience. But really, I wasn't expecting that. I wasn't expecting to be treated as I was just told I'm an affirmative action appointee. I don't understand what's happening in Parliament. Mm-hmm. And people were rude to me.
0: It's, you know,
1: this is something I couldn't process at all.
0: I mean, you know, it's part of what I was wanting to ask you. I'm sure, you know, when you started out, or even post 94, when you were moving into this work, how often was it that you would walk into rooms and see people who looked like you, you know, in any way, shape, or form, and the impact that being the first or being the pioneer.

0: pioneer has on a person's psyche. You have to be so strong in yourself, you know. It's easy now to look on, to look back 30 years after it all happened and say, yes, it was really tough, and yes, I was the first, and all of that. But what I'm always interested in is going back to that moment 25, 30 years ago and saying, it was really emotionally taxing on me to be brave in that moment, or in to be.
1: It was,
0: yeah.
1: It was very taxing, Aisha, because partly because I didn't expect it. In 1980, when I went into the Cape Times, and I suppose I was expecting. I'm expecting things, and I understood black journalists were being harassed. And some white journalists, I understood all that. Mm-hmm. But in 1996, when I eventually went into the parliament, I was not expecting this. And actually, I didn't want the job. But anyway, that's another long story. So I took the job. And till today, I think maybe I shouldn't have taken the job, but it also taught me a lot. So I found myself suddenly the only woman, a group of 21 editors across the country. I had to go to these meetings where I was the only woman. And I had to go to, for example, we went to a Bosparant.
0: Wow.
1: What is this animal place in the north? Kruger Park.
0: Yes.
1: And 3 days, whatever, everybody, and I was the only woman.
0: Oh, wow.
1: And so now, when it came to during the meeting, it was okay, but when it came to after the meeting, I knew the guys wanted to, so it was a male-female thing, I knew the guys wanted to start talking their own nonsense, you know. I've got 4 brothers, and I was aware that, you know, their dirty jokes and all that. And so I used to kind of, you know, joke about it and say, okay, I'm going to retreat now or whatever. You guys can, you know, say whatever you want to say. But yeah. It wasn't fun. It wasn't fun.
0: I mean, we hear about boys club culture, you know, and the way that it exists across industries and across spaces. And I mean, to be the only female in a group of 21, that's incredibly isolating, especially, you know. Yes. You mentioned, I'm sure most of them were white journalists, right? And so
1: they were not all white. By then it was probably, I can't remember now, maybe I don't know if it was half-half or maybe a third, two-thirds. I'm not sure.
0: But either way, the power dynamic was really skewed against you, if you want to put it that way, because a lot of them had already been in these spaces.
1: Yeah, and a lot of them were still the old white order journalists, old white order journalists. And they really resented me because, in fact, my immediate boss, Sean Johnson, who has passed away now, he said to me, Zubaydah, what is it that you don't understand? You represent everything that they've always been against.
0: Oh, wow.
1: You were an activist. You were detained. You were in jail. You aligned yourself with the anti-apartheid movement. You're a woman, and you are a Muslim woman. He actually told me, you know, because I said, why are they going on like this with me? Mm-hmm. He was very supportive. But I said, but because I really couldn't understand.
0: Mm-hmm.
1: Because, well, they were insulting me, saying that I'm an affirmative action appointee, but I was more qualified than any of them.
0: Mm-hmm.
1: Mm-hmm. I was academically more qualified.
0: I mean, you had a master's from Columbia University, right?
1: Yes, I was academically qualified. I was more qualified. I'd covered the Rwanda genocide. I've been all over. But then I realized, yes, what they were right about is that I was not qualified.